happens in the chapters in between 4 and 8 isn't necessarily in the correct sequence. The writer is trying to get us some themes and is putting these in a thematic order. So the things that happen in between these chapters aren't necessarily in chronological order. Verse 1 of chapter 8. Now Elisha had said to the woman whose son he had restored to life, "Arise and depart with your household and sojourn wherever you can, for the Lord has called for a famine, and it will come upon the land for 7 years." You see that God called for this famine. And it's a reminder that God is sovereign over natural disasters. That in a fallen, sinful world, he has ordained that these kinds of consequences will be reminders to all of us of an eternal judgment if we don't repent. That doesn't mean that there's a one-to-one correlation between natural disasters and human sin, but it means we live in a prodigal world, and there are consequences of that, and God calls for this famine, and we see that it was a localized famine, just in Israel, which suggests that this was God's chastening hand on his people, trying to get their attention, trying to bring them to repentance. As you discipline your children for their good so that they don't turn out to be terrors, and when they do rebel, you discipline them, not because you hate them, not because you're mad at them, but because you want to see them experience the blessings of a right relationship with God. That's what God was about in sending this famine on his people. The famine was going to be 7 years in duration, and this woman is apparently widowed by this point. We don't know that for a fact, but it appears that way. When we read about her in chapter 4, we're told that her husband was old then, and there's no mention of him in chapter 8, so I think it's a fair assumption that she probably has been widowed by this time. So there's another season of life. She had been a wealthy woman with a husband and then a child, but how these things change. So don't hold too tightly to any one season of life, but realize that God is writing the story. He has the whole big picture, and he is the one who is weaving it together to bring glory to himself. So God uses the prophet Elisha to let the Shunammite woman know about this coming famine and to encourage her to move away so that her life can be preserved. And what a beautiful picture this is of how God cares for his own. She was part of the remnant in that day, the very few who were seeking God, who were listening to God, who cared anything about God. The rest of the nation, by and large, was backslidden. Idolaters, pagans, following the practices of the surrounding nations. God didn't give them a way to get out of the famine. But God comes to this woman, this one little itty-bitty woman whose name we don't even know, but God knows her name. God knows her house. God knows where she lives. God knows her story. And God has a special heart, let me add, for widows. You see that all the way through the scripture. I know we have some widows in this room, widows who listen to this program. Let me just say, God knows where you live. He knows your story. He knows your needs. And he's going to do whatever it takes to make sure, as your heart follows him, to make sure that your needs are met. So the woman arose and did according to the word of the man of God. She went with her household, verse 2, and sojourned in the land of the Philistines 7 years. Here's a woman who listens to the prophet's counsel, and she does what he says. Now, that sounds simple enough until you think that this woman had a nice house. It was a house with an addition on it, thanks to Elisha. And she was a wealthy woman, so presumably it was one of the nicer houses in the neighborhood. She'd been there maybe for many years. She had roots in that place. She had friends. She had neighbors. She had extended family. I don't know about you, but the older I get, the less I like the idea of moving for any reason. And yet here's a woman who apparently doesn't question, doesn't push back. She takes this as God throwing a lifeline out to her and saying, this is God's provision, and I'm going to take it. She had this long-term relationship with the prophet. She had seen that he was God's man, that he knew God, and she knew that his counsel could be trusted. Which leads me to wonder, who do you have in your life that gives you wise, godly counsel? Do you have relationships with people who know God and can speak into your life and help be discerning and give you good counsel in difficult times? Proverbs 12 says, a wise man listens to advice.

0: kind of person, or you just make your own plans. You know, today we're all so independent, and I can see this woman thinking, I'm a grown-up, I can, you know, I can ride this out. Maybe it won't really be 7 years, maybe it won't really be that bad, my family will take care of me, my son will take care of me. You don't see any of that. You just see a woman who wisely listens to counsel. My dad emphasized that to us a lot while we were growing up, that wise people are teachable people. They listen to counsel. And I found myself still often, I can't even tell you how often, many, many times, on various practical and other matters of life, soliciting counsel from people who know more about lots of things than I do. And even when I think I know more, as a single woman, I find there's such protection in having around your life godly, mature people, couples, women, friends, pastors, spiritual shepherds who can help give input into my life. And there's a lot of blessing that comes when we're willing to listen to and heed counsel. So this woman leaves what is familiar, what's comfortable, her town, her home, the family property, the inheritance, the relationships. That took faith. And we've seen faith in this woman all along. She had to believe that in the land of the Philistines, her needs were going to be better met than they would if she stayed in what was familiar and comfortable. And apparently her needs were met as she got into the land of the Philistines over those years, though there are no details supplied of what happened over those years. But verse 3 tells us, at the end of the 7 years, when the woman returned from the land of the Philistines, she went to appeal to the king for her house and her land. So she survived 7 years in the land of the Philistines while famine is going on in Israel. Then she returns to Israel with her son and finds that she has lost everything. Apparently her property has been confiscated, perhaps by the king. We don't know what happened to it, but it's no longer hers. And in the Jewish culture, to have this property to pass on from one generation to the next was, that was your livelihood. That was how you would live. That was hugely important. So she goes to the king to appeal for him to restore the house and the land. The king that earlier, Elisha had said, do you want a favor from the king? And she had said, I don't need any favors. Well, now she did need a favor. So she goes to the king. And this is the very house where she and her husband had provided for the prophet. And now it's gone. So she goes and asks to get back what had been hers all along. Just a reminder, ladies, of the temporal nature of material stuff. The temporal nature of wealth. You see it all through the scriptures. Proverbs 27, riches do not last forever. When we read about this woman in 2 Kings 4, she was a wealthy woman. That's not the end of that story. She was a wealthy woman. She is no longer. Riches do not last forever. Psalm 62, verse 10, if riches increase, don't set your heart on them. Not wrong to have them increase, but don't put your hope in that. Proverbs 23, do not toil to acquire wealth. When your eyes light on it, it is gone. For suddenly it sprouts wings, flying like an eagle toward heaven. It can be so easily gone. A day in the stock market, a house burned to the ground. It's stuff. It's temporal. It is not forever. Don't put your hope in it. And realize it can be taken away. Now, verse 4, she goes to the king, and the king, it so happens, if you believe in luck, which we don't, providentially, the king was talking with Gehazi, remember him? The servant of the man of God, saying, tell me all the great things that Elisha has done. And while he was telling the king how Elisha had restored the dead to life, behold, the woman whose son he had restored to life appealed to the king for her house and her land. Who could have written that script? Who could have timed it that way? It reminds me of Esther and how just the sequence of events is so providentially ordered. And Gehazi said, my lord, O king, here is the woman, and here is her son whom Elisha restored to life. Split second timing. How's God do that? So amazing. So God. Gehazi happens to be talking to the king at that very moment. And oh, what an encouraging reminder that our lives are not lived under chance. There are no chance happenings. And as I often say, I love living under providence. Because you can trust that God is orchestrating the pieces and God is weaving the story together, that he is steering and directing our lives through his word, through spiritual leaders, as he did when he sent Elisha to tell this woman to leave town for 7 years, and through the providential orchestration of circumstances. Well, verse 6, when the king asked the woman, she told him. So the king appointed an official for her, saying, restore all that was hers. Together with all the produce of the fields from the day that she left the land until now. I'll tell you, when God restores and redeems, he doesn't redeem partway. He restores fully, abundantly, with all the produce from the past 7 years. So here in a moment, the woman has gone from, as far as she knows, destitution to a place of abundance. It's all God. God is a restoring God. So as we come to the close of this woman's life, as we've looked at her story in 2 Kings 4 and 2 Kings 8, just a few takeaways. Number one, just remember that God cares for his own. God cares for his own. Casting your cares upon him because he cares for you. 1 Peter 5, verse 7. You see in this story God's direction, God's provision, God's providence, God's protection, God's amazing care for his people. There's a lot of hard stuff going on in this world. And believers go through a lot of hard things. We sit in our relative comfort and ease, bemoaning and lamenting what's happening to the economy, but there are people in war-torn parts of the world who would be glad to have our economic problems, right? But there are believers in those places. And it's true for them, and it's true for us. It's true for whatever you may be facing right now, that God never forgets or forsakes his own. If you belong to him, you are in Christ. Christ is in God. You are held in the palm of his hand, and nothing can take you out. You are safe. You may be in a battlefield, but you are eternally safe. Your needs will be met. We have in the scripture, the Old Testament, as we're reading here in the broader context, a God who is involved with nations, with kings, with Assyrians. He's moving nations around. He's having all kinds of cosmic things happen. But we also have a God who is mindful of and cares for women, individual women, women whose names we don't even know, widows, bereaved moms, and a God who isn't too big to care for them, a God who comes to their aid. You may feel that your circumstances is out from under God's watchful eye. Not for a moment. Yeah, God's concerned about what's going on in the UN and what's going on in the Middle East and what's happening in the worldwide economy and wars going on in the earth. He's involved in all that stuff. But God cares about what's going on in the four walls of your home and in your marriage and with your children and in your cube at work and in your relationships and in your life. He cares. He cares for you. And that means that we can live as children of God free from fear, free from anxiety, free from striving to control and manipulate our circumstances, freedom from having to fix it all ourselves. There can be freedom when we realize that God cares for us. And then remember, as you look at this woman's story, you can't outgive God. You can't outgive God. Here's a woman who was wealthy, and she used the wealth she had to serve and bless others. And now it comes back to her. God gives back to make sure that her needs will be met in her time of extremity, as she has been an instrument of blessing and giving to the lives of others. In fact, if you go to 2 Corinthians, those two great chapters on giving, generosity, 2 Corinthians 8 and 9, listen to what the Apostle Paul says about this whole matter of generosity. He says, I don't mean that others should be eased and you burdened, but that as a matter of fairness, your abundance at the present time should supply their need. When you have a lot, you let God use you as an instrument to minister to the needs of others, so that their abundance may supply your need. When you have a need, God will use others to bring about abundance in your life. She didn't need the king early on when her needs were met. But down the road, as she had given, God used the king to be a means of getting restoration of her property, her land. And so God is a God that you can't outgive. And then remember that your life, as we've said earlier, is a part of a bigger story that God is writing. And that story, contrary to what you might think, is not about you. It's not about me. Your extremity, your adverse circumstances, your difficulties in life are a platform for God to show his power to the world around you. Here is this Shunammite woman and her husband and Elisha the prophet, who are a tiny minority in a nation that is given over to idolatry and debauchery, a nation that is coming under the judgment of God, a nation that is getting ready to go into exile. But you have these three and a few others along the way who, in the midst of that, live holy, set-apart lives, who know God, who trust God, who serve God, and who believe that in the midst of it all, it is well. All is well. All will be well. Now, how could you look at what's going on in the world around them or in the world around us and say, all is well? It's because you know that God is God, and God is good, and God is wise, and God is writing the script. That he has a story that he's writing. And you're one little itty-bitty part of it. I'm one little itty-bitty part of it. We've got to get past ourselves and say, Lord, if I'm dispensable, if you need to write me out of the script in order to glorify yourself, or you need to shake up my family, or you need to shake up my world, or I need to not just experience times of abundance, but times of deprivation as well. Whatever it is, Lord, if you give me a husband or you don't, if you give me children or you don't, whatever you give, you take away, blessed be the name of the Lord, because in the end, all will be well. And all is well in heaven. And that's where my heart is. That's where my home is. That's where my future is. That's where my eternity is. And that's good. All is well. And in all of those seasons of life, in every season of life, God is faithful. God is faithful. As we've said, this Shunammite woman went through different seasons of life, seasons of abundance and blessing, and also a whole gamut of painful circumstances and seasons, including infertility, death of a child, likely widowhood. She had to move to a different country. That's not so big a deal today, but it would have been a huge deal then. For 7 years, due to a famine in her homeland, she returns home to find that her home and her land have been confiscated, and in each season, for better and for worse, she experiences God's providential care and restoration. Circumstances change. Seasons change. There are good times. There are hard times. There are ups and downs in life. But the promise of God is that he will carry his own through every season of life. Our tendency is to live in the past, the good old days, or to live in the future, what I hope will change or be different, rather than living right now, in God's faithfulness. And so many women live with regret, discontent, longing, pining, fear, what if? And as a result, they miss God's purposes and God's provision for right now. Live in the moment with him.
1: Nancy DeMoss-Walgemuth has been showing us the source of true peace. Whether God chooses to answer prayer the way we want or he doesn't, we know we have his presence. You know what I love? When we read in our Bibles about women like the Shunammite woman or Hannah or the woman at the well, whoever, it shows us that the greatest lesson from their lives isn't found in who they were. It's found in who God is. Again and again, Scripture shows us women who encountered God's grace, trusted his promises, and discovered his faithfulness. Their stories remind us that God is still at work today, drawing you to himself and transforming your heart through his word. The Shunammite woman is one of the women featured in our newest study on women of the Bible. 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
5: American Family News, I'm Robert Thornton. Today, the Trump administration released new fuel economy standards that relax regulatory requirements for automakers to control pollution from gasoline-powered cars and light trucks. The new rules were released shortly after President Donald Trump rejected an Iranian proposal to open the Strait of Hormuz. The Department of Transportation and the National Highway Traffic Safety Administration estimated that the standards would equate to a combined average of almost 35 miles per gallon by 2031, down from a projected 50.4 miles per gallon under the Biden-Harris administration. Pope Leo XIV said concerns about AI going rogue are not fake news and should be taken seriously. He said that safety issues raised by AI experts should be discussed and acted on. Leo told reporters returning home from a trip, quote, "We can't just sit back and pretend nothing is going to happen." New York City Mayor Zohran Mamdani responded to Benjamin Netanyahu's United Nations speech, in which the Israeli leader called the mayor an anti-Semitic liar. AFN Steve Jordahl has more.
6: Israeli Prime Minister Benjamin Netanyahu called out New York City's mayor by name in his UN speech.
7: To the anti-Semitic mayor of New York, I say this: shame on you, Mr. Mamdani. Since you were elected mayor of this city, many Jews no longer feel safe in New York. Jews are threatened on the way to synagogue. Jews have been stabbed in the streets. Jews are demonized, targeted, simply for being Jews.
6: Mamdani responded in a statement that Fox News read on the air.
8: He said, quote, "As he has done time and time again, Prime Minister Netanyahu used his speech to repeat baseless lies meant to sanitize his genocide of Palestinians."
6: Then, without addressing the specific claims made by Netanyahu in his speech, Mamdani went back to his original complaint against the Israeli leader.
8: No lie can change the fact that he remains the subject of an International Criminal Court arrest warrant alleging war crimes and crimes against humanity.
6: Ari Berman of Yeshiva University defended Netanyahu against the genocide claim.
9: Israel sends in medicine and food and humanitarian aid towards the Palestinians. It's Hamas who is trying to induce cruelty and holding human hostages of their own people. They're the ones that are trying to commit a genocide. Israel is preventing a genocide.
6: I'm Steve Jordahl.
5: A conservative political pundit and former Texas political leader is praising Texas Attorney General Ken Paxton's estranged wife for supporting a Senate run. AFN's Chad Groening reports.
10: Texas State Senator Angela Paxton has filed for divorce, accusing her husband of adultery. But she told a gathering of Republican women to vote for GOP candidates, quote, "even if we're mad." Ken Paxton is in a very challenging race against Democrat James Tallarico that could determine the control of the Senate during Donald Trump's final 2 years in office. Angela Paxton told the Texas Federation of Republican Women regarding the November elections, quote, "If you can't vote for a Republican, vote against their Democrat opponent. Look higher. There is more at stake than one person. Get the entire R team across the winning line." Kathy Adams is a former chairman of the Republican Party of Texas, who serves as second vice president of Eagle Forum.
11: I am so happy for Angela Paxton that she has a heart that is bent in God's direction. She does not think only of herself. She thinks about her constituents and the constituents statewide in the state of Texas.
10: Adams says Texans simply cannot have Tallarico in office for the next 6 years.
11: That's what we're looking at. Either we have Ken Paxton's votes or we have Tallarico's votes. We cannot, as Texans, move in the direction of Tallarico. Angela Paxton is a brave lady. I commend her for making this statement, and I could not agree with her more.
5: Texas Attorney General Ken Paxton has launched an investigation into Blue Cross Blue Shield of Texas, its parent company, and related business entities. The AG's office says the investigation is based on Blue Cross's procedures for allegedly denying and delaying urgent and medically necessary care and its potentially burdensome prior authorization requirements. See more news at AFM.net.
12: Jerusalem, oh Jerusalem, how many times I would have taken you under my wings. 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
15: This is John MacArthur with another edition of Portraits of Grace. Though you have not seen him, you love him. And though you do not see him now, but believe in him, you greatly rejoice with joy inexpressible and full of glory. That wonderful verse expresses the wonder of our fellowship with Christ. Even though we don't see him, we enjoy fellowship with him that could be only built on love, trust, and obedience. Enjoying fellowship with Christ is one of the supreme privileges of your Christian life. Strengthen and enrich that fellowship by learning from His Word and relying on His Spirit. As you do, you'll learn to love and trust Christ more deeply and to obey all His commands. What a privilege. This is John MacArthur, looking forward to bringing you more Portraits of Grace.
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17: Joseph is a faithful man of God. And we have seen over the last 14 chapters in the book of Genesis that he has displayed submissiveness to God. And what really makes Joseph this man of God, this faithful one? Because once God manifests to Joseph, reveals to him his priorities, that is, the priorities of God, Joseph quickly, without hesitation, with submissiveness, he takes those priorities that belong to God and he makes them his priorities. And he pursues them with a passion. And let me suggest to you strongly that you and I must do that same thing. And how do we discover the priorities of God? Very simply, by taking the commandments of God, all the commandments of God, not just those that are in the Torah, but in the rest of the Tanakh, the Hebrew Bible, the Old Testament, as it's commonly referred to, and also the commandments in the New Covenant, in the Gospels, in the rest of the epistles. And we take that word, Scripture, we apply it to our life. And as we do so prayerfully, God will begin to guide your life. He will begin to speak inwardly to you. And you will discover what is important to God. That is, what are His priorities for your life? And when God reveals these things to you, and He will, be faithful, be submissive, be individuals that have a passion in their life for obedience to the truth of God. Joseph did, and when we examine his life, we see that initially, Joseph just begins to share what God has revealed to him. And he begins to experience opposition, attacks, and those oppositions come from his family. Well, that shouldn't surprise us because in the New Covenant, we find that Messiah taught that the enemies of a man will be the members of his household. And that certainly was true for Joseph. Joseph, as we know, he was in prison for approximately 12 years for a crime he did not commit. And I don't find one scripture, not one hint, that Joseph ever complained, he ever doubted God, he ever said, "Why me, O God?" No, Joseph remained faithful. And in the midst of this suffering, this unjust action that he was receiving upon his life, Joseph grew closer to God. More and more, we see that Joseph's character was transformed and he reflected the character of God. And that's exactly what pursuing God's will and suffering for righteousness will do. It will be a transforming experience to your life. The sad fact of reality is this. Most believers, not just most human beings, but most believers even, aren't willing to go through this type of transformation. It is painful. It can hurt both physically and emotionally. It can bring about loneliness. It can bring about injustice in your life. But God will never leave you nor forsake you. As we have seen earlier on in the chapters of Genesis, so frequently we come across the phrase, "And God was with Joseph." Do you really want God to be with you? Take out your Bible and look with me to the book of Genesis and chapter 50. 50th chapter, the last chapter. We began this chapter last week, and we ended with the death of Yaakov, that is, Jacob, the patriarch. He is now dead. And what's going to happen? Well, that reality is going to speak to the brothers of Joseph. And instead of them just grieving, what do? They think of themselves. And when we think of ourselves, you know what's going to be the outcome? We're going to have a wrong mindset. When we put self first, we are inviting. Now, we don't realize that. That's not our intent, but learn some spirituality. When I put myself first, that is an invitation to the enemy in order to place wrong thoughts within our mindset, to get us to doubt, to get us to be paranoid. And furthermore, when we think incorrectly, when I say, "Oh, in this situation, I would probably do this," you know what's going to happen? I'm going to take that wrong way of thinking, that ungodly way of thinking, and I'm going to place it upon others. And I'm going to respond to them as I think that they're going to behave, because that's how I would behave. Wrong thinking, it destroys so much. It gives the enemy a stronghold in our circumstances, our lives. Therefore, we need to watch out. We need to be of the mindset of Messiah, who consider others before ourselves, who walk in humility, and who desperately want to be a blessing to others. Look with me to verse 15. As I said, Yaakov has just passed away, and notice the response of the brothers of Joseph. Verse 15. And when the brothers of Joseph, they saw that their father was dead, they said, "Lo." Now, that word "lo," usually, it is in a sentence of desire. If only this would happen in a positive way. And what it reveals is a strong thought or a strong desire. So here in this context, it's not announcing something that they desire, but rather something that they strongly believe. That's the purpose. They are convinced of something. And what is that? Look again at verse 15. And they said, that is the brothers of Joseph, perhaps, and they strongly assume this, that Joseph, he will hate us. Now, here's their thoughts. They understand, and we'll see this at the end of the verse in a few minutes, but they know what they have done to Joseph is wrong, and that he suffered significantly. And therefore, they are assuming. They have come to the strong belief that Joseph, now that their father is dead, perhaps Joseph was just holding back revenge until the father passed away. And now he being in such power in Egypt that he will utilize his power and he will exert revenge upon them. And again, that word lu in Hebrew emphasizes they strongly believe this. Look again. Perhaps Joseph, he will hate us and he will certainly return. Now, the word certainly is not in the text. Let me read that in Hebrew. It says, ve-ha-shev yeshiv. It's the same word to return, but it's in two different grammatical constructions. So it's and return, he will return. And it means there is a strong confidence that this is going to happen. So once again, these brothers are utterly convinced that Joseph is going to use this new situation of their father's death to exert upon them revenge, that he will certainly return upon us all the evil which we have bestowed upon him. Now, there's many things that need to be said about this last part of the verse. First of all, pay attention to the word that I translated evil. It's the word ra'ah. In the scripture, that word, whether it's in the masculine or feminine, ra'ah or ra'ah, or whether it's singular or plural, it relates to the will of God. So evil is that which is against God's will. It doesn't have to manifest itself with something that is blatantly wicked or wrong. For example, I frequently give this example. If God says, you got $20 in your hand, give that to a person in need. And as you're walking down the street, you see someone, but you don't want to give it to that person. So you said, well, lo and behold, a friend. And you give it to a friend, say, hey, have lunch on me. And you give him $20. That is an evil act. Now, one would say, giving money to another, that's not wickedness. That's not evil. It is, biblically speaking, because God wanted that to go to a different person. And anything that misses out on the will of God is evil. So this verse tells us that they now understand, perhaps even earlier they understood, and I would strongly suggest that they did, but now they clearly understand what they did to Joseph was in fact against God's will. And they're concerned that he will act now in order to exert revenge upon them. Therefore, what did they do? Verse 16. Now, they could have went and said, Joseph, you know, now that our father's gone, we know you've been so kind to us, but we want to reaffirm our change. We now understand how wrong that was, what we did, selling you into slavery. We understand how much you have suffered because of that, and we are grieved, and we simply want to extend our thoughts and seek your forgiveness once more. But they didn't do that. What did they do? They lied. They go to Joseph, look at verse 16, and the words are so significant. They commanded Joseph. Now, they commanded him because the rationale why they could do that is what they're going to say. Look again, verse 16. And they commanded Joseph, saying, your father. Now, why not our father? But they want to emphasize this relationship, this special relationship between Joseph and Jacob. They despised that. It made them feel less or insignificant. But now they want to exploit it for their own purposes. They say, your father commanded before his death, saying, now, did he do that? No, he didn't. And this is just a good example that spiritually they haven't really changed. All of Joseph's love, Joseph's maturity, Joseph rising up in power, and they should have understood that this change in Joseph, what God has done with him, is because of his submissiveness, because of the call of God on his life. But all of these things escaped them. Look again. They said, your father commanded us before his death, saying, thus you shall say to Joseph. Once more, Yaakov never said that. And what's the word? Ana. Now, there's two words in the text. Ana. I would bet that most English translations just use one of them because it's redundant, it's awkward. But sometimes awkwardness shows emphasis. This is what it says. Ana, which is please, it's related to the word na, just a longer form of it. So they say, Ana, and then the next word is forgive. And then the next word is please. So we could say, please forgive, please, the transgression of your brothers and their sin. So they're speaking, quoting purportedly from their father, that he said to Joseph, please forgive, please, the transgression of your brothers and their sin. For the evil, this is the second time that that word appears, for the evil that they have bestowed you. And now forgive, please, the transgression of the servants of the God of your father. Now, notice how they see themselves. And this is such a strong verse of revelation. Because they speak this way, you know, please forgive your servant of the God of your father. Meaning this, that they are servants of God. Like they have changed. But what are they doing? Lying. And this shows us how people will frequently say, such and such has said to me, when they didn't. Or God has said to me, and that's the implication. Because they knew that Yaakov, their father, was a man of God. And they bring God into this equation to kind of say to Joseph, it's God's will that you forgive us. You know, we too now are servants of the God of your father. Not our father, but your father. This verse is highly problematic in relating to Joseph, a spiritual change of these individuals. What did Joseph do? Well, this man of God, he had discernment. He knew that they were lying. And he responded by what? Va'yefch Yosef be'divaram elav, which means, and Joseph wept at their words unto him. Now, why did he weep? Because he knew it was untrue. He knew that they had not understood his mercy, his kindness, that they were still operating in that same character of being rebellious. And what did he do? Did he scold them? No, he loved them. And this is a strong, strong indication of a biblical truth. And that is sometimes what people need is not punishment, but they simply need a healthy dose of the love of God. You say, well, I've loved them, love them again. You forgave them, forgive them again. Love is a powerful, powerful weapon in the arsenal of God. So what did Joseph do? Notice we find here, Joseph, He wept at their words unto him. And also his brothers, they went and they fell before him. And they said, behold us to you, our servants. So they're saying, and this is good. Joseph didn't get angry. He didn't say, you're lying to me. He simply wept. And that brought conviction. And they went and they submitted themselves to Joseph, saying, behold, we are your servants. This is what they should have done all the way back in Genesis 37, 14 chapters earlier, when they learned that God had given him that dream, that he was going to be the leader of the family. But so many years have been wasted. So much pain has been brought about through their disobedience. Look now to verse 19. And Joseph said unto them, do not fear. This is important because that's how they're operating, in fear. The Bible says, perfect love casts out all fear. When you are fearful of something, you know what you should say to yourself? I need to receive God's love. How do you do that? Begin to worship him. Read the book of Psalms, pray to him, praise his name, glorify him, thank him, and you will begin to experience the love of God in your life. And that is a powerful medicine for bringing about a spiritual change, healing that spiritual disease of doubt or bitterness or unforgiveness or whatever it might be. So Joseph, he said unto them, middle of verse 19, do not fear. Why? He says, because I am under God. Literally, ha-tachat Elohim ani, which means, am I not under God? But the emphasis of the text is being under. So he says, under God, I am. But it's in the question for him. He asked them, don't you see that I'm a man under the authority of God, that I'm submissive to him? And this, I believe, is a witness, a testimony to them that they need to have that same thought. Be submissive to God. Understand that you're under his authority. So Joseph is saying, I'm never going to do anything that's not according to the will of God. Verse 20. Now, verse 20, again, we find that word evil appearing. And verse 20 is a verse that's frequently misunderstood. And let me tell you why it's misunderstood. It's because of a wrong understanding of the sovereignty of God. There are those that believe, well, God's sovereign. Therefore, everything that happened must be God's will. Because if something happened that's not God's will, it would make him not sovereign. No. God can allow disobedience and he's still sovereign. God can create a human being with the ability to choose against the will of God. And that doesn't change who God is. God allows disobedience. And that disobedience is in no way an infringement on the sovereignty of God. Now, look at this verse, verse 20. Let's pay attention. Joseph is still speaking and he says, you thought concerning me evil. That's a fact. They thought wrongly. They thought contrary to the will of God concerning their brother Joseph. And Joseph understands that. He's acknowledging, but he says something. But God, he thought for good. And that's important. What does it say here? We have to read the words as they are. He's showing a distinction. How his brothers thought and how God thought. God, he thought for good. That's what he does. Every situation, he wants to turn to good. Does that mean, as some wrongly teach, well, it was really God's desire for the brothers to behave in this way? God needed them to sin against Joseph in order that all these other things would happen. That is a lie. That is not biblical truth. All it's saying here is this. They thought incorrectly. Their thoughts were for evil, against God's will. But God thought for good. Now, many Bibles mistranslate the word. The word here, very simply, let's read it. V'etem chashavtem alai ra'ah. Chashavtem, from the word lachshov, to think. You don't need to translate with any other type of word. It's to think. That's the simple meaning. Check it out. Do a word study of the word chashav. And we have that same word, Elohim, chasheva letova. God thought concerning it for good, meaning this. God saw the evil that you did, but God thought of it. How can I turn it to good? Not that God, and this is how many people wrongly translate it, you intended it for evil, but God intended it for good, meaning God, he had a different purpose in having you do that. Do not blame God. Do not think for a moment that God was part of these brothers' disobedience, that he caused them to do it. All the scripture is saying is they acted in an evil intent. But God, he thought about this act and how he could turn it into good. Otherwise, you have God participating in sin, and that is an insult. It is offensive to the character of God. What else does the scripture say? On account that good today, this day, in order to make alive many people.
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21: 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I'm Dr. James Dobson, and I'm thrilled that you've joined us.
22: 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I'm Roger Marsh.
0: Have you ever had someone ask you why you believe what you believe about Jesus Christ and then found yourself struggling to give a solid answer in return? Well, guess what? You're not alone. But in 1 Peter chapter 3, we are told to always be prepared to give an answer to everyone who asks about the hope that we have, and to do so with gentleness and respect. Well, on today's Family Talk broadcast, you're going to hear a really remarkable conversation. Dr. Dobson sat down with a panel of biblical experts to explore the evidence behind our faith. You're going to hear from Lee Strobel, Alex McFarland, Josh McDowell, Dr. Erwin Lutzer, Dr. Frank Turek, Dr. David Noble, and Dr. Gary Habermas. These are men who've spent their lives searching the scriptures for truth and answers, and some of them came to Christ as skeptics. Together, they will unpack the historical proof for the reliability of God's word, the reality of the resurrection, and why apologetics matters for the next generation. So let's join Dr. Dobson now, along with this incredible panel, for today's edition of Family Talk.
21: Josh, what is the evidence that demands a verdict?
1: First of all, whenever you discuss Christ that claims to deity and the resurrection, you have to look at the scriptures. Are they true? Are they historically accurate and reliable? I had to answer two questions as a non-believer. Is what I have today what was written down, or has it been changed? What people didn't like, they took out. What they did like, they put in. The second question I had to answer, and anyone has to answer, was what was written down true? On the first question, now this is just being brief. On the first question, whenever you compare anything in history, you apply an historiography. A part of any major historiography, a good one, the study of authenticity of history, is a bibliographical test. Literature of antiquity is written on material that would perish, and therefore they'd have to copy it over and over and over again. And so you ask two questions. One, what is the distance from the original to the closest copy of any literature, not the Bible or anything else? With the New Testament, we go back within 60 to 70 years. The average of any other literature is about 900 to 1,000 year gap. Second, you ask the number of manuscripts, and this is what I didn't know. The more manuscripts you have, the easier it is to reconstruct the original and see if it's accurate, if it's reliable, if anything's been added or taken away. The average in history, Thucydides, many people consider the most accurate historian, 8 manuscripts. Herodotus, 8 manuscripts. Sophocles, 193. Aristotle, Poetics, 49. Of the New Testament, we now have over 24,000 manuscripts, and probably it looks like now a discovery of another 5,000 and over 50,000 portions. The number two manuscript in all of history is the Iliad by Homer, with 643 manuscripts.
21: How many prophecies are there in the Old Testament that were fulfilled in Jesus?
1: I would say there's about 200 and some major prophecies with about 130 ramifications. In other words, a prophecy was made and then later it was added to.
21: The probabilities of that occurring by chance are zero, aren't
1: they? Yes, there's about 333 prophecies the average person say were all fulfilled in Christ.
21: Lee, you told us that you were an atheist, you were a journalist,
22: right.
21: And you looked into this question.
22: Oh, absolutely.
21: Very critically. You were not looking for faith. You were looking really to satisfy yourself that it wasn't true.
22: Yeah, right? When I was a journalist at the Chicago Tribune, I ran into all kinds of nutcases who would claim to be God. I mean, I investigated some mental hospitals and things. I found all kinds of folks like that. So anybody can claim to be God. The question is, can you back it up? And Jesus backed it up, because he returned from the dead. And we have the evidence of the empty tomb that everybody in the ancient world admitted the tomb was empty on the third day. The question was, how did it get empty? But nobody claimed the body was still in it. Secondly, we have eyewitnesses, over 515 eyewitnesses to Jesus Christ, including skeptics whose lives were transformed 180 degrees as a result of encountering the resurrected Christ. And we have early accounts. And these aren't legend that grew up many centuries later or even many, many decades later. But we have actually provided for us, recorded later or even many, many decades later. But we have actually provided for us, recorded for us by the Apostle Paul, a creed that was recited by the earliest Christians that contained

0: ancient history that can be trusted as being true.
1: Frank and David, you haven't spoken. Let's get your thoughts.
2: Piggyback on what Lee just said there. There's another angle to this. It helps me believe that the New Testament writers didn't make this up. It's called the principle of embarrassment. If you find something in a historical text that's embarrassing to the author or authors, it's probably true. You want to take those things out. Look at the New Testament. It's filled with embarrassing details about the authors. Think about the authors. One of the biggest for me is that they were cowards. They were rebuked. Peter was rebuked when Jesus said, "Get behind me, Satan." Now, don't you think if they were making that up, Peter would have gone over to Mark and said, "Hey, Mark, you know the part about the Lord calling me Satan? Can we leave that out?" And what about this? Where were the disciples when the tomb was discovered? They were hiding for fear of the Jews. The disciples run away. Who discovered the empty tomb? The women. Now, in a culture like that, you would never have the women discover the empty tomb if you were making up a story. Why? Because a woman's testimony was considered inadmissible in a court of law. Secondly, who wrote this down? The men. Now, would any man in here ever say that you were hiding for fear of the Jews while the women went down and discovered the empty tomb? There is no way. You would say we marched right down there. We moved that sissy Roman guard out of the way. And then we saw Jesus, who congratulated us on our great faith, and then we went and we comforted the trembling women. Right? They didn't make it up. This is real.
1: David?
3: Well, the issue today for many young people is science. And basically, science is king. They've been told that, and they have been told that they are Christians, and therefore they're people of faith. But we're scientists, and we have all the facts on our side. And what we do at the summit is the following technique. Number one, who's the father of modern science? And that turns out to be a Christian. And then we look at 41 sciences, and everyone that founded those sciences is a Christian. And then we look at astronomy and archaeology and discover that those two sciences are very friendly to Christianity and the Bible. And so you can actually use this type of material and convince them that the atheist is the one who demands the faith.
4: I think it's very important to explain to young people that the average person today thinks that all the religions of the world are essentially the same and only superficially different. What we need to help them to see is that the opposite is true, that all the religions of the world are actually fundamentally different from Christianity. And this would be a good opportunity to point out, for example, on the issue of salvation. All the other religions of the world, with no exception, believe basically in works righteousness. It is only Christianity, because Jesus Christ died on that cross and paid for sinners. It is only we who can offer people eternal life freely. In fact, we say that you cannot work for it, because it has to be God's work. There is no other religion in the world that makes the claims of Jesus that we've been talking about and that actually offers people eternal life. Someone could be listening to this program today who feels alienated from God and wonders how they can approach the Almighty. Well, the answer is through Jesus and receive the free gift that he offers to everyone who savingly believes.
1: Mm. Boy, that strengthens my faith.
0: If I could just add one thing. You mentioned earlier, Dr. Dobson, that, what if somebody approached Dr. Habermas and said, what evidence do you have for the faith being true? I think there are certain people like myself and Josh McDowell and others who had those kind of intellectual barriers. But there's other kinds of barriers that people have, psychological barriers, and they may not even be aware of that. Paul Vitz, who's a psychologist at New York University, has done a book in which he studies the famous atheists through history, and he found that every single one of them either had a father who abandoned them when they were young or died when they were young, or they had a terrible relationship with their father. So you go back to Camus and Sartre and Marx and Freud, and you go right down the line, we're up to Madeleine Murray O'Hare, and you see this pattern, and the inability to trust and seek after a heavenly father if your earthly father has, you're holding him responsible for abandoning you, or you have a terrible relationship. So sometimes it's something as subtle as that that deters people from seeking the truth about Jesus.
1: You had an interview many years ago with Hugh Hefner.
0: Yeah. I sat down with him talking about his view of God, and he has a very vague view of God and certainly not a Christian perspective. It's pretty much indistinguishable from agnosticism, to be honest. And

0: I asked him at one point, I said, well, I understand that you had a very cool and a very distant and a very detached relationship with your father. Is that true? And he said, well, yes, that's true. And I told him about the study that Dr. Vitz did about the fathers and so forth. And I said, do you think it might be possible that your inability to reach out to a heavenly father is because you had such a bad relationship with your earthly father? Could that be a reason? And he looked at me and he said, you know, I think it very well may be the reason. So here he is conceding that perhaps that is a barrier in his own, you know, quest to find out about a spiritual issue. So I think some people who don't realize that this may be a barrier, you know, when they hear about this, they may want to pause and say, well, wait a minute. Is this a deterrent to me seeking after my Heavenly Father?
1: Josh, when you spoke in chapel, you went right to the heart of that issue, and that relationships with parents lead directly to or directly away from a commitment and an understanding and a faith in Jesus Christ. What is that connection?
2: Well, in Psalm 26, verse 3, King David said, I've been constantly aware of your unfailing love, and I've lived according to your truth. There's a direct correlation between relationships and love and engendering to believe and wanting to believe. One of the greatest barriers in a household today, our evangelical homes, is that the child does not believe in the depth of my heart. So my daddy says the resurrection is true and why indeed Christ really, truly loves me. That becomes an emotional barrier to believing the truth. And this is across the spectrum. In today's culture, we not only need to be equipped intellectually and everything to show that it's credible, that it's true, we must be able to show that it's relationally relevant. Because if we don't, Jim, many will walk away. But the problem today is coming to church, well, it's all experience, it's feelings and emotions. Show it's relationally relevant. But if you can't show it's credible, then you'll have kids living New Age and calling it biblical Christianity.
1: That is so significant to us as Christians, because what that really means is that those of us who would give our lives for Christ and are doing the best we can within our own limitations to serve Him, and we have these little children growing up around our feet, the probabilities of losing them and them not following in our footsteps is greatly increased if we're too busy to build those relationships. I think you can love a child immeasurably and you don't get around to showing it to him or her. And this relates directly to what I consider to be our primary responsibility as parents, which is to lead our children to the feet of Jesus.
3: You know, Dr. Dobson, years ago, Edith and Francis Schaeffer wrote that the family is the church in miniature. It is in the family that a child first learns lessons about rights, responsibilities, reward, and punishment. It is in the home that the child forms their first impressions of God. And it's no accident, no secret, that the home and the church have been under attack. And so if ever there were a time for every individual Christian, churches corporately, to be at their best, to be vigilant, to be absolutely representing Jesus on a consistent, daily, personal basis, this is the time, this is the hour for the home, the church, individual believers to be at their best.
1: What other aspect of this apologetics topic should we address while I've got this marvelous panel here?
4: Dr. Dobson, I just wanted to say, piggybacking on what Josh said, that he mentioned, it may have been over lunch, that 90% of Christians who go away to university lose their faith in the first semester or so. And I think part of the reason for that is because we haven't obeyed the greatest commandment, love the Lord your God with all your heart, soul, and mind. And if you come to Christ because of emotional reasons, you have an emotional high of some kind, or as Josh said, it's working for me now, then you can leave Christ because of an emotional low. You will not leave him, however, I'm speaking intellectually at this point, you will not leave him if you know that the evidence is true beyond a reasonable doubt that he was and is who he said he is. If you have the evidence, that's why apologetics is so important. You have to know not only what you believe, but why you believe it. And that's why everybody here on the panel, I think, is so important, because that's what we're trying to do.
2: Let me take that a step further. There's a step further in apologetics here in truth. You got to know what you believe and why you believe it. But I believe, biblically, a conviction is more than that. It's experiencing it.
4: Mm-hmm.
2: Especially today. See, almost every one of us in this room, people listening now, the adults, in our mindset, the way we were raised, the way we were trained, if it is true, it will work. Our kids do not think that way. They do not process truth that way. Almost every single kid processes this way. If it works, it is true. And if they don't see that it works, you can have some of the greatest arguments in all the world and they'll walk away. They've got to know what they believe, why they believe it, and experience it in their life. 89% of born-again church kids will say, you know something is true if it works.
1: Mm-hmm.
4: Lying works. I mean, I'm going in apologetic mode here, Josh. Lying works, and it's not true.
2: That's right. That's why you got to be able to show it's credible and relationally relevant.
4: Right.
2: That's why it's not either or, it's both. It's relationships and truth.
5: For the last few decades, I was pretty surprised. I came from a skeptical viewpoint to Christianity, too. I told my mother after my grad work that I was very close to becoming a Buddhist. I was enamored by this question of doubt. I've been studying the doubt subject for about 30 years, and lately we've been testing this with a clinical psychologist friend of mine, and about 80%, as nearly as we can tell, about 80% of all Christians who doubt, this also works with unbelievers, the majority of people who doubt not for factual, but for emotional reasons.
2: That's right.
5: And so if we don't have something that melds the head and the heart, you don't get through. But there's something else there. You just don't not get through. As in evangelism, they don't keep what they first committed themselves to. So if you come for emotional reasons, as already has been mentioned, you reject for emotional reasons. But the majority of people who ask questions ask what if questions in spite of the data. It's what if it's false. All these religions in the world, what if we missed the boat? You have all these facts, but what if we missed the boat? So part of this is not just knowing what you believe, but it's a discipline. It's having the discipline to train your thoughts and your feelings to follow the data.
1: Dr. Lutzer, we've all been aware, I think, that the book, The Da Vinci Code, has been enormously successful in the secular marketplace, and probably a lot of Christians have read that book too. Mm-hmm. And it's not fact, it is fiction, and yet it is taken as fact. You've written a book. Give me the actual title.
6: The actual title is The Da Vinci Deception.
1: All right. Help debunk that book very quickly.
6: First of all, I want to agree that it is the most serious attack against Christianity that I've ever encountered, because people are reading it and they're believing it. And the Da Vinci Code attacks the two things that are most important to us, the deity of Christ, by saying that Christ was a mere man until the Council of Nicaea in 325, when Constantine made him into a god. And then secondly, that the Gnostic Gospels are more reliable than the New Testament. Now, of course, when you look at it from that standpoint, you realize that the Da Vinci Code is really a house of cards held together by ropes of mist. In other words, it is indeed a novel. But because it wraps itself in history and quotes the Gnostic Gospels, where Mary Magdalene is referred to, it concludes that Mary Magdalene was married to Jesus. They had a child. The Holy Grail actually is Mary Magdalene, because she bore in her own body the blood of Christ. Now, very briefly, two things. First, Constantine did not invent the deity of Jesus Christ. It's true that he was at the Council of Nicaea, gave the opening speech, but the delegates came to this conclusion. It's taught in the New Testament. The early church fathers believed in the deity of Christ 200 years before the Council of Nicaea. And secondly, the Gnostic Gospels are fraudulent. The early church knew about them. And we know that for a couple of reasons. Number one, the Gospel of Philip, for example, was written in about the year 250 AD. Now, I have a question for everyone. Whose understanding of George Washington would you rather accept? Someone who knew him and lived with him, or someone who wrote about him 200 years after he existed? So the Gnostic Gospels are not reliable. There are so many arguments that could be given to show that. But unfortunately, we have people reading this novel, and they're going to say to themselves, the church has hidden this from us. You know, there's been this conspiracy. Jesus wanted to build a church on Mary Magdalene. And lo and behold, men stole it from her, and they built it on Peter. And the answer is nonsense.
1: And that is dangerous.
6: Very dangerous.
1: You know, when I was in college, I was a psychology major, and I wanted to know everything I could about human behavior. And I called my mother. I was 19 years old. I called my mother, and I said, guess what, Mom? And she said, what? I said, I'm going to go to a satanic church on Sunday because I just want to observe. I want to see what they do and what they think. She begged me not to do that. And implored me, and even put it on a personal level, don't do it for me.
6: You had a very wise mother.
1: And I listened to her, and I didn't right. go. And I have been grateful ever since that I didn't put that nonsense in my head.
6: Yes, and it's so important for people to understand that when their young people read this, what they need to do is to make sure they get the facts. You know, I've had people say, well, as long as you know the Bible, you're okay. That isn't true. Because unless you know something about the Council of Nicaea, unless you understand the Gnostic Gospels, you can't answer the Da Vinci Code. I would like to turn that into a positive and say to those who are listening who've read the Da Vinci Code or their children have read it, use it as an opportunity to teach your children about the deity of Christ and the reliability of the New Testament manuscripts. Compare the Gnostic Gospels with Josh McDowell's book, Evidence That Demands a Verdict.
1: In other words, apologetics.
7: Reach it, brother.
1: We have about 20 books here we could recommend. In other words, I started to say, apologetics for children. They need it too. Maybe not on the level we're talking about here, but they need to understand why.
0: Yeah, one of the reasons I ended up doing youth editions of my books is because we have such demand by young people.
1: You recommend
0: saying,
1: your book.
0: Well, they're
1: anybody
0: saying,
1: else
0: you know,
1: want to recommend
4: yeah. one? Well, Lee's got some good stuff in the youth
1: he
4: department.
1: Does. He does. I know. I interviewed him.
0: But I think it is important for young people, especially, as why I took that first step toward atheism when I was a kid, a youngster in junior high school, because I had questions and nobody was willing to engage with me and to give me answers. And if we can help inoculate the kids against the kind of skepticism they're going to encounter in high school and in college, then they'll be better off for it.
8: You know, that's the funny thing about our faith. So many people assume that following Jesus means you check your brain at the door, when in reality, the evidence for the resurrection stands up to the hardest questions a skeptic can throw at it. 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Box 39000, Colorado Springs, Colorado, the zip code 80949. 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
11: For American Family News, I'm Robert Thornton. The United Kingdom is investigating whether or not suspects involved in an alleged plot on a military base used by the U.S. have any ties to Iran or Russia. The UK has since released the suspects on cashless bail. President Donald Trump spoke with reporters and gave his reaction to their release.
12: I'm surprised that they released them. I wouldn't have done that. Look, they've been very good. They worked with us very closely. We know everything about them. We would not have released them.
11: Authorities have identified the five male suspects as UK nationals, but no further details have been provided. Iran is strongly denying any involvement in the plot. The Trump administration asked the Supreme Court today to let it enforce restrictions on gender manipulation procedures in federal prisons. The emergency appeal comes after lower courts blocked officials from immediately carrying out the policy adopted after an executive order from President Trump. U.S. District Judge Royce Lamberth, a Ronald Reagan appointee, ordered the government to continue providing gender manipulation procedures. Today, the United States and China released reciprocal lists of products worth about $30 billion each that will see tariff cuts from American hair products to Chinese toys in a deal expected to boost trade. The details came just days after President Xi Jinping met with President Trump in Washington in his first state visit to the U.S. since 2015. Coastal flooding, gusty winds, and heavy rainfall were still lingering along the East Coast. Fox's C.B. Cotton reports from New Jersey.
13: The center of the storm is now offshore in the Atlantic, but coastal flooding is still expected for some parts of the Jersey Shore. The lingering effects of the storm coupled with the high tide has brought these floodwaters back in. And there are other parts of the East Coast that are also expected to experience some of the storm's impacts through tonight. I'm thinking about eastern Massachusetts and Rhode Island. You'll see the storm's most noticeable remaining impacts in those places. They could get gusty winds along with some minor coastal flooding. As for here in Jersey, the worst of the storm is behind us. But over the weekend, there were heavy rains and high tides, all contributing to rising waters in low-lying neighborhoods.
11: Elsewhere, the National Weather Service says a multi-day and potentially dangerous flash flood event was getting underway across the Southwest as a strong storm system moves inland. Tropical moisture from the remnant of Hurricane Polo will be drawn into the region. A former registered nurse at Texas Children's Hospital was given the Cost of Discipleship Award at this year's Pray Vote Stand Summit. AFN's Chris Woodward was there.
14: Vanessa Sivage, now leading the advocacy group Protecting Texas Children, sat down with Tony Perkins of Family Research Council for an interview to detail the toll she witnessed firsthand.
15: Week after week, I don't think I can fully ever encapsulate or put into words what it's like to watch young women week after week start to look like boys, and what it's like for boys to slowly start to look like girls. They are destroying the good thing that God created when he made them male and female.
14: Sivage said a turning point came when she was unknowingly asked to instruct a young patient on how to administer cross-sex hormones. That moment prompted her to contact a reporter anonymously in 2023.
15: I was devastated by that I had played a role in the gradual destruction of the body that God had so lovingly designed for him. And so it was at that moment that I decided to call a reporter, and that's when I blew the whistle anonymously.
14: The case culminated in a federal settlement. As part of the resolution, the hospital agreed to remove past public statements regarding Civage and fund a dedicated clinic providing free medical care for individuals experiencing regret from transition procedures. The cost of discipleship award is from Family Research Council, which, along with AFA Action, puts together the Pray Vote Stand Summit. I'm Chris Woodward.
11: On Wall Street, stocks were down today. The Dow lost 347. The S&P shed 59. The Nasdaq dropped 248. West Texas Intermediate crude was around $93 a barrel. That's all our time for now. For more news, go to AFN.net. I'm Robert Thornton.
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0: From the Hope Center in Plano, Texas, this is Hope in the Night. 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I'm Tom Petrosky, here with author and speaker June Hunt. 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There you can listen to previous Hope in the Night programs and make one-time or recurring donations. We also have free resources, which will give you a sample of June's most popular books. If you'd rather text us, just text the word free to 70919, and we'll send you a link and get you signed up. June, what would you like to share with us tonight?
1: Well, you mentioned biblical hope and practical help, so I have said that is what our ministry is, and for 40 years, we have literally had that as our, I'm going to say, tagline. But I want to talk about hope here for a moment, and I'll encourage those of you who take notes to be sure to grab a pen, because I'm going to give you scriptural references for what I'm saying. And what I am saying is, what is God's heart on hope? What is God's heart on hope? Well, first of all, I'll just say, God strengthens you with his hope. Isaiah 40, verse 31. Those who hope in the Lord will renew their strength. Hebrews 6:19 says, in essence, that God keeps you anchored with his hope. That's the point. He anchors us. He holds us secure, whatever the storm is. And the Bible says we have this hope, an anchor for the soul, firm and secure. Proverbs 23:18. I want you to see this. God wants you to know that no matter what happens, there is always hope. And that's what Proverbs 23:18 says. There is surely a future hope for you, and your hope will not be cut off. That's huge to know. And God wants you to put your hope in him. O Lord, you alone are my hope. That's Psalm 71, verse 5. Also, God wants his word and his promises to be your source of hope. And we see that the scripture says, you are my refuge and my strength. Your word is my source of hope. That's Psalm 119, verse 114. Also, he tells us what not to put our hope in. It may surprise you, but the Bible says, in essence, that God does not want you putting your hope in people or leaders. Specifically, the Bible says it is better to take refuge in the Lord than to put trust in humans. God also does not want your hope to be in money or wealth. 1 Timothy 6:17 says, command those who are rich in this present world not to be arrogant, nor to put their hope in wealth, which is so uncertain, but to put their hope in God, who richly provides us with everything for our enjoyment. Again, 1 Timothy 6:17. Likewise, God has a plan for your life that is filled with hope. This is one of my top 10 verses. Jeremiah 29:11. Periodically, you'll hear me quote that scripture. Jeremiah 29:11. This is where the Bible says, I know, this is actually God speaking. God says, I know the plans I have for you, plans to prosper you, not to harm you, plans to give you hope and a future. Also, God wants you to have hope all day, every day. Psalm 25:5 says this, guide me in your truth and teach me, for you are God my Savior, and my hope is in you all day long. Likewise, God gives you hope during times of trouble and suffering. We see this in Psalm 42:5. Why, my soul, are you downcast? Why so disturbed within me? Put your hope in God, for I will yet praise him, my Savior and my God. Psalm 42:5. I'll be teaching on the topic of hope at our Discipleship University class this Sunday from 5:30 to 7 p.m. And it'll be all on the topic of hope. Would love for you to join us.
2: Proverbs 23:18 says, there is surely a future hope for you, and your hope will not be cut off. 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

0: 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June, let's get to our caller tonight.
1: All right. Well, Katie, welcome to Hope.
2: Thank you, June. It's such an honor to be here and be talking to you. You've been such a comfort to me.
1: Thank you. That's very, very thoughtful. In what way?
2: Help me. I was recently incarcerated. It was very unexpected. I struggled in the past with alcoholism, and so I've been sober now for 3 years.
1: Wow.
2: And I've cleaned my life up, so I wasn't, you know, expecting to get into any more trouble, but I was in a car accident, and I had a warrant that I didn't know about. So I was incarcerated for about 30 days, and it really, in that time, I found your program, Hope in the Night. I had a little radio that I could listen to.
1: And, wow.
2: And so your program, I just would tune in every night and or whenever it was on, and it seemed like every time you were talking, it was almost like you were speaking directly to me. So it just provided me great comfort and hope. It's amazing that that's what you were speaking about today, because it provided me with so much hope.
1: So how are you doing right now? I understand you said you had an addiction, alcohol and drug abuse. Is that what I'm hearing you say?
2: Correct.
1: And then you I think you said you kind of cleaned up your life, but then you had this situation where you didn't know there was a warrant out for you, so you find yourself in jail for a month. Is that right?
2: Mm-hmm. Yes, that's correct.
1: Wow. What has been the result of this change in your life?
2: Well, you know, it really, being there and around all of those different women in different situations, you know, it really reminded me of where I have been, and how far down you can go, and how much help and hope is needed out there, that message to be brought to people, because it seemed like there were so many women who, you know, and especially in that kind of place where you find that, you know, all hope is lost, and that they're maybe not even, don't even know that there may be hope out there for things to get better, or that there is a different way that you could live.
1: Yes. Well, unless you've been exposed, tell me what it was like for you growing up.
2: So my daddy struggled with alcoholism, and so I watched him struggle. But at the same time, you know, he wasn't mean or any, you know, a lot of people get mean. He wasn't mean or anything like that.
1: Mm-hmm.
2: And he was a really good dad, but he just struggled with alcoholism, and it was sad to see, because he was a very intelligent and talented and creative man. And it just seemed kind of like, you know, he kind of, the world missed out on him because of his addiction.
1: So he wasn't able to live to his full potential because of the addiction. Is that what
2: correct.
1: I'm hearing?
2: That's correct.
1: Okay. And so what led you to a course where you too had an alcohol, well, the addiction yourself?
2: Well, you know, I think honestly it was I wanted to be close to him, and it was a way for me to have something in common with him that, you know, that we could connect over. Because, of course, when as I found out later, your addiction kind of takes over your whole life. And no matter how much mm-hmm. you may love the people around you, it just overpowers everything else. So it was kind of like, if he loves that and he's so interested in that, then maybe I should be too. And then maybe we'll be able to, you know, connect.
1: Okay. And that makes sense to me.
2: Right.
1: So it was a way for the two of you to do something together.
2: Mm-hmm.
1: And
2: even
1: that you would have
2: didn't drink
1: come
2: together, but.
1: Interesting. Mm-hmm. So instead, it's just that, was it that you knew that this was part of his lifestyle? And is that what I'm hearing? Or
2: yeah.
1: Okay.
2: Yes.
1: Interesting. So then what happened in your life after you were an adult and this was part of your life? What happened after that?
2: It's strange the way it happened because, so when I was about 14, my dad and I became estranged. And then I got pregnant very early in life. I was 15 when I got pregnant, and I was 16 mm-hmm. when my son was born. And I raised him for about 4 years until, and I was sober in that time, but, then, of course, the addiction took hold of me, and I ended up losing my son. And so then, of course, became estranged with my own son. And so
1: wow.
2: it was like the cycle continued.
1: Mm. So he was taken away from you. Is that what mm-hmm. I'm hearing? Wow. That must have been very painful.
2: Very, mm. very. Yes, and once I lost my son, you know, of course, I kind of felt like I didn't have anything to live for. So that's when things really kind of went downhill, and I really began using, mm-hmm. you know, very heavily for about a good 20 years before I got into treatment and found help. And by the time I was probably, so I would have been about 35 by the time I got into treatment. And by the time I got into treatment, I thought I was so far gone that there was no hope for me, when I got into rehab, I thought, you know, this is for everyone else, but surely it's not for me. This won't work for me. I'm too bad off. But at the same time, that happens to be the place where I gave my heart to Jesus.
1: Really?
2: In that same place, yes. I met a pastor named Pastor Francie, and she asked, you know, if I wanted to give my heart to God. And she asked me, I'll never forget it, she asked me what I wanted more than anything in life. And I'd never thought about that before, but the first thing that came out of my mouth was love, and I came to find out later that God is love, you know, so.
1: Yes.
2: I'll just never forget that day, and there were probably about 50 women around me, and they all hugged me. It was really special, and, you know, I guess it's that one of those moments, just like the moment, you know, that everything changed.
1: Wow. And so were you then a part of a church?
2: Yes, for a little while. I attended a church called Rock City in uh-huh. Columbus. And that was while I was in jail. I found that church. The church, the ministry came into the jail. And I was so grateful for that. They were really just loving and accepting and really life-changing. And they still, actually, they still do that ministry. They, when I was there this time around, Rock City was still there. So I was really glad to see that.
1: Wow, yes.
2: Yeah.
1: And so are you now a part of a church fellowship or not?
2: I'm
1: really?
2: Not. No, okay. I don't have a home church.
1: Well, you know, I was just thinking, you know what it's like to have a changed life in prison. By the way, periodically I speak at prisons, and I love it. The number of people that pray to receive Jesus as Lord and Savior. I many times will speak on the topic of forgiveness, because so many don't understand that and don't, that's a real block for some.
2: Right.
1: And there are other topics too, but I'm just wondering if you want to pray and say, God, would you like to use me in prison ministry? Would you want to think about that?
2: Yes, I would love to do that. That was one of the things I heard it in my head as soon as I got there, was you need to be involved in a prison ministry. You need to, because I noticed the first thing I asked for was a Bible when I got there, and they used to hand those out to people, and they don't offer that anymore, and it was very hard to find a Bible there, and I thought it was really sad, because, like you said, I think people, when they are incarcerated, they find themselves incarcerated, that they want to reach out to God. And so I thought it was kind of unfortunate that it wasn't as available as it used to be.
1: Yeah, well, sometimes there are prohibitions in certain prisons, and not all prisons are alike. And in fact, I just remembered, I think it's toward the end of this year that I'm supposed to go to, I think it's Gatesville in Texas, and literally there be on those who are on death row, and I'm going to be speaking for them. So I just, well, you know, as we're talking about this, I think you understand this. There are people who are better at having compassion when it's an area where they've lived it, where they've been there. And that means you could have probably more, or I'll just ask you, do you think you would have more empathy and compassion for those who are imprisoned than the average person?
2: I do. I think I could connect in a special way that maybe not everyone could, just because I've lived it, you know, myself.
1: That's exactly it. Okay, we're going to come back and talk about that as a possibility.
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1: Well, Katie, I'm very interested in how God is planning to use you in a very specific way. Do you feel that you're resonating with the concept of having just being a part of a prison ministry?
2: Yes, very much so. Ever since I was released, even before that, I was just trying to, praying on, you know, how and where God can use me, where I should go next. I guess that's what led me to you, because I was in a halfway house and I didn't know what to do. I was kind of, you know, I was in a strange place and it's kind of scary, and I didn't, you know, kind of found myself a little lost. And so I turned on Hope in the Night and you know, texted caller, and so here we are.
1: Yes.
2: I'm excited to find out what's next.
1: Now, I'm not saying that this is what you should do, but I'm going to pose something.
2: Okay.
1: Are you familiar with prison fellowship?
2: No.
1: Okay, I'm going to tell you a true story.
2: Okay.
1: There was a man who was the... Let me get it straight. Okay, Chuck Colson, a man, he had been selected to be the attorney, the chief attorney for the President of the United States.
2: Mm.
1: And he was not a Christian at all. He communicated that he was very prideful and arrogant. And then he got caught up in a scheme to protect the president, and there was something called Watergate.
2: Okay.
1: And he was now sentenced for a crime. And you know, how could the chief law person in the United States all of a sudden be going to prison? But there was a congressman who met with him and literally introduced him into a personal relationship with Jesus Christ.
2: Wow.
1: It totally changed his life. Now, he still went to prison.
2: Right.
1: And because of his experience in prison, he kept thinking, you know, and by the way, now he was totally humbled before the Lord.
2: Mm-hmm.
1: And when he got out of prison, he realized that there could be some reforms for inmates, meaning reforms in the prison system.
2: Mm-hmm.
1: In fact, he ended up starting something called Prison Fellowship. And like, let me see if I can say this correctly. Okay, I don't know about other states, but I know in Texas, they then started having Bible studies and things available in the prisons for the inmates that wanted it. So inmates could choose if they wanted to be in this kind of prison, and as opposed to the just run-of-the-mill prison. And the recidivism rate, meaning those who are released and then arrested again, the difference between those who were in the prison that would be like prison fellowship, that where they had their programs, was incredibly different than the run-of-the-mill prisons, the wow. inmates in the run-of-the-mill prison, because now they're being fed spiritually. Does this make sense?
2: Yes. Okay.
1: So it was really impressive. And I remember meeting Chuck Colson, and he had me come. I had a guitar, and he had me sing, and he spoke. And I think this was in Washington, D.C. And, I mean, I didn't realize how impactful he was. But the point is, and I don't know where, how, what the timing was of my doing this years ago, but the bottom line is, there have been, but oh, I need to say, Chuck Colson today is with the Lord. He died, but he was highly inspirational. And do you know the word apologetics?
2: Yes.
1: Okay. Well, he was so gifted mentally that he helped so many people have answers to the real questions they had in life. And he later had a radio program. It was always insightful. And I wish a lot of people were alive today, but especially Chuck Colson, because of how impactful he was in the second part of his life, meaning this part that he had really enabled so many people to have changed lives. I think he wrote a book called Loving God, and there are many people who came into a relationship with Jesus through that book. I may be wrong about the title, but anyway, the name is Chuck Colson. But my point is, it could be that you could look up the contact information and say that you would be interested, that you had been an inmate at one time or you'd been incarcerated, and that you would be interested in serving, having any type of role. And you could say, it has been suggested to me that I do this, but and you could say, I would love to do that, if that's your heart.
2: Yes,
1: what do you think?
2: I've written it down already.
1: Okay.
2: I'll be sure to look that up.
1: Well, you know, the truth is, everybody's blown it. Everybody's chosen wrong. The Bible says, all have sinned and fallen short of the glory of God. So it's not, there's no one who has lived a perfect life except for the Lord Jesus Christ. Mm-hmm. But the point here is, when we have yielded our will to the will of the Lord Jesus Christ, he knows our capacity, he knows our capabilities, and he will call you to something that is truly beneficial. And that's going to be an exciting time for you, because like I grew up with a very painful home, and I was shut down and all, but I didn't realize somehow if I then share this with somebody else who's a struggler, somehow they relate. I mean, I relate to them, and they know I relate to them. And therefore, we learn to kind of have answers for life that others need.
2: Yeah.
1: And is there something that you currently are doing as a job?
2: I had just recently resigned from my job, but what I was doing was Well, it was supposed to be just scheduling appointments and handling documents for the home care providers in New York. But it turned out that the

0: was affecting my mental health. I stayed with it as long as I could because I felt like these people needed me, you know, mm-hmm. to help them do what I could, but I was really powerless to do very much. But that's my calling, is really just to help wherever I can.
1: You know, I love that because it's like you just want to make a difference wherever you are. You want to be used by God. Is that right?
0: That's right. That's right. Mm.
1: Well, now, there will be churches that will have prison ministries. I know my church has a prison ministry that's separate from what I do in prison ministry. In fact, let me see if I can say this correctly. Mm-hmm. I believe that it's maybe out of Houston, they approve or disapprove materials, but our material was approved. Many, many, many of our topics had to be approved before they could be taught at prisons in Texas, and you could be approved nationally. The bottom line is somebody took our material and we had. So I'm saying that. In fact, we just had a board meeting today, and I was hearing how our material is being used. But the bottom line of my saying that is, it could be very well that if you are a part of, and I guess the way you find out, oh, I know, yes, you could contact prison ministry, I'm sorry, prison fellowship, and ask where do they have programs, in what churches. I'm just giving you a suggestion, and there may be a much better way to do this, but you could call prison fellowship and say, tell them where you live, and just say, okay, I would like to be a part of a church or several churches where they have prison ministry. What do you think about that?
0: I think that's a wonderful idea. I've just written that down. I think that's an excellent way to go.
1: Okay. We've got to take a break, but we'll come back in just a moment. And if there are any questions, let me know.
0: Okay.
2: Dr. Eric Scalise here, president with Hope for the Heart, and I want to personally invite you to the Hope Together Conference this fall on October 1st through the 3rd. 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
1: Well, Katie, how are you feeling right now as we're talking?
2: I'm feeling very, very encouraged and just very grateful that I was able to speak with you today, tonight.
1: Well, you know, the Lord orchestrates His will, doesn't He?
2: Yes.
1: In fact, He has divine appointments with people at different times. And the fact that you are open to be used by God and you made increasingly right decisions, that makes all the difference in the world. You know, when you think about it, one of the things that people need is answers to the real questions they have, or the real, like the negative thoughts. Mm-hmm. Because, as you know, I know people who are very negative, and I think, oh, how I wish they could have a different view of life. And that means, well, for example, you know that there are people who could say, I've lost all hope.
2: Mm-hmm.
1: Well, if we could come back with the counter based on what God says and learn to say, okay, for the person who says, I've lost all hope, God says, hold on to my hope. And that's Psalm 62, verse 5, which is, yes, my soul, find rest in God, my hope comes from Him. So you can have answers from the Word of God, the Bible. Those who say, well, my situation is impossible. Well, God says, all things are possible with me. And that's Luke 18:27. What is impossible with man is possible with God. Or we could say, what is impossible with a woman, it's not a gender thing, is possible with God. For those who say, I can't do it, I just can't do it. Well, God says you can do all things through Christ, who is your strength. And this is Philippians 4:13. I can do all things through Christ who strengthens me. Do you see what I'm saying? You figure out what are people saying who's, it could be they've lost hope. And so if someone says, well, I don't have anyone to help me.
2: Mm.
1: Well, that's a logical thing that they could say. Mm. But God says, I am able to give you all that you need. This is 2 Corinthians 9, verse 8. Listen to this scripture. God is able to bless you abundantly so that in all things, at all times, having all that you need, you will abound in every good work.
2: Wow.
1: That's 2 Corinthians 9:8. I'm going to repeat that because that is so good. In fact, I remember one time I had a major project to do, and somebody, a woman, wrote me this scripture And she didn't know me at all. And I put it in my bathroom, literally on the mirror, so that I would see it over and over and over. And she said, "You're going to need help." And she said, "I pray this will give you help." And it is 2 Corinthians 9:8. God is able to bless you abundantly so that in all things, at all times, having all that you need, you will abound in every good work.
2: I love that.
1: Of course. Yeah, that, I think that's very special. That could be almost your life verse for a period of time.
2: Yes.
1: And then, you know, there are those who are going to say, but nothing good can come from this. You know, whatever. I know people, it doesn't matter. They're just going to be negative. But what I would say is to look at what the Bible says. God says, "I can bring good out of this." And this is a famous scripture that you probably will be familiar with. Romans 8:28. Romans 8:28 says, "We know that in all things God works for the good of those who love him, who have been called according to his purpose." So he has a purpose for us. And I used to think, well, that scripture, I don't know. It just like, well, is it too happy a scripture? I don't know. That's not how I thought of it. But there was just something about it that I didn't appreciate. I didn't know why. But then I began to look at it. We know that in all things, God works for the good of those. In other words, God will take whatever it is that he knows our situations. Mm-hmm. But, you know, in all things, God works for the good of those. He wants to work for good for us. Mm-hmm. When we've been called according to his purpose. So, take that literally, that there is good that can come when we yield our will to his will. Now, I know that some people will say, well, I can't meet my needs. And they look at their situation. Well, there's a fantastic scripture, Philippians 4:19. "My God will meet all your needs according to the riches of God, of his glory in Christ Jesus." My God will meet all your needs according to his ability, his riches in glory in Christ Jesus. So he wants us to allow him to be the need meter and not focus on what we can't do, but if you've been called to something, then God has already got the plan. He knows how to meet your true needs, not wants,
2: right,
1: but your needs. And for those who say, well, I just don't know the way. I just don't know the way. Well, God says, "I'll teach you my way." And that's Psalm 25, verse 9. "He guides the humble in what is right and teaches them his way." Isn't that wonderful?
2: That's wonderful and so encouraging. And I know you're right because I've experienced it, you know, and especially when you end up in a place like jail or prison, and you may have lost everything and everyone, and you have nothing. Everything's been stripped from you, and you reach out to God because maybe that's all there is left, and He will bless you and give you abundance, even when there's nothing to be had and nothing to give, you know, you'll still experience that great abundance that only He can provide.
1: Mm-hmm. And He delights in doing this. And I think it is essential that we look at life from His point of view, meaning He is the one who gives us hope through His Word. Now, do you have a Bible now?
2: Yes, several.
1: Okay. And is it one that you can easily understand?
2: Yes.
1: Okay.
2: I have the Life Recovery Bible, which I love, and then one that was published in 1972, I think, and it's called The Way, and I absolutely love that version.
1: Okay.
2: It's very easy to understand.
1: Well, I remember when I first became a Christian, I didn't have a Bible, and so I was totally ignorant. I knew nothing. Then I ended up being in a church around all these students who, I mean, they could just turn in their Bibles. I thought, how do they do that? They go, and all of a sudden they're there. And I thought, but that's like a magic trick. They whatever the scripture that people would mention, they just could turn. Well, that means that they had spent time in the Word of God. Mm-hmm. And it was the students that convinced me I wanted what they had. I needed to change life through Christ. Now, I had never heard of this. I was in a church initially, but there was no Bible taught. Mm. And so you need to be for sure in a church where the Word of God is taught. And so what I'm hearing is that you're going to consider prison fellowship, but look, there are other ministries. Maybe look up what are other Christian prison ministries and find out that there could be all kinds of things that I don't know about. I just know at times I'm asked and I'll go, and it's such a privilege. And so many people pray to receive Christ and they have changed lives. So I think that this could be a part of your ministry, because you would understand more than many people who have no idea about a ministry. So most of all, in fact, I'm going to ask our praying friends, would you pray for Katie? Would you lift her up before the Lord and ask that His wisdom would be her wisdom, and that she would be only in His will, and He knows how to help you in that way. And just never forget, Proverbs 23:18 says, there is surely a future hope for you, and your hope will not be cut off. You hang on to hope.
2: Thank you.
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5: For American Family News, I'm Robert Thornton. President Donald Trump predicts the Iran war will be won very soon. Here's Fox's Jared Halpern.
6: President Trump says U.S. and Iranian negotiators are continuing to talk through mediators.
7: As far as I'm concerned, it's going to be one way or the other. It's going to go pretty quickly.
6: Speaking to reporters in the Oval Office, President Trump says two things will happen once the war ends. Iran will never develop a nuclear weapon.
7: As soon as that war ends, inflation's going to be eradicated totally.
6: The president says gas prices will also fall, though he has suggested that may not happen until after the midterm elections. At the White House, Jared Halpern, Fox News.
5: President Trump announced a new multi-billion-dollar steel mill today in hopes of bringing manufacturing back to the U.S. When asked by reporters in the Oval Office why the project is so important, the president said it has a lot to do with the military.
7: We have a military that's very powerful. And there are certain products you have to make. Steel is one of them. You need it for your planes, your army tanks. You need it. We have a lot of things we don't have to make ourselves.
5: The new steel project will take iron from a plant in Milwaukee, making the materials 100% American-made. Five young British men arrested on explosives and terror charges near a U.S.-operated Air Force base in England were released on bail today. And counterterror detectives said they were investigating multiple lines of inquiry, including whether there is a link to Iran. The men were detained early yesterday after three vans were spotted in the countryside near a UK-owned base that has been used by American bombers during decades of conflicts in the Middle East, including this year's war with Iran. A retired Army four-star general says it is an alarming development that Communist China provided Iran with the means to accelerate the development of its ballistic missiles to overwhelm Israeli defenses. More from AFN's Chad Groney.
8: There have been more than a few raised eyebrows about the lavish reception President Trump made for Xi Jinping during his visit to Washington last week. Trump even personally greeted the communist leader on the airport tarmac. And Trump has announced that he plans another meeting with Xi in China in November, amid disturbing reports that China has been aiding Iran in their strikes on U.S. targets. In an interview on the Fox News Channel, retired Army four-star General Jack Keane said no one should be surprised at this cooperation.
9: During the Biden administration, China, Russia, Iran, and North Korea decided to work together because they thought American leadership was weak. There were opportunities and because of the vulnerabilities. And with Iran, they're receiving support from all three countries as well, China being one of them.
8: Keane says U.S. and Israeli intelligence revealed an alarming development.
9: China moved solid fuel for ballistic missiles to Iran and thousands of components to accelerate the development of ballistic missiles. And those missiles were being developed at a rate that alarmed our intelligence services. The Israelis and their major cities, Iron Dome was not going to be able to protect them to the degree to keep the casualties down, and it would exceed our ability to protect U.S. bases. That was alarming.
8: Keane says that proved to be one of the reasons we went to war.
9: And I wish we had emphasized it actually more at the time. What happened here is China played a role in that decision. We shouldn't be surprised by this, and we have every right to push back on it.
8: I'm Chad Groening.
5: The Texas Attorney General is investigating Blue Cross Blue Shield Insurance over claims of denials and delays of urgent care. More from Fox's Kristen Goodwin.
10: Texas Attorney General Ken Paxton says the investigation will focus on Blue Cross Blue Shield of Texas's approval and denial of medically necessary claims, noting it will determine whether claims are denied without adequate review or whether the company engages in any other unlawful practices. The Republican noting the probe comes after a string of consumer complaints. Paxton, who is running for U.S. Senate in Texas, saying in a statement, Blue Cross Blue Shield has a responsibility to put patients before profits and ensure that Texans receive the care they need, adding, I will wage a relentless legal battle against any insurance company that fails to protect health and safety of Texans. Kristen Goodwin, Fox News.
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12: 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And prayer is one of the most powerful ways we can respond. 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That's 855-577-2255. We're so glad you're here to listen. Today's program is part one of Pastor Allen's message called Getting It, Being God Smart, His Word and Our Words. Tune in tomorrow to hear part two.
13: We've been walking through a little series really focused on the book of Proverbs. The title is about being God Smart. It's a really simple idea. I want to be God Smart. You know, we all have different gifts and abilities, and some are given by God, some are developed because of our own interest and the effort we have made to learn and study. But, you know, some people have a mechanical gift. They can take things apart and put them back together. I got half of that gift. Others of you have gifts with colors or fashion. You can see things and how they go together, and it's just intuitive to you. Some can do it with flavors and cook wonderful dishes. Some of you have a head for business or a head for numbers, and some of you don't. We're just different. But across all of those things, there's one thing we all have an invitation towards, and that's to be God smart, to be wise in the things of God. And while it seems like an intimidating task, it's really amazingly available to us. There's 31 chapters in the book of Proverbs. They're written, edited, or collected by King Solomon, the wisest of all of the Israelite kings, David's son. The book of Proverbs doesn't contain prophetic material. It doesn't contain miracle stories. It's not a historical book. There's not a list of kings and battles and wars and all of those things. It's a collection of the expressions of the wisdom of God. And they're really grouped around just a handful of topics. There are more than 100 verses that deal with resources and what will cause resources to flow towards you or away from you in God's economy, which transcends the U.S. economy or the global economy or Bitcoin. God tells you the behaviors you can make that will cause His blessings to come into your life. That might be worth noting. So I've made a suggestion to you. There's 31 chapters. Read the chapter that corresponds with the date. What's today? The 6th? So you read chapter 6 today, and then just make a note. One of the verses will seem more relevant to you in the moment. And let that be your verse for the day. Maybe take a picture of it, keep it on your phone, think about it through the day. If you'll do that over the course of a month, you'll make one trip through the book of Proverbs. And if you'll cultivate that habit over the course of a year, you'll have read it a dozen times, and God's wisdom will become integrated into your character. You'll get to know God's perspective. It's a transformational thing. It's been a habit of mine for a long season now. And I have a greater desire than I've ever had to be God smart. So that's the goal of this little series. We've been working through the book of Proverbs. We're going to talk about God's word and our words in this particular session. We'll go back to Proverbs chapter 1 and verse 1. It's the introduction. This is from the Message, so the language is a little more contemporary. These are the wise sayings of Solomon, David's son, Israel's king, written down so we'll know how to live well and right. I'd like to know how to live well, wouldn't you, in God's sight? I mean, we all know what culture says or what your peer group says or what your professional group says. You all know standards and all those things. But I would like to live well in God's sight. See, one of the things that is a deficit for us is we don't even have the intent. We've been coached to be born again, to have a new birth and enter into the kingdom of God. And I believe in that. I don't want to diminish that in any way. But the objective of that is that we might lead lives that are pleasing to God. I want to live well according to God's perspective, to understand what life means and where it's going. That would be okay with me too. A manual for living, for learning what's right and just and fair, to teach the inexperienced the ropes and to give our young people a grasp on reality. I'm up for that. If you've got young people living in your home, maybe you do it collectively. Chapter a day is about 5 minutes. You can do that while you're having your time at the kitchen table. I haven't forgotten. We're coming back to that. So clean off all the backpacks and the old mail and the junk mail and all the stuff that you piled on your kitchen table. We're coming back to that real soon. Somebody said to me the other day, Pastor, you take this Bible thing pretty seriously. You caught me. It's kind of important to me. You know, my dad was a veterinarian, and I grew up in that environment where he was usually dispensing medicine to people who had pets. And then my brothers and I got pulled in. We were kind of the phone answering service. We were that before voicemail. And so we took all kinds of calls from pet owners. You know, and they'd call back and say, you know, Fluffy's not feeling better. And I'm like, oh, really? And I said, well, what did Dr. Jackson prescribe? And they'll tell me. And they said, well, you know, I gave Fluffy one of those pills, and he did so much better that the next day I gave him four. And I said, and so do you have any idea why Fluffy's not feeling good? No, I don't have a clue. I thought he'd be four times better today. So it wasn't just whether or not medicine was effective. To be really effective, you had to take it according to the instructions. What a thought. You know, we have this habit, we go, oh, I read my Bible. Yeah, I know, but did you do anything it said? Well, I mean, I didn't do that. I couldn't pronounce all the words. Oh, it's like giving a dog all the medicine it wants. And I was always fascinated. People would come to the doctor, they would get their instructions, they'd get the treatment protocols, and they would go home and do what they wanted. And then they would call back and say, it didn't work. And I think we do that with the Lord. We're frustrated with him because God doesn't do what he's supposed to do. He hasn't held up his end of the bargain. And I think what Proverbs does to us for us so beautifully is it holds out the simple ideas of the character of God and his kingdom. So that if we would choose to cooperate, we could be God smart. So I'm going to focus in this session on God's word. And it really, at the end of the day, is about authority. What has God said and what am I going to do about that? Am I going to yield to it or am I going to assert my authority over God's authority? Our lives are lived in that tension. If you're a parent, you know you live in that tension. Your parental authority over that child's will. There might be a conflict emerge. It's time to go to bed. I don't want to. This is what I want you to eat. No, I don't want to eat that. This is what I want to wear. Oh, you're not wearing that out of the house. Yes, I am. And we bring that same set of expressions of our will into our relationship with God. Except now we're adults and we are somewhat autonomous and we can assert ourselves. And then we wonder why the blessings of God remain far from us. And so what tends to happen, and it happens even in theological circles, in formal theological circles, we try to devalue or we try to diminish the authority of God's word. And we use fancier language and bigger words. And now we write papers and earn degrees. And we do all of those things to try to diminish the authority of God's word. We talk about it being fallible, that it's subject to interpretation, that there's a contextual meaning. And if I can't fully explain and articulate the contextual meaning, I'm free of any obedience. Or we'll talk about the mythical nature of the text. I told you last week, I heard a minister say that Aesop's fables were as authoritative as Scripture because they both share a complex mythical power. Or we'll say there's translation problems in this translation versus that translation. Or there's cultural confusion. That's just what they believed in the first century or the 10th century BCE. And all those things lead us away from a very central focusing question that I want to present to you. Am I willing to submit to the authority of Scripture? For the moment, set aside the parts you don't understand. Set aside the words you can't pronounce. Are you willing to submit to the authority of Scripture that you do understand? Are you willing to practice what it says? Or are you going, that part's not important. I mean, I know the Bible says to practice hospitality, but that's not really an important thing. Oh, God was just making noise. Or that we should honor our father and mother. Well, I mean, I don't know what's in there. I mean, it's even in the Big Ten's list, but you know, that gave that a long, long time ago. And do you know my father and mother? I mean, we find reasons to set it aside. Proverbs 30 and verse 5, it's in your notes. Every word of God is flawless. He's a shield to those who take refuge in him. You see, we want God to be our shield, but we don't want to take our refuge in him. So I'm inviting you towards a little bit of a realignment today to kind of repurpose, reposition your relationship in respect to God's word. Not my word. At the end of the day, my word doesn't carry much authority. Hebrews chapter 4 and verse 12, the word of God is living and active. It's sharper than any double-edged sword. It penetrates even the dividing of soul and spirit, joints and marrow. It judges the thoughts and attitudes of the heart. Nothing in all creation is hidden from God's sight. Everything is uncovered and laid bare before the eyes of him to whom we must give account. The word of God is living and active. You know why I think Proverbs is so important? Is we're living in a season where there is cultural upheaval. There's an amazing amount of change. Some's driven by technology. Some's driven by communication. Some's driven by the push towards globalization. We have more exposure to more cultures, more ideas, more information than any group of people in the history of the planet, and it's disorienting. And at the same time that's happening, there's an enormous cratering of institutional trust. It's affected the church for certain, but it's affected all the other institutions, from healthcare institutions to law enforcement institutions to government institutions. So there's this abysmal cratering of trust and an overwhelming amount of information. So anybody that happens to be winsome or clever or has a loud microphone is asserting their belief. And there are some absurd things being asserted. I mean, we talk about it from time to time, the theater of the absurd. They just keep releasing new things. And you, when you first hear them, if you heard them in a vacuum, you go, well, that's absurd. But there's powerful people, people with a great deal of credibility or influence or academic achievement or something, attaching themselves to those ideas. And so we all have a Supreme Court justice that says, I can't define a woman. And you go, well, it must be hard to define. I'm like, no, it's not really that difficult. Or we'll have powerful voices saying men should compete in women's sports. And we're like totally addled. Well, maybe we should. I mean, we've spent decades saying we're the same. Well, we may have the same ability to make powerful, significant contributions to life, home, families, business, academia, learning. In that way, we share similarities. But to suggest that we're identical in every way, it's just absurd. Kathy and I watched a bit of the U.S. Open sometime last night. We were watching a women's match. Amazing athletes, gifted athletes. But they didn't want to bring the men out of the locker room to play against them. They only want weak men. That's another sermon too, isn't it?
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13: I've got a new book, Let's Pray for America. 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We always focus on what we can do. Well, I want you to vote, but more importantly, I want you to pray. So we prepared this book to give you 30 prayers to shape these next few weeks, and I believe invite God to shape our future. 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
12: 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Now, let's get back to Pastor Alan with his message called Getting It, Being God Smart, His Word and Our Words. 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
13: The theater of the absurd. You see, you need a God perspective to help you navigate or you lose true north. Then we all do what we want to do and we all do what I feel's right and what I think is best. And we break almost completely our alignment with the Word of God. And then we plunge into chaotic things. You see, it was Christianity, the values that come from the gospel of Jesus Christ and the reality of the cross that transformed civilization in a broad way, lifted us out of paganism and demonism. And inordinately destructive, violent, vile behaviors towards one another. It shouldn't be easily dismissed. We don't want a state church. We don't want the state telling us what to believe. But we don't want authority over us that's absent the biblical worldview, the values of God. Or it will become violent and oppressive. We're watching that. We have been addled over an issue for a long time. The sanctity of human life. God says he knew you when you were knit together in your mother's womb. We've ignored that. And so we've offered up unborn children as vulnerable. We lose about 3,000 a day. And we used to say it was the law of the land. But then Roe v. Wade was overturned and the Dobbs decision was passed and it's no longer a constitutional right to kill children. Thank God. We left it up to the states, but then we've watched something that we never really, I don't think, anticipated in the last month. It was in Massachusetts. The governor signed an order that you could murder a baby up until the day of delivery, the moment of delivery. Well, if that's a scientifically good idea, then we ought to close the NIC units. If a baby can be born a month early and get world-class health care, why spend all the money, not just snuff out its life? The inconsistencies are absurd. 10 states have done that, by the way, not just one. 10. And you say, well, you know what the open border, the result of the open border over about a 4-year window, 400,000 children were trafficked across our border through our nation. 400,000 children. See, we don't value those young lives. We've lost our compass. You say, well, it's about a choice. It's about reproductive rights. We find all sorts of fancy language to ignore God. God said, no, I knew you when you were knit together in your mother's womb. I have a plan for you. And now we're having a trial that's captured the nation's attention where a mother has murdered her 3 children. And we seem completely addled by that. I don't know why the conversation isn't about the 3 children. It's the reason we need to be God smart is so we can navigate life in a way that brings the blessings of God to us. And tragically, the church, for whatever reason, has kind of lost our courage and our confidence where we don't want to talk about those things. People say we're being political. None of the things I've said so far are political. They may get reflected in the political arena, but folks, politics is downstream of faith. If you want more godly politicians, we got to make our faith voice a little more robust. That's the truth. And we share a challenge. It's not unique to us. It's a universal challenge. But there's a generational arrogance that comes. It's popular right now, for instance, to say, you know, that the Bible and Christianity is a little out of date. Church attendance is declining. After all, we're a little more sophisticated now. We don't need fables and myths and old wives' tales. And you know, our grandparents might have believed that, but now we have the internet. Yay us. Well, I played with it a little bit. You know, generational arrogance is true of every generation. And if you turn enough birthday pages, you'll see a little bit more of that. But every generation thinks we're a bit too smart for God. You don't outgrow that. Samuel faced it. The leaders of the tribes came to him and said, you know, for 400 years, God's been our leader. But we don't like that anymore. We're more sophisticated. So Samuel, we don't want you leading us anymore by the power of God, being directed by the Spirit of God. We want a king. And Samuel's feelings were hurt. And God said, Samuel, it's not about you. They're rejecting me. Tell them if they get a king, he'll take their money and their kids and their property. And being a very clever lot of people, they said, oh, we still want a king. Every generation faces this challenge. Now, some generations choose more wisely than others. See, many generations, when confronted with the truth, there are actually once in a while a generation will yield to God. It's a remarkable thing. We talk about World War II being the greatest generation. Those young people that waded ashore on the beaches of France, an extraordinary group of people. Their parents that tolerated that, an extraordinary group of people. They changed the world from which we have benefited. Not every generation will do that. Not every generation will do that. When the Antichrist finally steps onto the stage of human history, it will be because of the capitulation of the people of God. Our failure to be salt and light will have allowed the darkness to become so overwhelming that it will dominate the earth. I did something a little fun. The 1970s, remember them? I read about them. I've learned about them through history books. I pulled a few highlights. Because if you were a part of this generation and you were a young person in the 70s, you knew you were on the cutting edge. It was hard to believe in God. You were so smart. On television, you were watching All in the Family and Saturday Night Live when it was funny. You saw Roots and Happy Days and the Brady Bunch and Sesame Street. You went to the theater and the tickets were still less than $5, but you went. It was a decade of disaster movies, Inferno, Earthquake, The Poseidon Adventure, Airport. You met Sylvester Stallone as Rocky for the first time. You saw The Godfather at the theater, not on channel 623. You watched Jaws and you were afraid to go to the beach. They released American Graffiti in Greece and Saturday Night Fever, and you thought you were John Travolta. And we met Star Wars for the first time. In the music world, back in the 70s, some of you read about it. The Beatles broke up. Elvis died. And the 8-track emerged. And we enjoyed the amazing talents of Casey and the Sunshine Band, and ABBA and David Bowie and Boston and Kansas and Styx. And if you remember more than that, you're old. Fads and fashions were fun. We had Pop Rocks. It was a candy craze. And if you ate Pop Rocks and you drank a Coke, you'd explode. We had mood rings and lava lamps and pet rocks. Somebody sold you rocks, but you were too smart for God. And then you wore leisure suits and platform shoes and were proud of it and had your picture made. But there wasn't any internet, so you're protected. And technology was just amazing. We had VCRs, jumbo jets. Intel introduced the microprocessor. We didn't know what that meant, but they introduced it. And ultrasound made its way into the medical community. And prices, they were outrageous in the 70s. The postage stamp was 6 cents. Bread was a quarter a loaf. Milk was $1 a gallon. Gas was 40 cents. It was unbelievable. I don't know how you made it through. Too smart for God. Then we got to the 90s. And now we're geniuses. 1990s, the World Wide Web was developed. In 91, we had our first public website. 92, text messaging. 94, Amazon was founded. You should have just started sending him all your money back then. It would have been quicker. Oh, 96, DVDs were introduced. 97, Netflix was founded, but only to mail you DVDs. 98, Google. U.S. prices in the 90s, they changed a bit from the 70s. Milk's now more than $2 a gallon. A dozen eggs, that's about $1. A loaf of bread, it's $1. Pound of ground beef in the 90s, about about $1.50. You can go out to a restaurant and eat a lunch meal for about $5. The world has changed. It's amazing, the decades defining television programs. Are you ready? Seinfeld, Friends, ER, The X-Files, and The Simpsons. The biggest cinematic phenomena included Titanic, Jurassic Park, The Lion King, Forrest Gump, and Home Alone. Now, depending which of those generations defined the more youthful season of your life, the other one seems completely opaque, irrelevant, and second class. 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
17: A podcast host named Jennifer Welch recently decided to share her thoughts on Christian schools and homeschooling for all the internet to see. Well, her assessment was disturbing. She called Christian schools hate academies and crazy indoctrination factories, and described homeschooling as what people turn to when that crazy isn't strong enough. Well, her co-host helpfully added that she doesn't trust anyone who wants to be with their children 24 hours a day, and that for dumb people, keeping kids at home is simply easier. Well, there it is. No couched language, just the unfiltered view of elitist progressive commentators that parents who reject the state school system are an untrustworthy problem to be managed, and that the children they're raising are wards of the state who happen to be temporarily in parental custody. Well, the scary part is, this is not fringe thinking. It is the operating assumption of the professional educational class, and we're seeing it play out in policy. In Colorado, a budget shortage is being used to justify eliminating homeschool enrichment programs, charter schools, and hybrid options. The budget problem is real, but it's not the whole story. The deeper issue is a worldview that finds it intolerable for something as critical as education to fall outside of state control. Well, the real question to address underneath these policies and radical statements is, to whom do children belong? Do they belong to parents who may choose to delegate education to the state? Or do they belong to the state, which graciously allows parents temporary custody? Most every policy fight over school choice, homeschooling regulation, and parental rights ultimately comes back to that question. America's founding vision answers it clearly. The most important institution between citizens and government has always been the family. When the American home is strong and sovereign, liberty follows. When the state usurps that role, our freedom shrinks. As for data, well, nationwide studies consistently show that homeschooled students outperform their public school peers on standardized tests, including college admissions exams. Well, the dumb people keeping their kids home are producing some of the best educated young Americans in the country. When it comes to raising kids, parents are not the state's partners. They are the primary authority. The state's role is to support them, not replace them. Get the values behind the headlines by signing up for emails at phyllisschlafly.com. And join us again for the Phyllis Schlafly Report.
18: God is not like you and me. His ways are not like our ways. His thoughts are not like our thoughts.
19: Dr. Tony Evans says getting to know God starts with letting him speak through Scripture.
18: If you're going to understand God, he must explain himself. Revelation is simply God making himself known.
19: This is the Alternative Broadcast, featuring the timeless biblical teachings from the archives of Dr. Tony Evans. We all have questions about life, but some answers can only come from a heavenly source. Today, Dr. Evans helps us see how God uses Scripture to reveal His thoughts, His will, and His ways. Let's join him as he explains why understanding God has to begin with receiving what He's chosen to make known.
18: Revelation is simply God making himself known. Why do we need revelation? Let's go back to our favorite passage, Isaiah 55, beginning in verse 8. For my thoughts are not your thoughts, neither are your ways my ways, declares the Lord. Verse 9, for as the heavens are higher than the earth, so are my ways higher than your ways, and my thoughts than your thoughts. Revelation is important because God is totally different than us. And because of this huge gap between us and God, the infinite versus the finite, if you're going to understand God, he must explain himself because he is the unfigureoutable God. Perhaps one way to understand this is a parade. When you look at a parade, you watch a parade linearly. That is from beginning to end, from start to finish, from first band to last band. You don't stand and watch a parade and see the whole parade at the same time. It's impossible. You can't see it because where you're standing is a limited view. Now, you can get a little better view of the parade if you go up in a building. But even from a window in a high building, you can only see as far as the linear aspects of the parade will allow for. If you go up in a Goodyear blimp or something that takes you higher, your scope is broadened. Well, when it comes to understanding God, you can't get that high. So you can't figure him out. You can't reduce him to the definition of men. Therefore, he must reveal himself. There is another reason why God must reveal himself. We cannot figure him out on our own. And that is because Ephesians 4:18 says, our understanding has been darkened by sin. So whatever abilities we have been contaminated by our sin. And since sin acts as a blinder, it limits spiritual perceptivity or the ability to understand. So even what you could understand has been thwarted by our inability to see clearly because of the stigma of sin that has infected and affected the whole human race. The nature of revelation. Revelation can be divided into two categories. Theologically, we call it general revelation. And then we call it special revelation. Let me say a word about general revelation because our focus today is on special revelation. General revelation refers to God revealing himself in nature so that men have a clear picture that he exists. It is the manifestation of his attributes, of his abilities, of his characteristics, validating his existence. Psalm 19 says, the heavens are telling of the glory of God, and their expanse is declaring the work of his hands. Day to day, they pour forth speech. Night to night, they reveal knowledge. They don't speak. There are no words. Their voice is not heard, but their line has gone out through all the earth. church, their voice is not heard, but their line has gone out through all the earth. In other words, creation manifests

You go to Rome and you see the Sistine Chapel. You look at the works of Michelangelo or Picasso. You don't look at a painting that is obviously a masterpiece and assume there was no painter. You don't look at a painting and said, nobody did this. You don't look at a painting and said, oh, this evolved into this. It took hundreds of years and paint just got sucked into the canvas. And that's how this beautiful masterpiece showed up in this museum. It's amazing. God doesn't get the respect of a good painter. And look at the canvas he's painted on. The heavens are declaring, screaming, the glory of God. The Bible says you got to be a fool. Psalm 14:1. To wonder, does God exist? Can't you see the painting? Don't you see the canvas? Every time you say, wasn't this day beautiful? You're saying, can he paint? When you see the night heavens and the stars and you look out on a starlit night, it's can he paint? It's manifesting the glory of God. The fool has said in his heart, there is no God. Look at a couple of verses maybe you haven't noticed in the Bible before. Acts chapter 14, verse 17. And yet he, God, did not leave himself without witness, in that he did good and gave you rains from heaven and fruitful seasons, satisfying your hearts with food and gladness. God did not leave himself without a witness. Now let me read one other verse before I make a comment. Chapter 17, verse 24. This is a great section. The God who made the world and all the things in it, since he is Lord of heaven and earth, does not dwell in temples made with hands. Neither is he served by human hands. He doesn't say, what you gonna do for me today? As though he needed anything. Since he himself gave to all life, breath, and all things. And he made from one every nation of mankind to live on all the face of the earth, having determined their appointed times and the boundaries of their habitation, that they should seek God, if perhaps they might grope for him and find him, though he is not very far from each of us. For in him we live and move and exist, and even some of your prophets have said, for we also are his offspring. We have insurance policies. Your insurance policies have a clause in them. The clause is called act of God. Now that's referring to something negative that you have no control over, that God gets the blame for, as a clause in your insurance policy. Your insurance policy says if maybe an earthquake happens, you couldn't control that. That's an act of God. Or some hailstorm or something that nature wreaks havoc, that's an act of God. It's amazing how much attention God gets in writing for stuff that goes wrong. But it's hard for him to get any credit for the regular stuff that goes right. Every now and then, stuff goes wrong. Even if you're having a bad day, bad month, or bad year, that's still a small portion of your life. Acts says, Luke says when he wrote Acts, that every time you eat a meal, it's an act of God. Did you know that? Say, why should I give thanks every time I eat? Because every time you eat, God had to do something for that to happen. You trace it back. You say, well, God didn't do this. I got this from the store. Hello. Whether it's meat, fruit, or vegetables. Oh, let's go further. Ice cream. God had to be acting in his creation

0: to produce the ground that produced the grass that the cow ate, that produced the milk that wound up being ice cream. It all funnels back to God, and that's an act of God too. In fact, that's his most regular act. He has painted a canvas over creation.
1: 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But when Dr. Evans continues our message, in just a moment, he'll show how ignoring that evidence comes with serious consequences. 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
0: Romans 1, the final word I want to say on this, because I want to talk a moment about special revelation. But Romans 1 says this: For the wrath of God, verse 18, is revealed from heaven against all ungodliness and unrighteousness of men who suppress the truth and unrighteousness, because that which is known from God is evident within them, within their own conscience. For God made it evident to them. How? For since the creation of the world, his invisible attributes, his eternal power, his divine nature have been clearly seen, being understood through what has been made, so they are without excuse. No man, no woman, nowhere can ever argue, I did not have enough data to believe in God. Nobody can ever say that, because God says, I painted on the canvas of creation and I painted it everywhere so that everyone can see. You say, I can't see God. Well, you can't see wind, but its effects are clear. If the effects are there, you don't have to see the cause to know the cause is real. But when we talk about special revelation, we're talking about God giving details about himself that general revelation does not provide you. It picks up where creation leaves off, so that now you can not only understand God through what he's written, but meet him because he's a person behind the words. Hebrews 1:1. God, after he spoke long ago to the fathers in the prophets in many portions and in many ways, in these last days has spoken to us in his Son, who is appointed heir of all things, through whom also he made the world. And he is the radiance of his glory, the exact representation of his nature, and upholds all things by the word of his power. When he had made purification for sins, he sat down at the right hand of the majesty on high. Now, guess what he says? He says, in the old days, God spoke a lot of ways. He spoke through nature. He spoke through fire. He spoke through signs, through wonders, through dreams, through visions, through donkeys. He spoke through all kind of ways, but they were all leading up to the main way. These were all small highways leading up to the main road. And he says, in these last days has spoken to us by his Son. Now, what was the job of Jesus Christ? I got to show you this. John chapter 1, St. John chapter 1, verse 14 says, and the word became flesh and dwelt among us. What became flesh? The word. Okay, you see the relationship between word and person? The word, that which is spoken, became a person, flesh. That which is spoken became a person and dwelt among us, and we beheld his glory. Glory as of the only begotten from the Father, full of grace and truth. Now look at verse 18. No man has seen God at any time, no exceptions. Okay? Jesus Christ came to give details. And he gave details in two forms: by his personal life, visual details, and by his written word, verbal details. Special revelation is where God gives you details about himself. So what you have in the Bible are details about God. And you can see it in what God says, and you can see it in what Jesus did, because what Jesus was the visible manifestation of God. What the Bible is the verbal manifestation of God. And since the word, verbal, became flesh, visible, the living word and the written word are the same word. An important verse is John chapter 5. In John 5, verse 39, this is what we read. You search the scriptures because you think in them you have eternal life, and it is these that bear witness of me. You see what he said? He said, you read the Bible, but you got to look for me. Because the scriptures, the written word, is about the living word. Chapter 6, verse 63. It is the spirit who gives life. The flesh profits nothing. The words that I have spoken to you are spirit and are life. He says these words are not just words. They're living words because the word became alive. So when we talk about the Bible, we're talking about God giving us details so that we can understand him a little better, since he must reveal himself. What then are the benefits of scripture? Benefit number one of looking at the Bible as divine revelation. It becomes, watch this now, an objective standard by which to assess and experience divine reality. For many of us, the Bible is a book about God only. Now, it is that. It is a book about God. But the purpose of giving us the book about God is to give us the ability to see things from a spiritual perspective and not from the finite earthly perspective. Everybody else is looking at that same thing. It's a new pair of eyeglasses. The ability to see in the invisible realm this reality of the revelation of God that otherwise could not be seen or understood. Another benefit is to reveal God's purposes and God's ways. Psalm 25, verse 4 says that God wants us to know his purposes and his ways. Why do I need scripture to know his ways? Because his ways are not our ways. He wants you to know his ways. Why else does God give us scripture? To fix what's broken in our lives. Let me read you James chapter 1, verse 19. This is what James 1, 19 says. James says, chapter 1, verse 19, therefore, putting aside all filthiness and all that remains of wickedness and humility, receive the word implanted, which is able to deliver your soul. That means fix what's wrong. James 1, 19, it will fix what's wrong, or deliver the soul or the self or the being. Receive the word, and if you receive it, that doesn't mean just hear it preached. If you take it to heart, take it in, it will deliver you. Why? Because it's not just a book, it's alive. Another thing that the word will do, it'll reveal why you ought to worship God. Psalm 89 verses 5 and 6 says, anybody who can do this, you ought to be magnifying him. You ought to be praising him. When you go to get your car fixed, they look at a book. They see what kind of car it is. They find the match. They find the parts. They order the parts. They fix your car. They've got on record what it needs to get it fixed. The scripture is designed to let you have God's perspective on how to get it fixed. The longest chapter in the Bible is Psalm 119. It's the longest chapter in the Bible. Every verse of the longest chapter in the Bible talks about the importance of the Word of God. Every verse in there tells you what it can do, tells you what it is, tells you why you need it. All that is in Psalm 119. David says, I can't live without it. Something very interesting in closing. The wise men came to see Jesus. When they got to Jerusalem, they asked the religious leaders and scholars of the day, where can we find the baby that was to be born King of the Jews? Where is he? The biblical scholars of the day said, Bethlehem. If you just go down the street 5 miles, you will find him. The Magi, wise men, went to Bethlehem, found Jesus, and worshiped him. But wait a minute. It was the Bible scholars. It was the folks who went to seminary that told the wise men where Jesus was. Because they had studied the scriptures, had read Malachi 5:2, that prophesied about the birth of Jesus 700 years before Jesus was ever born. And they were saying, the Bible says, you'll find Jesus 5 miles down the road in a little town called Bethlehem. But guess what? The folks with less Bible knowledge took the trip. The folks with more Bible knowledge stayed in Jerusalem. They had more information. They didn't bother to take the trip. God gave you the Bible not so you can tell folk what you know. He gave you the Bible so you would take the trip. He gave you the Bible so you would visit the Savior. He gave you the Bible so that you would worship Almighty God. And if the Bible doesn't lead you to take the trip, then you've studied it in vain. You can study the Bible for 70 years. If you don't take the trip, you have studied in vain. God has revealed himself, but he doesn't reveal himself just because he has nothing to do. He reveals himself so that you can come to know in your experience the Almighty Living God.
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1: To the corruptions of Christianity, I am indeed opposed, but not to the genuine precepts of Jesus himself. 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
3: For American Family News, I'm Robert Thornton. The United Kingdom is investigating whether or not suspects involved in an alleged plot on a military base used by the U.S. have any ties to Iran or Russia. The U.K. has since released the suspects on cashless bail. President Donald Trump spoke with reporters and gave his reaction to their release.
4: I'm surprised that they released them. I wouldn't have done that. Look, they've been very good. They worked with us very closely. We know everything about them. We would not have released them.
3: Authorities have identified the five male suspects as UK nationals, but no further details have been provided. Iran is strongly denying any involvement in the plot. The Trump administration asked the Supreme Court today to let it enforce restrictions on gender manipulation procedures in federal prisons. The emergency appeal comes after lower courts blocked officials from immediately carrying out the policy adopted after an executive order from President Trump. U.S. District Judge Royce Lamberth, a Ronald Reagan appointee, ordered the government to continue providing gender manipulation procedures. Today, the United States and China released reciprocal lists of products worth about $30 billion each that will see tariff cuts from American hair products to Chinese toys in a deal expected to boost trade. The details came just days after President Xi Jinping met with President Trump in Washington in his first state visit to the U.S. since 2015. Coastal flooding, gusty winds, and heavy rainfall were still lingering along the East Coast. Fox's CB Cotton reports from New Jersey.
5: The center of the storm is now offshore in the Atlantic, but coastal flooding is still expected for some parts of the Jersey Shore. The lingering effects of the storm, coupled with the high tide, has brought these floodwaters back in. And there are other parts of the East Coast that are also expected to experience some of the storm's impacts through tonight. I'm thinking about eastern Massachusetts and Rhode Island. You'll see the storm's most noticeable remaining impacts in those places. They could get gusty winds along with some minor coastal flooding. As for here in Jersey, the worst of the storm is behind us. But over the weekend, there were heavy rains and high tides, all contributing to rising waters in low-lying neighborhoods.
3: Elsewhere, the National Weather Service says a multi-day and potentially dangerous flash flood event was getting underway across the Southwest as a strong storm system moves inland. Tropical moisture from the remnant of Hurricane Polo will be drawn into the region. A former registered nurse at Texas Children's Hospital was given the Cost of Discipleship Award at this year's Pray Vote Stand Summit. AFN's Chris Woodward was there.
6: Vanessa Sivage, now leading the advocacy group Protecting Texas Children, sat down with Tony Perkins, a family research counsel, for an interview to detail the toll she witnessed firsthand.
7: Week after week, I don't think I can fully ever encapsulate or put into words what it's like to watch young women week after week start to look like boys, and what it's like for boys to slowly start to look like girls. They are destroying the good thing that God created when he made them male and female.
6: Sivage said a turning point came when she was unknowingly asked to instruct a young patient on how to administer cross-sex hormones. That moment prompted her to contact a reporter anonymously in 2023.
7: I was devastated by that I had played a role in the gradual destruction of the body that God had so lovingly designed for him. And so it was at that moment that I decided to call a reporter, and that's when I blew the whistle anonymously.
6: The case culminated in a federal settlement. As part of the resolution, the hospital agreed to remove past public statements regarding Sivage and fund a dedicated clinic providing free medical care for individuals experiencing regret from transition procedures. The Cost of Discipleship Award is from Family Research Council, which, along with AFA Action, puts together the Pray Vote Stand Summit. I'm Chris Woodward.
3: On Wall Street, stocks were down today. The Dow lost 347. The S&P shed 59. The Nasdaq dropped 248. West Texas Intermediate crude was around $93 a barrel. That's all our time for now. For more news, go to afn.net. I'm Robert Thornton.
8: The way and the only way to produce the righteous deeds is to possess the righteousness of Christ. And the only way to possess the righteousness of Christ is by faith in His redemptive work.
9: Welcome to Grace to You with John MacArthur on American Family Radio. How's this for a reason to miss work? Someone really offered this as an excuse. He said, "I lost my American Express card and I can't leave home without it." Now, obviously, that's laughable, but sometimes we really have good reasons, don't we, for missing work or not returning a phone call or being late for an appointment. But let me ask you this. When you one day stand before God who judges sin, what excuse will you give Him? And more important, will any excuse be good enough? As the title of John MacArthur's current study says, those who don't know Christ are without excuse. So now let's join John as he identifies the people Scripture says will receive salvation and those who will receive wrath.
8: Now let's look at the two sides. First of all, those whose deeds manifest that they receive eternal life. And secondly, those whose deeds manifest that they are the recipients of wrath. First of all, those who receive eternal life. Verse 7. To them, and this is a marvelous verse, to them who by patient continuance in well-doing seek for glory and honor and incorruption, I give eternal life. Now, I want you to listen to this, people. This is such a critical verse, and so many people misunderstand the standard of salvation. Eternal life belongs to those who by patient continuance in well-doing seek for glory and honor and immortality or incorruption. That is the mark of a believer. And those three terms in verse 7 are just marvelous terms. In a sense, they're distinct, and in a sense, they're interwoven and indistinct. For glory and honor and immortality could all be wrapped up into the same thing. But let me see if I can just give a shade of meaning to them that gives them some difference. First of all is glory. The highest and most wonderful goal of a believer is glory. He seeks to glorify God. He seeks to attain unto the glory of God someday. He seeks, as 1 Corinthians 10:31 says, in whatever he does, to do it all to the glory of God. What does that mean? Glory basically is to manifest the essence or nature of God. And the believer seeks to be a vehicle through which God can be manifest, through which God's glory can be seen. That's his desire. Somebody who doesn't have the desire to glorify God cannot be truly a Christian, because that is basic to the desire of a true believer. And yet, so many times, you know, we say, well, I know they don't have any desire to glorify God, but once upon a time they made a decision, or once upon a time they used to go to church or whatever. But the mark, says Paul, is patient continuance in well-doing and seeking that God would be glorified. They seek glory. They seek it even in its fullest sense, that in that incredible reality of the future day when we see Jesus Christ, we will be transformed into His own image and eternally without flaw will radiate His marvelous glory. The goal of a true Christian, you see, is to reflect God's glory. And if that's true, then his life will manifest enough of a righteous pattern that God can judge him on that basis and say, that's a true believer. Secondly, honor. That's very close to glory, and I guess in a sense you could say it's the result of glory. To reflect the glory of God is to receive divine honor, is to receive the honor that God gives, the blessedness that God gives. I don't know about you, but I seek to be honored by God, do you not? I seek that God would be pleased and say, well done, good and faithful servant. And so as you seek to manifest the glory of God, that marvelous reality of what He is through your life, you also seek that God should honor and reward such faithfulness, because that's what He's promised. And then ultimately, we seek incorruption when full glory and full honor is realized in the resurrection when we are like Jesus Christ. And so we could spend time on each one of these terms going all through Scripture. Marvelous terms. But he's saying a true believer patiently continues in doing good works because he seeks after glory and honor and immortality. Now, what does this say? Let me sum it up in one statement. His perspective is heavenly. You see? It's heavenly. The true objective of the saint is to live for that which is eternal. As Colossians 3 says, he sets his affections on things where? Above. That is a Godward perspective. These three terms describe a person with divine aspirations. The highest level of the Christian's life is to aspire to glorify God, to receive honor from God, and to enter into the incorruption of ultimate immortality and being transformed into the image of Christ. This is not only the goal of our life here, but the goal of our life in the future. Now, when God looks at a life, and he sees a life that seeks glory, and he sees a life that seeks to be honored by God and not men, and he seeks a life that longs for immortality, that isn't bound to this earth, it longs for incorruption, it isn't engulfed in corruption, it seeks the heavenly dimension, to that he gives eternal life. That is the standard by which God will judge. Now, Paul isn't saying anything about how a person like this is produced. He just says you can judge that person by their works and say they have been redeemed. He's not talking about how they got that way. He's just saying it's fair to judge them by those righteous patterns. And he gives them eternal life. Sometime we'll have to do a whole study on what eternal life means. But basically, eternal life means the life of God in the soul of man forever. I love what it says in 1 John 5:20. This is the true God and eternal life. Who? Jesus Christ. What is eternal life? Jesus Christ. What does it mean to have eternal life? To have Jesus Christ living where? In me. Christ liveth in me, and the life I now live, I live by the faith of the Son of God. Nevertheless, I live, yet not I, but Christ living in me. You see, eternal life is the life of God in the soul of man by the presence of the indwelling Christ. And it goes on throughout eternity. Basically, people, eternal life is not a quantity of life, it's a quality of life. It is the life of God in the soul of man, and mark it, the life of God in the soul of man will always produce a righteous pattern. And if you have an unrighteous pattern in your life, you are fighting against the very nature God has created in you in salvation. It's like holding your breath. It's a lot harder than breathing. Once Christ comes to live in your life, there's a sense in which the flow of God's life should dominate, and we fight it and resist it in our human sinfulness. So to begin with then, God says in the final judgment, ultimately, when we say eternal life or eternal death, eternal life, and this is talking about it in its fullness because a Christian already has eternal life, right? He that believes has eternal life. But in the ultimate sense, in the final sense, when final sentence is given, we who receive eternal life will receive it because God has looked at our life from this perspective and seen a patient continuing in well-doing as we have sought for glory and honor and incorruption. There is a perseverance there. There is an obedience there. There is a constant seeking of God. John Murray said something that I think sort of simplifies this whole thing. He said this, "Works without redemptive aspiration are dead works. Aspiration without good works is presumption." So there are people whose aim is heavenward. And they will be judged by the life that God has produced in them because they have done well. And you can start even with Adam and you can go all the way to today, and there will be a patient, continual seeking to do what is right in the heart of a true believer. They are made manifest by their deeds. That is a pattern of life. Now look at verse 10, and this is the corresponding verse. They seek glory, honor, and immortality. And verse 10 says, glory, honor, and peace shall be given to every man that worketh good, to the Jew first and also to the Greek. All that we seek, we receive. We seek glory, he gives glory. We seek honor, he gives honor. And then there's a change. We seek incorruption and he gives peace. And in a sense, I guess there's a parallel there. For when we enter into eternal holiness, utter holiness in the presence of God, the battle with our corruption will be over and the result will be eternal peace. We seek for those things and he gives us those things. What a thought. At the time of judgment in the future, when God sends the righteous into his eternal heaven and the unrighteous into an eternal hell, the ones who enter into eternal heaven will be those who have sought. You see it there? They have sought. They do seek for glory. It doesn't say they've deserved it. They just sought it. They had aspirations for what was heavenly and godly. They sought for glory and honor and incorruption, and they'll receive the glory and the honor and the peace of eternal life. For they are the ones that have worked good. And I submit to you that if there is no such good work visible in a life, then there is no genuine salvation. If this text says anything, it says that. And if it doesn't say that, it doesn't say anything. We will be rewarded then for our deeds because they are the proof of the righteousness within us. And in the third chapter, he'll tell us how to get the righteousness of God within us. And this applies to the Jew first and also to the Gentile. God will give heavenly and eternal blessing to the Jew and the Gentile. The Jew thought the Gentile would be shut out. No, the Jew had a priority in the covenant. The Jew was first in the priority of the covenant. The Jew was first in chronology as Christ came first to the Jew. But may I hasten to add that because of their priority in salvation, they also have a priority in judgment. And theirs will be a severer condemnation if they reject. And that is the meaning of Amos 3:2, where the prophet says, "You only have I known of all the families of the earth." And most people stop there. You only, speaks to Israel, you only have I known of all the families of the earth. You're the family that I have made my own. And the word know means an intimate love relationship. You only have I loved as my own of all the families of the earth. And then he says, therefore, I will punish you for all your iniquities. There's a severer punishment on Israel because of the intimacy they had with God. So they are first in salvation opportunity and they are first in judgment responsibility. There's no exemption for the Jew or the Gentile. No exemption for the moral man, the religious man. They don't make it any easier on him. They just make it harder. Let's look at the second group. The works of those who receive wrath, verses 8 and 9. And they're kind of sandwiched in the middle of those other two verses. But unto them that are contentious, that's the Authorized Translation, and do not obey the truth, but obey unrighteousness, indignation and wrath, tribulation and anguish upon every soul of man that doeth evil, of the Jew first, and also of the Greek. Those who, by their good works, prove they have sought God, are contrasted with those who, by their evil works, prove they have sought self. And they are characterized by three terms or three phrases. First one, verse 8, look at it. The word is contentious in the Authorized. Aretheia is a Greek word, and there is a lot of discussion about what its original root is. It seems best to take this as coming from a root which means a hireling. And the basic concept of the word is self-seeking. And the first characterization of an unrighteous person is that he is utterly wrapped up in what pleases him. What pleases him? What satisfies me? What makes me feel good? What makes me happy? What feathers my bed? 2 Timothy 3:2 says that men will be lovers of their own selves. And this is the basic problem of unregenerate man. He is totally wrapped up in himself. The Lord died, it said in 2 Corinthians 5:15, that they who live should not henceforth live unto themselves. Because that's man's basic bent. So you have a person then who is totally self-seeking. And of course, that would lead to a contentious attitude toward the Lord. That would basically lead to a spirit of rebellion. And that's what you have in the second thought. Look at it in verse 8. They do not obey the truth. You know, if you're self-seeking, you're going to resist what God says. God speaks the truth, and you say, I'm not interested in what you want. I'm going to do what I want. They don't obey the truth. It doesn't say why in this passage. It just says they don't. We're only looking at the deeds. They just don't obey the truth. Man rebels against God. His reaction is against God. He is quarrelsome with God, if you will. And this reflects the basic egotism of sinfulness. There's a third phrase. Not only does he not obey the truth, but he does obey unrighteousness. No man lives in a vacuum. You either do right or wrong. You just don't go down the middle. This is the flow of life. First, there is rebellion, and out of that rebellion comes disobedience, and then comes dire sinfulness, as the life simply goes toward unrighteous behavior. Now listen, the road to hell then is basically very simply defined. It is a spirit of antagonism toward the Lordship of Jesus Christ. Do you get that? The road to hell is basically a spirit of antagonism toward the Lordship of Christ. You will not respond, you will rebel. You will not obey, you will disobey. Now listen carefully here. I want you to get this point. If the road to hell is a spirit of antagonism toward the Lordship of Christ, then the road to heaven must be the opposite. It must be an attitude of submission to the Lordship of Christ. And that is precisely what it is saying. God wants you to seek for glory and honor and incorruption. God wants the heart to seek heavenward, Godward, above. And even though we don't always attain, there is that seeking heart. And when we fail, there is that brokenness. If an unregenerate person is one who rebels against the Lordship of Christ, then a Christian has to be the opposite of that by character. That is clearly the message of this text. Eternal life belongs to those who show the work of God in their hearts by living under the obedience of the Lordship of Christ. Those who refuse to do so are the unregenerate and those who receive wrath. You can see that sin is basically an attack on God and calls for His holy reaction. Look back at verse 8 for a moment. To those people He gives indignation and wrath. Kind of interesting words. Indignation, the Greek root means to rush along, to be in a hurry, to be in a heat or a sweat, to breathe violently. It is someone moving fast, breathing violently, hurrying, sweating. It was used from Homer in the classic Greek writings through the centuries of the spirit panting in the body and the rage of a man that pants and swells. It is the word, by the way, describing Pharaoh's desire to kill Moses, Hebrews 11:27. It is the word used in the fourth chapter of Luke to describe the fury and the rage of a mad crowd that wanted to throw Jesus off a cliff. It is the word used of the Ephesians when they heard the gospel and started a riot filled with fury in Acts chapter 19. So it is a word of fury. It is a word of fervor. And it is saying that toward those whose works are against God and the Lordship of Christ, God will burst out in a heat. He will burst out like a consuming fire against those living in such rebellion. And then it adds the word wrath, which is another term for anger, a little differently. It means to reach a pitch of fury. It is the end of mercy. It is the end of grace. It's just all over with. In terms of God's patience and God's tolerance, a swelling, furious, final anger. And so you can see by these terms that God is talking about a great fury of anger against those whose works reflect an earthward attitude and a denial of God. Verse 9, tribulation and anguish. He adds those as if we don't have enough words. Tribulation, philipsis. It means to put pressure on something or to press it. It is used in Acts 11:19 of the crushing persecution of the early church. It is used of the struggles of saints in Romans 12:12. It is used of Paul's being persecuted nearly to death in 2 Corinthians 1:8. It is used of Christ's sufferings in Colossians 1:24 as he was put through tribulation, pressing, pressure, oppression. It always carries the idea of affliction. Affliction. It can refer to an inner or an outer affliction, but affliction is the idea. And then anguish is a most interesting word, a common Greek word for narrow, meaning the narrowness of a place, a confined, narrow place, limited. Think of it this way. God is going to be angry. His fury is going to reach a fever pitch in verse 8. In verse 9, the result of that is going to be affliction in a narrow place. I can't think of a better definition of hell than that. Affliction in a narrow, confined, imprisoned place. A confinement and imprisonment that produces a powerful, fearful pain. That's why the New Testament says hell is an everlasting punishment, an everlasting fire, a furnace of fire, a lake of fire, fire and brimstone, an unquenchable fire, a place of suffering where the worm dies not, the fire is not quenched, there's weeping, wailing, gnashing of teeth. It is anguish in a confined imprisonment. And it will come upon every soul of man that doeth evil. Everyone whose life pattern is continually evil. Everyone whose mode of living is that of an unrighteous behavior. People filled with selfish ambition, refusing to obey the lordship of Christ. Wrath and anger. So God judges. And he judges according to deeds, just as he judges according to guilt, as he judges according to truth, and he judges according to knowledge. And a person's deeds, as we said long ago, are the inflexible, infallible indicator of their life. Look at David. David committed terrible sins, but the direction, if not the perfection of his life, was Godward, wasn't it? On the other hand, look at Judas. Judas was outwardly attached to Christ, but the direction of his life was self-centered rebellion and disobedience all the while. You see, the key thought is that true righteousness produces true good deeds. And God can judge then on the basis of those deeds. And unrighteousness, no matter how religious it gets, will produce only evil deeds. And God will have no respect for any person. He will judge all equally. There will be an absolute equity in ultimate judgment. Now, just one question and I want to close. How, and we have to answer this question, even though it doesn't come till chapter 3. How can a person produce the good works that gain for him glory and honor and peace and eternal life? That's the question, isn't it? We started with the fact that God's going to judge. We saw something about that judgment. We have now seen criteria by which God will judge. The question is, now I know that I must produce the righteous works to avoid the eternal judgment of God, but how? Well, let's jump the gun on Paul a little bit and go over to chapter 3, verse 21. The righteousness that God desires, the righteousness of God, apart from the law, is manifest. In other words, it isn't going to happen through your own self-effort of trying to keep some rules, even though they be the right rules. It is the righteousness of God that comes, verse 22, by faith in Jesus Christ. Unto all and upon all them that, what? Believe. Verse 24 says, we're justified freely by His grace through the redemption that is in Christ Jesus. Now that's really all you need to know, beloved. The way and the only way to produce the righteous deeds is to possess the righteousness of Christ. And the only way to possess the righteousness of Christ is by faith in His redemptive work. Do you believe that He died, God incarnate, for your sin? Do you believe that He rose again for your justification? Do you believe that He ever lives to make intercession for you? Do you believe that He'll come back to complete the redemptive plan? If you believe and you receive Christ, He gives you the capacity by the implantation of His own eternal life to produce righteous deeds. And when the day comes that judgment is to occur, God will see the record of a righteous life and know that such a life could only be the product of the indwelling presence of the living Christ, and grant eternal life. Let's bow in prayer. Father, we pray that no one in this place would come short of the standard, but that all of us would enter in to the righteousness of Jesus Christ by faith in Him, and in such entering in, escape the wrath to come and enter into Your gracious, merciful plan for eternal life.
9: 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And if you're not sure where to start listening, log on to Grace Stream. 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It's an excellent way to spend a few minutes or a couple of hours. You'll find Grace Stream and much more at gty.org. And now for the entire Grace to You staff, I'm Phil Johnson with a question. If salvation comes by hearing the Word of God, is it fair for people who've never heard the gospel to be sent to hell? Find out in John MacArthur's lesson tomorrow. It's another 30 minutes of unleashing God's truth, one verse at a time, on Grace to You.
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12: Welcome back to In Grace. This is Jim Scudder. Hey, today we are near the end of the month, end of September, which is amazing. I really am starting to enjoy this time of year with the weather. It's getting nicer, cooler. I don't really love heat. And so I'm looking forward to the fall and to the cooler temperatures. But listen, the world is heating up and the Lord's return is imminent. Yesterday on our series, Armageddon's Dawn, we talked about this mighty angel that we read about in Revelation chapter 10, the appearance. Today, we're going to talk about that angel's voice and his revealing. And as this is very unusual, he's going to be eating this book. And so this is really odd. And as I said in the opening quote, some of the things in Revelation, it really is hard to understand. Now, I think most of Revelation we can understand. I think some people say, well, I can't understand any of it, so I'm not going to read any of it. No. We can understand most of it, but there are a few things that are just really hard to understand. But aren't you glad we serve a God that is beyond us? And so I don't mind some of that here and there in the Bible. Anyways, so we're going to be getting into this, and we've got so much more in our series. The Armageddon's Dawn prophecy chart will really help you as we go through this series, and it's free from us here at In Grace. 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
10: The second thing we're going to see is the voice. We just saw the appearance of the mighty angel, but now we're going to see the voice of seven mighty thunders. In verse 3 of Revelation 10, it says, "And cried with a loud voice, as when a lion roareth." Have you ever heard a lion roar? Now, it might be one thing at a zoo when you have a really nice fence or moat between you and the lion, but can you imagine if you're in the middle of a village in Africa and you're in this flimsy hut and you hear the lion roar? What would that do to you? I mean, it would, every hair would stand up and it would be just, you'd be tingling because it's a symbol of power, right? And of might. The loud voice, and when he had cried, seven thunders uttered their voices. And when the seven thunders had uttered their voices, I was about to write, and I heard a voice from heaven saying unto me, "Seal up those things which the seven thunders uttered, and write them not." What an interesting passage. Very interesting. You remember that Jesus is called the Lion of the Tribe of Judah. The lion's roar is a sound of imminent judgment. And as the world hears that roar of the Lion of the Tribe of Judah, it means that the Lord is going to bring righteousness and put down evil. Hosea 11 verse 10 also speaks of this, and it says, "They shall walk after the Lord, he shall roar like a lion. And when he shall roar, then the children shall tremble from the west." Yeah, and they should, and you would if you heard that voice. In Joel 3, 16 prophetically says, "The Lord also shall roar out of Zion and utter his voice from Jerusalem, and the heavens and the earth shall shake. But the Lord will be the hope of his people and the strength of the children of Israel." I gave you one verse in Psalm 29, but I'm going to turn there and I'm going to read the whole passage. It's a short psalm. In Psalm 29, this is very interesting. It speaks of the voice of the Lord many times. And as we read through Psalm 29, I'd like for you to count the times that we read the voice of the Lord. Give unto the Lord, O ye mighty, and give unto the Lord glory and strength. Give unto the Lord the glory due unto his name. Worship the Lord in beauty of holiness. The voice of the Lord is upon the waters. The God of glory thundereth. The Lord is upon many waters. The voice of the Lord is powerful. The voice of the Lord is full of majesty. The voice of the Lord breaketh the cedars. Yea, and the Lord breaketh the cedars of Lebanon. He maketh them also to skip like a calf, Lebanon and Siren like a young unicorn. And the voice of the Lord divideth the flames of fire. The voice of the Lord shaketh the wilderness. The Lord shaketh the wilderness of Kadesh. The voice of the Lord maketh the hinds to calves of Kadesh. The voice of the Lord maketh the hinds to calf and discovereth the forests, and in his temple doth everyone speak.

0: thunders. The power of God resonating throughout the universe. When Israel spoke of thunder, they spoke of it being the voice of the Lord, and they called thunder the seven voices of God. Isn't that interesting? So here's the question, and I know this is your question today. Okay, is this your question? As we read through that text, and this is my question, right? Is this your question? You're like, what's the question? What did the seven thunders say? That God said, wait, don't write that down. Don't write that down. Seal it up. So up to this point, we have John revealing, and then God says, wait, not that. What was it that was said? You ready? I don't know. And you know what else? I'm okay with that. You know what's really awesome about being a creation, the chief creation of God, but a creature created by God who we call all-powerful and all-wise and all-knowing? You know what's wonderful about that? I'm glad he doesn't reveal everything to us. I'm glad there are things that I cannot understand, because if I can understand everything, then he's not all-powerful and all-wise and all-knowing. There are things that we don't know and we don't understand, and I don't know if we ever will, but maybe we will learn these things throughout eternity. We serve a mighty God. And I'm not saying that we can't learn a lot, because he's revealed a lot, but there's also some things that he didn't reveal, and I'm okay with that. I'm okay with that. There's a time and a place when we need to stop trying to want to know every little thing. There are some things, at least now, that are past knowing. And actually, there's a verse that supports that in Job 37, verse 5. God thundereth marvelously with his voice. Great things doth he, which, read that with me, we cannot comprehend. So I don't know, but I'm fine. I'm fine with that. I'm glad we serve an awesome God, and I don't have to understand every last thing. The third thing that we're going to see today is the revealing. The revealing. This is the revealing of the mighty mystery in verse 5 of Revelation chapter 10. It says, and the angel which I saw stand upon the sea and upon the earth lifted up his hand to heaven. So now you have that imagery, right? Clothed with a cloud, rainbow around his head, feet on the sea and on the earth, the feet as a fire, the face as the sun. Okay, we have that image now. Now he's holding up his hand to heaven and swear by him that liveth forever and ever. Again, we just talked about God's eternality. He is forever. He didn't have a beginning. He doesn't have an end, and that's okay. We can't comprehend that. Have you ever tried to think about God not having a beginning nor an end? It will hurt your brain. If it doesn't hurt your brain, you might want to get a brain scan. But it's still true. And it says it right here. He liveth forever and ever. Who created heaven? You know what it doesn't say right here? Who caused evolution to bring about everything? It doesn't say that. Don't buy into all that stuff. They say it's settled science. It is not. Evolution is a faith theory. It takes a lot of faith to believe that we all came from nothing. I'd rather believe that there's a God who was always in existence, who created all things for a purpose. Because now I have purpose. Now I'm here for a reason. Don't buy into that stuff. You say, well, every smart person believes it. Well, I don't think every smart person believes it, A, and B, the Bible says it, and I'm settled with that. And I see it as we study through creation, and we have great people that come in that have PhDs, and they believe that God created the heavens and the earth.
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1: You remember all the Left Behind books, and I read them all. I thought they were great, very close to my view on prophecy. But you don't see that anymore, do you? Scoffers, where he promised to come, and he isn't coming. Well, he is coming. He's coming. For since the fathers fell asleep, all things continue as they were from the beginning of the creation. You know what that is? That's uniformitarianism. That's the current view of how we got here. Well, that view is wrong. And the promise of his coming is true. And God is not slack concerning his promises. Amen. Aren't you glad that he keeps his promises? God will reign supreme. And then the fourth and final thing is the eating. Revelation 10:8, and the voice which I heard from heaven spake unto me again. So the voice had said, seal it up, don't write that. Now the voice says, go and take the little book, which is open in the hand of the angel, which standeth upon the sea and upon the earth. So this angel has this book, and he's instructed to go take the book. This is John, go take the book. So he went unto the angel, verse 9, and said unto him, give me the little book. And he said unto me, take it and eat it up. What? And it shall make thy belly bitter, but it shall be in thy mouth sweet as honey. Isn't that interesting? So he, verse 10, took the little book out of the angel's hand and ate it up, and it was in my mouth sweet as honey. And as soon as I had eaten it, my belly was bitter. In the last verse of chapter 10 says, and he said unto me, thou must prophesy again before many peoples and nations and tongues and kings. It is important that we continue to preach. The end is coming. It is important for us to preach that. What is this book that the angel was holding? What is the book that John had to eat that was sweet in his mouth but made his stomach sour? I believe it is the Word of God. I believe that we have to ingest the Word of God. Jesus said, I'm the bread. He's the Word of God. He's the bread of life. Throughout Scripture, we're told that the Bible is milk and it's meat and it's like honey, right? We need to ingest God's word. We need to live it ourselves. A preacher needs to live, not just preach what the Bible says, but live what the Bible says. And when we ingest the word of God, we can live the word of God. It becomes us, right? And when it's in us, it will influence others in a powerful way. You say, well, why is it sweet in the mouth, but it's sour in the stomach? And here's why. Because the gospel is sweet to those who believe, but it is bitter to those who reject it. It is also true that we receive the word of God ourselves and it's sweet, but we're also going to see those that reject it are going to be suffering for eternity. And that is heavy on the heart. I believe that's the meaning here. It's really pretty simple. We're glad to see the day that evil is gone, but those that do evil will be in torment, and that's sad. Do you all remember evangelist Curtis Hudson? And if you don't remember hearing him preach yourself, certainly you can go and read some of his sermons. He was one of the most wonderful men that we've ever met here at Quinton Road. We loved him. He was funny. He was powerful. He had the clear gospel of grace, and he loved that, and we just loved him. And then he got prostate cancer, and in several years, he had died. And he said that one of the worst parts of the cancer was that the treatments killed his taste buds. And I remember that. I always remember that, because he said, what used to be so delightful, eating something we just take it for granted now. We just eat things and we taste it. He said, I lost all of my desire to eat. He just didn't want to eat. Everything tasted like nothing. But let me tell you something he said. He said, a lot of people teach that Jesus' death on the cross was necessary, but it was not enough. He said, but Jesus didn't come to help you save yourself. He came to save sinners. He didn't make the down payment and say, make sure you keep the payments going. No, he paid it. He didn't come to show me how to save myself. He came to save me. Take your hands off of it, Curtis Hudson said. Don't touch it. Accept it like it is. Receive it as a free gift from God Almighty and be saved. And a great way to put it. Salvation is not about us being good, us being religious, us doing good works, because the Bible clearly says in Ephesians that it's not of works. We try to save ourselves. You say, well, I don't want to go through all of the judgments that are coming. I don't want to go to an eternal lake of fire. Well, you need to be saved. You say, how? Well, don't think that you can add to salvation. Jesus paid it all on the cross. See, Jesus was God in the flesh. He never sinned one time. Because he was human and perfect, he could now be the perfect sacrifice. God loved the world so much that he sent his only begotten son. And anyone who believes in him will not perish but have everlasting life. I had the chance to talk to quite a few people this week. As we travel, there's so many people we come in contact with, and we try to just talk about things of life. Where are you from? You know, what are your experiences? Did you ever go to church as a child? So we have these conversations, and then we can take something we heard and we can talk about eternity. We can talk about salvation. I kept bringing up this verse because it's the whole Bible in one verse, and it just tells us everything, that God loves us. God loves the world. We've messed it up, but he loves you so much that he sent his son to die for you. And anyone who will simply believe in him, it says, won't perish, which is hell, but have eternal life, which is heaven. You say, well, I believe that, but I still have to add to it. He made the down payment. I've got to make the payments. No, he paid it all. He paid it all on the cross. And if you'll just simply say, I'm a sinner, I can't save myself, but right now I trust Jesus Christ, the Son of God, who died for me on a cross and rose again. I trust in him. The Bible tells me that at that very moment, you've passed from death to life. You are eternally saved. I told that to one young man yesterday, and he just about fell out of his chair. He couldn't believe it. His grandfather was a Baptist preacher, but you know, when you're young, you don't always hear it, but I don't know. He'd never heard that before. And he was so excited. He says, you know, can I have your email? I just want to be able to ask questions. And so we pray for people that are receiving that free gift. It's a free gift. It's by grace. We're saved through faith. You say, it's so simple to be saved from that judgment that we deserve. Why aren't more people accepting it? That's also a mystery, isn't it? What we see so clearly, people reject and people miss. Well, what do we need to do about it? We need to be faithful in presenting that message and have a testimony. Now, if I'd been with those people and we had been using profanity and, you know, just doing all the stuff of the world, if I would have given them the gospel, they wouldn't listen to me. But if you have a consistent Christian life, you're going to have great opportunities to share the message of hope. The Bible says that you and me are sinners. We've all sinned and fallen short of the glory of God. We cannot save ourselves. But Jesus, who had no sin, was made sin for us. 2 Corinthians 5:21. He who had no sin was made sin for us that we might be made the righteousness of God in him. And I actually told this to the young man yesterday. I said, if you will receive Jesus by faith, you are in his hand. You say, well, what if I mess up? And he's like, yeah. And then he confessed to me later that he had had two daughters. He was very young, so I'm assuming there was immorality involved. And I said, well, you be the man that God wants you to be, and you support those girls and you love them. It's not their fault. But I said, when you mess up, guess what happens? God still has you. Now, we shouldn't mess up, and we should stay close to the Lord, allow him to work in our lives. But when we do fail, he doesn't fail us. That's one of the greatest parts about salvation, is that it's eternal. And he has us. And no man can pluck you out of the Father's hand. These are promises that God has made to anyone who believes. But there's a time when this offer will be rescinded. The offer is still available to you today.
2: We are so thankful that God has offered salvation as a gift. 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You just believe. You believe that Jesus died for you and rose again. The Son of God paid for your sins on the cross. He's alive, and all you have to do is accept him as your Savior. And if you have questions about that, please contact us. We'd love to talk with you some more. 1-800-78-GRACE. 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We're also excited because God has given us a beautiful property, a brand new property that has been donated by Hobby Lobby, and it's going to double the size of our Bible college, Dayspring Bible College and Seminary. 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We have funding for about $7 million out of $8 million, so we're looking for some more. 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
7: American Family News, I'm Robert Thorne. Today, the Trump administration released new fuel economy standards that relax regulatory requirements for automakers to control pollution from gasoline-powered cars and light trucks. The new rules were released shortly after President Donald Trump rejected an Iranian proposal to open the Strait of Hormuz. The Department of Transportation and the National Highway Traffic Safety Administration estimated that the standards would equate to a combined average of almost 35 miles per gallon by 2031, down from a projected 50.4 miles per gallon under the Biden-Harris administration. Pope Leo XIV said concerns about AI going rogue are not fake news and should be taken seriously. He said that safety issues raised by AI experts should be discussed and acted on. Leo told reporters returning home from a trip, quote, "We can't just sit back and pretend nothing is going to happen." New York City Mayor Zohran Mamdani responded to Benjamin Netanyahu's United Nations speech, in which the Israeli leader called the mayor an anti-Semitic liar. AFN's Steve Jordahl has more.
8: Israeli Prime Minister Benjamin Netanyahu called out New York City's mayor by name in his UN speech.
9: To the anti-Semitic mayor of New York, I say this: shame on you, Mr. Mamdani. Since you were elected mayor of this city, many Jews no longer feel safe in New York. Jews are threatened on the way to synagogue. Jews have been stabbed in the streets. Jews are demonized, targeted, simply for being Jews.
8: Mamdani responded in a statement that Fox News read on the air.
10: He said, quote, "As he has done time and time again, Prime Minister Netanyahu used his speech to repeat baseless lies meant to sanitize his genocide of Palestinians."
8: Then, without addressing the specific claims made by Netanyahu in his speech, Mamdani went back to his original complaint against the Israeli leader.
10: No lie can change the fact that he remains the subject of an international criminal court arrest warrant alleging war crimes and crimes against humanity.
8: Ari Berman of Yeshiva University defended Netanyahu against the genocide claim.
11: Israel sends in medicine and food and humanitarian aid towards the Palestinians. It's Hamas who is trying to induce cruelty and holding human hostages of their own people. They're the ones that are trying to commit a genocide. Israel is preventing a genocide.
8: I'm Steve Jordahl.
7: A conservative political pundit and former Texas political leader is praising Texas Attorney General Ken Paxton's estranged wife for supporting a Senate run. AFN's Chad Groening reports.
12: Texas State Senator Angela Paxton has filed for divorce, accusing her husband of adultery. But she told a gathering of Republican women to vote for GOP candidates, quote, "even if we're mad." Ken Paxton is in a very challenging race against Democrat James Tallarico that could determine the control of the Senate during Donald Trump's final 2 years in office. Angela Paxton told the Texas Federation of Republican Women regarding the November elections, quote, "If you can't vote for a Republican, vote against their Democrat opponent. Look higher. There is more at stake than one person. Get the entire R team across the winning line." Kathy Adams is a former chairman of the Republican Party of Texas, who serves as second vice president of Eagle Forum.
13: I am so happy for Angela Paxton that she has a heart that is bent in God's direction. She does not think only of herself. She thinks about her constituents and the constituents statewide in the state of Texas.
12: Adams says Texans simply cannot have Tallarico in office for the next 6 years.
13: That's what we're looking at. Either we have Ken Paxton's votes or we have Tallarico's votes. We cannot, as Texans, move in the direction of Tallarico. Angela Paxton is a brave lady. I commend her for making this statement, and I could not agree with her more.
7: Texas Attorney General Ken Paxton has launched an investigation into Blue Cross Blue Shield of Texas, its parent company, and related business entities. The AG's office says the investigation is based on Blue Cross's procedures for allegedly denying and delaying urgent and medically necessary care and its potentially burdensome prior authorization requirements. See more news at AFM.net.
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16: Hey, good morning, everybody, and welcome to Today's Issues on the American Family Radio Network. Thanks for listening, pardon me, to AFR. And joining me in studio is Ed Vitagliano. Good morning.
17: Good morning, Tim.
16: Welcome back.
17: It's good to be back. Back at the old homestead this weekend, back in my office after being in Boston last week with our tour. And it was a blast. Really enjoyed getting to spend time with supporters who were on the tour. And a shout out to Wesley and Walker Wildman, because they work like dogs on this tour. Mm-hmm. And did a great job. It was.
16: And who taught them that work ethic?
17: Well, it was you and Miss Allison.
16: Yeah.
17: I didn't realize, this is the first tour I've ever been on with AFA. I didn't realize there was so much work on getting this organized and keeping it on target.
16: That's just the tour itself, leading up to the tour.
17: Yeah.
16: A lot of stuff you have to do, too. Fred Jackson, good morning, brother Fred.
18: Good morning. I just want to ask Ed, did you eat lobster?
17: I did. Well, not lobster, the lobster roll.
18: Oh.
17: Had that twice.
18: Okay.
17: Had pasta twice.
18: Okay.
17: Listen, the food was fantastic. The sites we went, the historical sites, were great and inspiring. Lexington and Concord was my favorite stop. There's so much history in Boston. And you forget. I had forgotten a lot of the stuff about how the Revolutionary War, and to a large extent, our country started because of that part of Massachusetts.
16: Absolutely.
17: So,
16: well, guess what? If you missed this one, there's one next year.
17: Next year.
16: So we wanted to tell folks, there's a Boston tour in 2027. It'll be in October of 2027. And if you want information on that, just visit our website, tours.afa.net, tours.afa.net. And there we have information on the Boston tour 2027, again in October, so a year from now. And then also information on all the other historical and Christian heritage tours that we lead in America and then abroad. So Italy, Greece, Williamsburg, Jamestown, Washington, D.C., Mount Vernon. So a lot to check out there at tours.afa.net. If you're interested in a one of these tours in the year 2027. All right, a lot to talk about today. First of all, we've already mentioned the tour. Wanted to see how it went for you.
17: Yeah.
16: I was told, too, by a little birdie to ask you about a flip phone or something like that. This has not come from me. It came from other sources who told me to ask you about it.
17: So I'm guessing it's our producer, my former friend, Frank Creeley, or maybe Fred Jackson. Well, it's one of these two guys.
16: The person who told me I should ask you about this is in our room, but I'm not going to. There are four people in here. Two of them are you and me. And so that ought to give you a process of elimination.
17: I will say, Brent is not a liar, so he said, it wasn't me, which means Fred.
16: Well, I'm going to say.
17: What happened was. Okay, I'm going to give you the short version.
16: Okay, I know nothing about this because I missed the morning meeting.
17: Yeah,
16: okay.
17: I texted something to my wife.
16: Yes, you did.
17: And it was a question about something that had been on my shirt.
16: Right. This morning.
17: This morning, we were in a hurry. I didn't check. My son says, you got something all over the back of your shirt. So I text my wife something that's, we got it going forward. We got to change it. And I sent it to leadership.
16: You did, because I got
17: mistake.
16: It.
17: Yeah. And so.
16: Can you read it?
17: No, I am trying to shut it down, not put it on national radio. And when I saw that, my son told me, he said, you just sent that to leadership.
16: Yeah.
17: And I panicked. So I tried to delete it and wound up deleting the entire text thread with leadership, all our conversations. And then I couldn't get back.
16: Your message to your wife's still on my phone. Do you want to read it from there? No, I'm just. Anyway, hey.
17: These guys were saying, it looks like you need a flip phone, old man.
16: Okay.
17: You don't know how to work your iPhone.
16: Hey, there is few things more embarrassing than sending a text that is intended for one person that goes to another that has something personal.
17: Yes.
16: On it. That was meant for a private viewing.
17: Private conversation. Yes. And luckily, if my wife had gotten it, or found out that leadership got in it, then she would be having a private viewing with my dead body at the funeral home. So
16: that's funny. Well, another one
18: for the ed file.
17: Yeah, I got my
16: this,
17: old file.
16: This has happened to all of us. If you've had a phone long enough, but this kind of thing. But one, this is, gosh, 8-10 years ago. But Buddy Smith, our
17: senior vice president.
16: Vice president. He's since retired, but he still comes in and does some things for us here. But Buddy was, you know, a long, long time friend of ours and colleague of ours here. So this is about, like I said, 10 years ago or so. I got a text from him. We had talked about something earlier in the day. Well, about 11 o'clock at night, I got a text from him saying, I love you, sweet dreams. And I went, so I'm sitting in bed talking, and Allison and I said, this is really weird. I said, Buddy's telling me, I love you, sweet dreams. I said, we're friends, but we ain't this.
17: We're not this close.
16: We're not this close. So as it turns out, his wife, Carol, was traveling.
17: Yes.
16: And that was obviously intended for her.
17: Yeah.
16: As a good night. And but I was the last person on his text.
17: Yes.
16: And he accidentally, because what happens is your text, I figured this out, as you're going to text, another text comes in almost the same time, and that's what causes.
17: Yeah.
16: So always be careful.
17: Yes.
16: Always be careful. Especially if you're going to talk about somebody, you know, that you just got through.
17: Or you're going to tell them you love them.
16: Yeah. Or
17: you gotta
16: sweet dreams.
17: Yeah.
16: I'm texting back. I said, Buddy, I appreciate the sweet dreams.
17: Well, but, and in the interest of Christian love, Fred, I will get even with you.
16: Your day's coming, Fred.
17: That's right.
16: You need to. So y'all, in the end, they told you because you did this texting faux pas that you're being mocked. You need a flip phone, old man, so you can't text.
17: So I can't text. Oh, and just one last thing. Part of the problem was I was standing in the door before our story meeting. My son has just told me, he said, you texted that, which you intended for mama, to the old leadership. So I'm panicking. They are mocking me on the spot.
16: Oh, wow.
17: And then I tried to close the door. This was part of what happened. Tried to close the door.
16: Right.
17: Banged into the side of the door. That started them off again.
16: Okay.
17: They're really a couple of disagreeable people.
16: Ed, I would never do that to you. You know that.
17: No.
18: Oh, my.
16: So may I say a good bless your heart right here?
17: Yeah.
16: I feel for you, brother. Yeah.
18: I just want to say welcome home, Ed.
16: Welcome home.
17: Thank you, Fred.
16: I have to stop walking now. I used to could walk and text.
17: But, the same way.
16: But that got dangerous. Yeah. Huh? Oh. So you're the same way?
17: I'm the same way.
16: You better stop and text. All right. You're listening to Today's Issues on American Family Radio. Welcome home. And Fred, what's our first news story this morning?
18: Well, we haven't met for today's issue since the speech by Prime Minister Netanyahu of Israel before the United Nations last Thursday afternoon. And does everybody understand the phrase, it was a barn burner?
17: Oh, yeah. Mm-hmm.
18: Yeah, it was. First of all, he heads to the podium, Prime Minister Netanyahu, and about, I would say, two-thirds of the room walked out. Mm-hmm. You know, accusing Israel of genocide, et cetera, et cetera, et cetera. He was prepared for that. You know, call them moral cowards on their way out. But then he began the formal part of his speech. But I've got to tell you, when he addressed what we have been hearing, the attacks against Israel, that Israel is committing genocide in its response to the October 2023 massacre of more than 1,200 Israeli men, women, and children. We all remember what happened then. Israel has been accused, because it's responded to that, trying to get rid of Hamas terrorists in Gaza and trying to rescue the hostages that were also taken in October of 2023. And so even we have politicians in this country have accused Israel of genocide. protests accusing Israel of genocide in its response. Well, Netanyahu wanted to address that during the speech. Cut number two.
9: Accusing Israel of genocide is the greatest lie of the century. It will take time for the world to acknowledge what is so plain to see, that Hamas used Palestinian civilians as human shields, that it used hospitals, schools, mosques as terrorist command posts, that it stole much of the food we let into Gaza. And while Hamas did everything possible to keep Palestinian civilians in harm's way, often at gunpoint, Israel did everything possible to get them out of harm's way. We sent millions of text messages warning civilians to leave combat areas. We made millions of phone calls. We dropped millions of leaflets. What genocidal regime gives a million polio vaccinations to the enemy's population? What genocidal regime enables the distribution of 2 million tons of food into Gaza? That's a ton for every person.
18: Yeah. Wow. That was last Thursday. Because we had Trivia Friday, we didn't have a news show on this topic on Friday. He said that accusation against Israel that it's committing genocide in Gaza is one of the is the biggest lie of the century. I don't know. These people who are saying Israel is committing genocide and fostering that lie, they might as well just come out and say, we hate Jews, and we don't care what they do or don't do. We just hate Jews, and we want them. We want the state of Israel eradicated, and we don't care. We're not going to argue about it. We just want it eradicated. That seems to me to be that's really what they're getting at.
17: I think that's a perfect way of expressing it, because that is these people who walked out are not interested in the truth.
18: No,
17: they're never going to talk about a real attempted genocide. For example, in the earlier part of the last century, Turkey trying to eliminate the Armenians. Okay, there was millions of Armenians killed on purpose, trying to eliminate the Armenians. Okay, they're not going to say anything about that. They're not going to say anything about Hamas's original charter saying we want to wipe Israel out, kill all the Jews. They're not going to say anything about that. And I think that Benjamin Netanyahu did a great job explaining how this is not genocide, because right. Israel could kill
18: they could.
17: Everybody in Gaza if that's what they wanted to do. I mean, they have the capability militarily to do that.
18: The other aspect of this, and I've mentioned this before on this show, the people who hate Israel keep using the word genocide. All right. Genocide means the attempt to wipe out a whole group of people based on their ethnicity, for example. Am I right? Right. You mentioned the Turks
17: race
18: and the Armenians.
17: Race or ethnicity, yeah.
18: Okay. If, in fact, Israel was wanting to commit genocide, aside from what Benjamin Netanyahu just said about the food and medicine and other things that and warnings that the Israelis give to people inside Gaza, okay, just put that aside for a minute. If there are hundreds of thousands of Arabs / Palestinians who live inside the country of Israel right now and go about their business every day in Hebron, in Jerusalem, in Nazareth, in Jericho, in Bethlehem. If, in fact, Israel wanted to commit genocide, they would be killing those people, too, because they're Arabs or Palestinians. They're not targeting those people. They're only targeting the terrorists of Hamas inside Gaza and the war on the north against Hezbollah, again, another terrorist organization. So if you want to talk about the Israeli and criticize Israel in their attempts to defend themselves against these attacks, that's fine. But to inflame the situation by falsely using the term genocide, which the left, many on the far left, keep using over and over again, because they know the emotional, the emotions that increase when you use that word, right? Genocide. But if you want to talk about the policy there or disagree with Israel here and there, that's fine. But these people just might as well come out and say, we hate Jews. We don't believe in the right of Israel to exist. Well, that's what Hamas says.
17: Right, right.
18: Right. And also, another thing I mentioned before, too, is that Hamas started this by, as Fred said, butchering 1,100, 1,200 Jews and some others on that fateful day, October the 7th, was it?
17: Yeah.
18: 2024, was it?
16: 23.
18: And then took those hostages, you remember that, for over a year?
16: Yes.
18: Okay, so that started it. Since when does a group who does what I just described get to set the terms for the response from the other side? I've never known that I've never heard of that in history. One other thing I will say this, to your point about no other, where are these people on the defending the Ukrainians against Russian genocide, so to speak? If that's the appropriate use of the word here, I don't know. I don't know if it's Ukrainian people are Ukrainian. They're not, I don't think Russia's trying to wipe out an ethnicity, because the Russian people and the Ukrainian people are basically the same skin color and same kind of people. But nobody's talking about that, or China oppressing the Uyghurs.
17: Uyghurs, yeah, the Muslims.
16: Yeah. What about the Iranian, regime has killed 40 to 50,000 of their own people.
18: There's no cause celeb for that.
17: Right.
16: No protests in the street.
18: This is why I say this is spiritual.
16: Oh, yes.
18: To a large extent, it's spiritual. The whole world is against Israel right now. You look around, the whole world, with the possible exception of the United States, even Great Britain has sort of bailed on. And what happens is, too, the pressure builds because I'm getting scattered here, but the Israelis are trying to work with some of the Arab countries around Israel and doing well working with them in response to Iran.
17: Right.
18: So maybe those efforts will be. And the Abraham Accords that President Trump and his team has initiated have helped, too. Yep. So go ahead, Fred, and then Ed.
16: However, in his speech last Thursday, Prime Minister Netanyahu did call out two countries in his neighborhood, Qatar and Turkey. People need to hear.
18: Are we going to hear that now?
16: Yeah. Okay. People need to hear what these countries are doing to build hatred against Israel. That's cut number three.
9: Several foreign countries have spent untold billions to spread lies about my country. The first to do so was Qatar. Decades ago, it started massively funding American universities and toxic media outlets like Al Jazeera. And their goal was clear: brainwash young minds to hate Israel, hate America, hate the West. Now, the latest country to become a super spreader of anti-Semitic lies is Turkey. Erdogan is a tyrant. He also hosts the Hamas terror chiefs. He calls for Israel's destruction almost every single day. He says he's going to be the ruler of Jerusalem. No, sir, you won't. This is our country, our city, our eternal capital.
16: Wow. Those are details most people do not know.
17: Well, I'll tell you, while you and Tim were both talking, I was thinking, this is why, folks, we encourage you to not only listen to American Family News, American Family Radio, sign up for our magazine, The Stand magazine, go to AFN.net. You have to keep up with these stories from a Christian perspective, because it is becoming increasingly more difficult to find out what is happening in that part of the world and what's really going on, because it's just hard to trust people, because you don't have to outright lie to brainwash people. All you have to do is leave out some of the truth to twist reality to fit your narrative.
16: And to your point, if you, I'll challenge our listeners, keep an eye on whether it's Associated Press, CNN, whatever the case may be, but they will tell you Israel today killed two people in Gaza. They won't
18: provide the background.
17: Right.
18: What two people did they kill? Did they just get up some morning and say, we're going to kill two people in Gaza?
17: Right.
18: No, they're going after terrorists there.
19: How about Hamas also killing Palestinians?
18: Yes.
19: Who they run Gaza like a mafia state.
18: Yes.
19: Basically.
18: Yes.
19: So if you disagree with them, or you remember that? We've seen that.
17: Yeah.
19: They'll kill you in the streets.
18: Well, the details that Netanyahu just gave us, they gave polio shots to 1 million people. They provided polio shots for kids in
17: Why
18: Gaza.
17: Why would you do that if you wanted to get rid of all the people in Gaza?
18: Yeah, and tons of food.
17: Yeah.
18: But the mainstream media will not talk about that.
19: Why is that?
18: Because they hate Israel. It goes back to what you said, Tim. It makes no rational sense to do this other than you can put this in a spiritual perspective. Satan hates Israel, hates the Jewish people,
17: mm-hmm.
18: because they are God's chosen people. Do they need to be saved? Do they need to accept Jesus Christ as their Savior? Of course they do.
19: Right.
18: And many of them are. But they hate the Jewish people because they are God's chosen people. You cannot explain this any other way.
19: Yeah. It's maybe talk more about this with Ray tomorrow, too, because we've talked about it at least some last week. There is I know that people in the secular world would say, oh, that's nonsense, but there is a spiritual dynamic going on here in the world against Christians too, but the Jews and Israel is inexplicable. The attention that is drawing compared to other things in the world that are far worse, even.
17: Yeah.
19: Huh?
18: Yeah.
19: That are far worse. Thank you for listening to today's issues on American Family Radio. Let's take our break a little bit early here. And when we get back, we will continue discussing the Ed's future with a flip phone. That will be a topic of discussion.
17: Heated debate.
19: Yes. Hey, I've thought about it myself, brother.
17: I know. If it wasn't for being able to search for hockey scores,
19: right?
17: By the way, my hockey season opens tomorrow night.
19: I know. I saw that being advertised tomorrow.
17: I might go with a flip phone.
19: Yeah. All right. We'll be back momentarily with more of today's issues on the American Family Radio Network. Stay with us.

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2: Here is your host for My Turn, Don Wildman.
1: Some years ago, a preacher was sitting alone in his study late at night. He was desperately worried about a very difficult problem. The problem was of great concern to the preacher. As he sat worrying about the problem, he said something happened to him that's worth passing on. Along about midnight, God came to me and said, "Quayle, you go to bed. I'll set up the rest of the night." So Bishop Quayle took God at his word and went to bed. And indeed, God did sit up the rest of that night. Worry has never helped a single person. It's hurt many. One man remarked once that he'd worried about a lot of things in his life and that most of them never came to pass. All his worrying was wasted. Now, there's a difference between worry and concern. We are to be concerned, to care. But worry is undue and unnecessary mental torture, and it taxes our mental health. Maybe God is trying to say something to us by leaving the word completely out of his book. Somewhere along life's way, it's of great advantage to us to turn some of life's problems over to the Creator. It's too difficult a road to try to travel all alone. Life hands out some pretty big burdens, and too many of them can weigh us down. The Galilean gave an invitation once, which some of us should take advantage of. "Come to me, all you who labor and are heavy laden, and I'll give you rest. Take my yoke upon you and learn from me, for I am gentle and lowly in heart, and you will find rest for your souls, for my yoke is easy and my burden light." There are some things in life which we need to learn to turn over to the Maker of life. For all our worrying will not help matters one iota, but worry will sap our strength and deform our personality. Worry, negative thinking, has nothing of help to give us. Most of us are weighted down pretty often by some burden. Life has its own special way of handing out to each of us some pretty tough loads. Life's not easy. It was not intended to be, but neither was it intended that we worry. Our God has promised to us that He'll give us rest. It seems not only foolish, but also blasphemy to refuse His promise. Yet we worry over things which have already happened, or things over which we have absolutely no control, or things that could happen in the future. Not only that, but some of us worry over things that will never happen. There comes a time in our concern, often in the midnight of our concern, when we need to turn things over to God. They're too big for us. Then we can go to bed and let God sit up the rest of the night. You can be certain of one thing. He will.
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3: Hey, our tours of Italy and Greece are halfway full. Coming up in March of 2027, hello everyone, I'm Tim Wildman, president of American Family Association and American Family Radio. Yeah, we've had tremendous response to these tours. The Greece one we're calling the Footsteps of Paul because we're visiting many of the sites mentioned in the book of Acts. And then the Italian tour, the tour of Italy, and I'm not talking about the Olive Garden tour of Italy. I'm talking about really going there and seeing these places. It's going to be fantastic. We're talking about Venice and Florence and Pisa and, wow, Rome. So much to see in the Eternal City. That's what they call Rome. So we're going to be going there in March of 2027. Here's the website for all the information, tours.afa.net. That's tours.afa.net. It's going to be in March. It's going to be a wonderful time, a lot of fun, a lot of good food, a lot of good fellowship. 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

0: 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Tim, Ed, and Fred, we thank you for listening to AFR. What's your next story there, Fred?
1: Well, we've been talking about the Netanyahu speech before the United Nations last Thursday afternoon, and we talked about the fact that Prime Minister Netanyahu was calling out those who have accused Israel of committing genocide in its response to the Hamas massacre of its citizens in October of 2023. Well, one of those, pardon me, who has accused Netanyahu of genocide, Israel of genocide, is the mayor of New York, Mamdani. And he's even threatened, he threatened prior to Netanyahu's visit that he was going to have Netanyahu arrested because the International Criminal Court has accused Israel of genocide. Well, Netanyahu had a response to Mamdani and others. Here's cut number one.
2: To all those that are spreading these lies about my country and about our brave soldiers, whether they sit in this hall or in the office of the anti-Semitic mayor of New York, I say this, shame on you. Shame on you for inverting victim and aggressor. Shame on you for spitting in the face of truth. Mr. Mamdani, since you were elected mayor of this city, many Jews no longer feel safe in New York. They talk to me. They tell me. This isn't the city we remember. It changed so quickly. In New York, Jews are threatened on the way to synagogue. Jews have been stabbed in the streets. Jews are demonized, targeted, simply for being Jews. You praise criminals convicted of supporting Hamas. You count as friends people like Hassan Piker, who said America deserved 9/11. Some friends you have. Mr. Mamdani, you try to stop me from coming here. You try to silence me. Well, you can't silence me. You can't silence the truth.
3: Well, wow. There have been, hasn't the leader of Iran or any of the regime there been to New York City? Have they been there at all?
1: Yes, the president of Iran spoke at the UN.
3: How come Mamdani didn't threaten to arrest him?
1: You already know the answer.
3: Yeah, I do know the answer. Yeah.
0: What's the answer?
3: Mamdani loves Iran. He loves Hezbollah. He loves
0: Hamas. But
3: Iran's
0: killing their own people.
3: It doesn't matter. But Mamdani is a Muslim leader who is not moderate. And as a result, the Jews are the enemy, and all the people who hate the Jews are his friend. I don't know what else to, what other conclusion to draw.
0: Mm-hmm. All right. So that was Benjamin Netanyahu, the Prime Minister of Israel. You talk about going right up to the belly of the beast and, you know, telling it like it is. Benjamin Netanyahu did. Now, Mamdani, the mayor of New York, has admitted that he doesn't have the authority to arrest Benjamin Netanyahu with the New York City cops, you know. But he would if he could.
3: Right.
0: That was the...
3: He said he was going to try to find out if there was a way to do it. Let me just toss this one additional thing, and then we can move on.
0: Arrest him for what? War crimes or something like
3: that? Yeah,
0: war
3: crimes.
0: Yeah.
3: This also goes to the core question of what good is the United Nations? The United Nations is supposed to be a place where people exchange ideas in an open and honest way, but it is clear that the United Nations is simply being used as a vehicle. Now, we do this too. The United States does this too. China does it. All these countries do it. But it is clearly being used as a vehicle, an instrument to go after the enemies of these countries, many of which are Muslim countries. And so you have to ask, well, then why do we even have the United Nations? What good is it if it's just going to be a reflection of whatever your ideological bent is? It's not going to accomplish anything. So anyway, I'm just putting that out there.
0: I hear you. All right, next story, Fred.
1: Well, let's kind of stay with the Middle East for a moment. You know, a lot of people wondered, remember back June of last year, 2025, we attacked the nuclear development establishment in Iran, the United States. We dropped a lot of big bombs. And we were told that it set back that program many, many, many years, correct?
3: Right.
1: Well, in February of this year, we started another war with Iran. And we were told that, you know, we have to end any capability of Iran of developing nuclear weapons. A lot of people said, wait a minute, I thought we did that in 2025.
3: Yeah.
1: So why are we doing this? Well, a guy that I have a great deal of respect for, retired General Jack Keane, you often see him on Fox News. He's just back from Israel. And he was asked about the China question of helping Iran in this war. Now, we reported in the last couple of weeks that China has been helping Iran using Chinese satellites to target U.S. military targets in the Persian Gulf. Well, retired General Keane took it a little bit further. Why did we start the war in February? He is supplying perhaps another reason. What Jack Keane is, and you're going to hear him say here, is that the Iran had a plan to build many, many ballistic missiles to overwhelm Israel's Iron Dome, to stop those missiles, which they've been very successful in doing. And what retired General Keane is now saying is that China helped Iran build up these missiles to the point that Israel and the United States had to respond, or these

0: China was helping Iran develop more ballistic missiles at a greater rate. All of this came out last week while the Chinese leader was visiting with President Trump. It's troubling.
1: Well, President Trump, did he bring this up? Has he talked about this at all?
0: No.
1: Why not?
0: Because he was entertaining the Chinese leader.
1: Well, what Jack Keane, that general right there on Fox News, is saying that China is aiding and abetting our enemy, Iran, right?
0: That is correct.
2: Right.
1: And Trump's having dinner with him and doesn't say a word?
0: That's right.
2: Well, as far as we know.
1: Anybody else Trump would like, call out, right?
0: For some reason
1: he doesn't, China. Why is that?
0: Well,
1: he calls out Israel.
0: I know.
1: He calls out other people.
0: Well, we also had, and here's maybe a clue to a response. We also have found out that we are delaying the tariff program with China on billions of dollars worth of Chinese goods. So I think it has something to do with the reality that we are in competition with China on AI. And also, the tariffs are being lifted for a perhaps temporary period on Chinese goods coming into this country. By the way, the imbalance in trade is still horrific with China. Last year was over $1 trillion. We're bringing in more than $1 trillion more from China than we are trading back to them. This year, it's going to be about $800 billion in trade deficit.
1: Why is that?
2: Well, I would say...
1: I got questions.
2: Yeah.
1: You can see that I got a lot of questions.
2: I think...
1: I can answer my own questions if you want me to.
2: Well, you go ahead.
1: But I don't want to interfere with y'all answering questions. That's why I'm not interrupting.
2: I have a guess. Of course, I can't read the president's mind, and he knows far more than I do. But my guess is that because our economy is having so much trouble with high prices, obviously we've got high gas prices, I think the president wants to try to get more of these cheaper goods. This has always been the trade-off with our economic relationship with China, is that we are allowing them to produce a lot of the stuff that we use because it's cheaper. And right now, I think the president probably figures that we need cheaper goods flowing into this country to try to bring some of those costs down for the average voter, because we have a very important midterm election coming up. That would be my guess.
1: Okay, but back to my point, and then I'll drop it. We just heard Jack Keane, retired general, on Fox News saying, play that again.
3: China moved solid fuel for ballistic missiles to Iran and thousands of components to accelerate the development of ballistic missiles. And those missiles were being developed at a rate that alarmed our intelligence services. The Israelis and their major cities, Iron Dome was not going to be able to protect them to the degree to keep the casualties down, and it would exceed our ability to protect U.S. bases.
2: Okay, so the way the Middle East has worked ever since the Cold War was instituted after World War II is we help our proxies, our enemies help their proxies. I don't like the Chinese communists. I've said that many times. I don't trust them. But they're technically doing, and Russia does, what we do, only with the other folks in the neighborhood. We help Israel. We supply technology and missile and trade and weapons to Israel. They, talking about Russia and China, supply aid and material and military weapons to Israel's enemies, or at least the countries around Israel that China, for example, could use as a proxy. So I don't technically blame China for doing what it's doing, because it's allied with Iran. I think if that was the reason why we hit them, that was a good reason to hit Iran. We're going to have to figure out how to ratchet down the tension in the Middle East without getting into a wider war. But, I mean, China's doing and Russia does what we do, only with the bad guys.
1: Yeah. I just wish President Trump would bring this up.

0: Or say, we're not going to bring this up. Our talks are behind the scenes.
1: Yeah.
0: Something like that to explain if what Jack Keane is saying, that China is aiding Iran militarily and Iran's attacking us.
1: I think that's the explanation for why Iran is still able to launch missiles and use drones, is because they're getting help. They're not only trying to build this stuff themselves.
0: Okay, but
1: they're getting help from our enemies.
0: One other thing on this. You remember President Trump, he called out everybody who's not helping us. Remember that? Who's not helping us against Iran. Remember he called them out by name.
1: Yeah.
0: Italy and Great Britain and I don't know who else. He was calling them out by name. But
1: Spain,
0: but they're not helping us, but China's helping Iran, but we host a state dinner and roll out the red carpet for that.
1: Yeah.
0: You know, it just sounds like to me it's all about money. Huh? Because China's our greatest trading partner. We got a lot of money deals between us and them that it's, you get, maybe that's just the way of the world. You get preferential treatment based on how much power and money you have. Would that be a first in world history?
1: No, okay. That would not be a first.
0: All right, moving on, Fred. We have no conclusive answer to that problem.
1: Okay.
0: Go ahead.
1: Unless Fred's got one.
2: No, I invite you to go to AFN.net, AFN.net. We just put a story up this morning. Headline is U.S. and China release reciprocal $30 billion product list for tariff cuts.
0: Okay, I'm going to read that this afternoon.
2: And there's a picture there of...
0: Don't spoil it. No. Do not. I don't want a spoiler alert. I want to read the whole thing. How long is it?
2: It'll take you about 3 minutes to read.
0: Oh, I thought you said it. How many did you say products?
2: $30 billion product list for tariff cuts.
0: Oh, a $30 billion product list. It'll take me a minute to read?
2: Well, the story about this.
0: Oh, but I want to read the whole list.
2: Oh, you want to read the whole list?
0: Of products, so I don't want you to tell me all of them. Those arms.
2: If you go to government.net,
0: okay,
2: you'll probably see the list there.
0: Okay, I've got an hour for lunch.
2: But the picture on our story probably tells a story.
0: Okay, what is that?
2: The picture is a bunch of Christmas stuff, Santa Claus stuff.
0: Christmas even allowed to be celebrated in China?
2: Well, they celebrate the fact that they make it for us. With slave labor.
0: I say bring back the silver Christmas tree. I'm waiting for that one.
1: Oh.
0: Or the gold one. You remember those? From the late 60s, early 70s?
1: You couldn't even put tinsel on there.
0: Baby boomers remember those trees. My grandmother had one for a couple of years. Huh? Yeah. To replace a real tree.
1: Yeah.
0: Anyway. So we're working out a big trade deal.
2: Maybe we're talking tough with tariffs. We're gonna
0: right.
2: Well, apparently we're dialing that back a bit.
0: Okay.
2: For China.
0: All right.
2: But also at AFN.net.
0: China. Go ahead.
2: Also at AFN.net, you'll see this headline: British police investigate whether arrests near U.S.-run airbase foiled an Iran-linked attack. A farmer yesterday morning saw a couple of vehicles headed towards this. It's a UK airbase, but we have fighter jets there like the B-1s.
0: Okay.
2: Two vans on their way there. A bunch of guys. Farmer calls up, something suspicious here going on. They dial the equivalent of 911 over there. The forces move in. They arrest these five guys. Now, what you're not seeing in the mainstream media... The five guys are five young Muslim men.
1: Wait, that wasn't spoken by the news media? They didn't reveal that?
2: They didn't reveal that for some reason.
0: Oh, well, yeah. they're trying to, the Brits intercepted these terrorists who were going to bomb, trying to take out some of our military planes in Great Britain, which we used to bomb Iran.
2: Yes.
0: Right?
2: Okay. That is correct.
1: You said the B-1 bomber was there?
2: Yeah, we have B-1s. And
1: I just looked up that each one costs about $317 million.
2: Yeah.
1: That you destroy a few of those, that's big money.
2: Yes.
0: I imagine that military base is fortified greatly. I don't know that these guys would have ever been able to make it in. Or not, who knows? But they were spotted by just a farmer, who said, called the authorities and said, "I just saw some suspicious things."
2: Yes.
0: and they were able to catch those guys. When, you know, Great Britain now is what, 5 to 10% Muslim?
2: Mm-hmm.
0: You know, so you got a lot of Iranians. Well, you know, the Iranian people, by and large, are opposed to the regime, so they were probably paid to do this, right? Whoever these people were paid to go and try to take out a...
1: You mean
0: you
1: like
0: were to
1: a
0: go,
1: cell?
0: Yeah,
1: like
0: if you were able to go out and let's say you were able to explode or, destroy a B-1 bomber on a military base in Great Britain, that would make international news, and that would be a big win for the Iranians, is what
1: Which
0: I'm
1: is
0: saying.
1: Why this article, our fine staff at American Family News, is saying this could change the way we do security on bases, even in friendly countries.
0: Yeah.
1: Because there are Muslims. Mm-hmm. There's no telling if there are Iranian terrorist cell groups, probably in this country, other countries. I will say the FBI has done a wonderful job thus far in ferreting out some of these groups and catching them before they can pull something off. So,
0: all right, you're listening to Today's Issues on the American Family Radio Network. Next story, Fred.
2: Well, let's come home. Let's change the focus a little bit. Our friends at Alliance Defending Freedom, a wonderful legal group that works on behalf of Christians and conservatives. And there's a story involving Virginia State University, which is an historically black land-granted university. And what's happened there, according to the allegation from the ADF, is that Christian groups there have been put under the authority of a campus pastor who basically, they have to have his permission to do anything, these Christian groups on the campus. They have to have his permission to call meetings, to have speakers in, etc., etc. However, there's a problem in that the Muslim student group on that campus is exempt from all of these restrictions. They can do whatever they want. So the ADF, on behalf of a couple of the Christian groups on that campus, they're going to court against this university. Now, it just seems on its face, how could this happen? How could the Muslim student group be exempted?
0: I think they'll win that case. ADF will win that case. What school is that?
2: This is the Virginia State University.
0: Yeah, I'm not familiar with that school.
2: Mm-hmm.
0: But the ADF will win that case, I believe, because it's blatant discrimination against the Christian groups, because you're not applying the same standard to the Muslim group. So I think we'll...
1: Well, and it does show you, though, that even with all that the Trump administration has done to try to clean up DEI at a lot of colleges and universities and roll back some of the transgender policies that President Joe Biden did while he was in office, it does show you that these woke, pro-Palestinian groups and individuals are still deeply entrenched in our nation's college and university campuses. This is going to be a long battle to take these university and colleges back from these radicals.
0: Yeah. Listen, the socialist left in this country that's rising within the Democrat Party, there's two groups that they hate with a passion.
2: Uh-huh.
0: One is the Jews, and the other is Christians,
2: yes.
0: Especially evangelical Christians. We are we're right there with the Jews in terms of groups that these people will target and hate.
2: Yep.
0: And so we'll see. You know, I'm just warning you that if they get in power, they're going to come after us.
2: Yep.
0: And now I'm not talking about getting guns and mowing our. I'm talking about, you know, discriminatory practices like denying licenses or, you know, denying applications at the government or saying you can't. I mean, there's going to be ways that they try to harass and discriminate against Christians and Jews.
1: You know, this with Christians and conservatives, that's really began in earnest in the two terms of President Obama and then also continued under Joe Biden. You remember that parents showing up to school board meetings, they were considered the most, and Christian nationalists considered, quote unquote, considered the greatest threat.
0: Do you know any Christian nationalists?
1: Well, it depends how you define it. I'm a Christian nationalist. If by nationalist you mean I love my country.
0: You're a Christian?
1: And I'm a Christian, so I guess technically.
0: Wow.
1: But what they mean by it is Nazis, fascists.
0: That's what they would call you.
1: Right.
0: They would call you because of your beliefs.
1: Yeah, they would say because Nazis under Hitler loved Germany, anybody who loves their country, who's a conservative, is a Nazi. That's their way of thinking.
0: Even though, ironically, they hate the Jews.
1: Yeah.
0: The people who call us Nazis hate the Jews.
1: Yes. Yeah, well, it is. That's a good point.
0: See what I'm pointing out there?
1: Yeah, that's right.
0: Anyway, very interesting. What's going on in the world today? Seems to be fitting in with what the Bible says.
1: Uh-huh. Yes, it does. About nations all the way around Israel.
0: Yeah.
1: And the Bible talks about in the end times about that Israel would be hated by all nations, not just the ones around it. That it would be like, what is it, like picking up a big stone, just a burden to the world? It increasingly looks like that's what's happening.
0: And what in the scriptures is called the spirit of the Antichrist.
1: Right.
2: Yeah.
0: Is becoming very obvious.
2: Yes.
0: In the world as we see
1: and it. America used to be the one holdout in defending Israel. There were some other nations.
0: Great Britain
1: that
0: usually stood
1: with,
0: yeah.
1: But now we see in the Democratic Party these Israel hating pro Palestinian radicals, socialists, many
0: pro Hamas.
1: Pro Hamas.
0: Yeah.
1: And now you're just sitting there going, well, I don't know, is America gonna hold out in support of Israel?
0: No, if a Democrat gets in the White House, no.
1: Right.
0: I don't think it's got to be very scary for citizens of Israel and Jews,
1: right,
0: to think that if a Democrat gets in the White House, I think they will abandon Israel altogether. That's my prediction.
1: Yeah.
0: We'll be back momentarily. Stay with us.
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7: For American Family News, I'm Robert Thornton. The United Kingdom is investigating whether or not suspects involved in an alleged plot on a military base used by the U.S. have any ties to Iran or Russia. The U.K. has since released the suspects on cashless bail. President Donald Trump spoke with reporters and gave his reaction to their release.
8: I'm surprised that they released them. I wouldn't have done that. Look, they've been very good. They worked with us very closely. We know everything about them. We would not have released them.
7: Authorities have identified the five male suspects as UK nationals, but no further details have been provided. Iran is strongly denying any involvement in the plot. The Trump administration asked the Supreme Court today to let it enforce restrictions on gender manipulation procedures in federal prisons. The emergency appeal comes after lower courts blocked officials from immediately carrying out the policy adopted after an executive order from President Trump. U.S. District Judge Royce Lamberth, a Ronald Reagan appointee, ordered the government to continue providing gender manipulation procedures. Today, the United States and China released reciprocal lists of products worth about $30 billion each that will see tariff cuts from American hair products to Chinese toys in a deal expected to boost trade. The details came just days after President Xi Jinping met with President Trump in Washington in his first state visit to the U.S. since 2015. Coastal flooding, gusty winds, and heavy rainfall were still lingering along the East Coast. Fox's CB Cotton reports from New Jersey.
9: The center of the storm is now offshore in the Atlantic, but coastal flooding is still expected for some parts of the Jersey Shore. The lingering effects of the storm coupled with the high tide has brought these floodwaters back in. And there are other parts of the East Coast that are also expected to experience some of the storm's impacts through tonight. I'm thinking about eastern Massachusetts and Rhode Island. You'll see the storm's most noticeable remaining impacts in those places. They could get gusty winds along with some minor coastal flooding. As for here in Jersey, the worst of the storm is behind us. But over the weekend, there were heavy rains and high tides, all contributing to rising waters in low-lying neighborhoods.
7: Elsewhere, the National Weather Service says a multi-day and potentially dangerous flash flood event was getting underway across the southwest as a strong storm system moves inland. Tropical moisture from the remnant of Hurricane Polo will be drawn into the region. A former registered nurse at Texas Children's Hospital was given the Cost of Discipleship Award at this year's Pray Vote Stand Summit. AFN's Chris Woodward was there.
10: Vanessa Sivage, now leading the advocacy group Protecting Texas Children, sat down with Tony Perkins, a family research counsel, for an interview to detail the toll she witnessed firsthand.
11: Week after week, I don't think I can fully ever encapsulate or put into words what it's like to watch young women week after week start to look like boys, and what it's like for boys to slowly start to look like girls. They are destroying the good thing that God created when he made them male and female.
10: Sivage said a turning point came when she was unknowingly asked to instruct a young patient on how to administer cross-sex hormones. That moment prompted her to contact a reporter anonymously in 2023.
11: I was devastated by that I had played a role in the gradual destruction of the body that God had so lovingly designed for him. And so it was at that moment that I decided to call a reporter, and that's when I blew the whistle anonymously.
10: The case culminated in a federal settlement. As part of the resolution, the hospital agreed to remove past public statements regarding Sivage and fund a dedicated clinic providing free medical care for individuals experiencing regret from transition procedures. The Cost of Discipleship Award is from Family Research Council, which, along with AFA Action, puts together the Pray Vote Stand Summit. I'm Chris Woodward.
7: On Wall Street, stocks were down today. The Dow lost 347. The S&P shed 59. The Nasdaq dropped 248. West Texas Intermediate crude was around $93 a barrel. That's all our time for now. For more news, go to AFN.net. I'm Robert Thornton.
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0: Hey, welcome back, everybody, to today's Issues on the American Family Radio Network. Thanks for joining us here on AFR. I'm Tim with Ed, and now Steve Paisley Jordahl.
13: Hey.
0: What is that design you got today? That's not Paisley.
13: Let's just call it geometric. It goes with the pants. I bought this online. Two shirts. I bought, like, this same pattern in this color and in one in kind of a bold blues and reds and primary colors.
0: I admire you. You do your own shopping.
13: Well, I'm a fan of good looking shirts, and so I do.
1: Well, we're not going to go that far, but you know.
0: it didn't take long for that insult to be hurled by.
13: I wasn't the one that turned the flip phone on you. Let me tell you what.
0: That was. So so college football.
13: Yeah,
0: is in full bloom.
1: Yeah,
13: it was a good weekend.
0: Yeah,
1: for some people,
0: Steve married into an Alabama family.
13: Alabama won.
0: He could have married into a Tulane family, nope. but he
13: Roll
0: didn't.
13: Tide.
0: He married into.
13: My wife went to state. State won. My Raiders are 3-0.
0: Wait a minute, your wife went to state. Mississippi. We're talking about Mississippi
13: undergraduate
0: State.
13: Undergraduate Mississippi State.
0: Okay.
13: graduate school.
0: But she grew
13: Alabama.
0: Up an Alabama fan.
13: Well, she went to graduate school in Alabama and played in the marching band at both
0: schools. So she, at some point in her life, she had to choose her football team, and she had to choose between Alabama and Mississippi State.
13: Yeah.
0: And she, instead of going with the
13: blue... It's a mystery.
0: Instead of going with the blue-collar team, she went with the blue blood.
13: It's a mystery, yeah.
0: Oh, okay. If you're going to go through life and you have a choice like that, I could...
13: Yeah.
0: I
13: her guess parents were Alabama fans growing up.
0: Notre Dame? How's Notre Dame doing there?
1: Number three.
0: Number three
1: in the country.
0: That's right.
1: They would beat Purdue, that powerhouse on Saturday.
0: You took down the Boilermakers.
1: Yeah.
0: I mean, just put a beat down on it.
1: Boilermakers, they rue the day they came up against the Fighting Irish. Well, it was – let me just say this.
0: Yeah.
1: I woke up Sunday morning, and sometimes I put my phone on mute just because I tend to go to bed early. And when I woke up and looked, on the leadership text thread –
0: Right
1: here at
0: which
1: AFA.
0: There's a whole bunch of Mississippi State people.
1: A lot of Mississippi State. 66 messages. I first thought some big politician had died or something, and I'd missed it.
0: No.
1: But I looked,
0: no.
1: It was Mississippi State.
0: What that says is, as I say, there's four or five Mississippi State fans and grads on that text message you're talking about.
1: Yeah.
0: What that and you're saying there was you woke up after going to bed you didn't see the end of the ball game.
1: I did not.
0: The Mississippi State Missouri game. So what that says is that's how starved all these people are for some wins.
1: And it was quite a win.
0: Yes.
1: Yeah.
0: Missouri is very good.
1: Yeah. They were both 3-0, weren't they?
0: And and Missouri was ahead in the fourth quarter by a touchdown.
1: And Mississippi State won it on a last second play.
0: Yeah. Well,
1: I mean that I would have texted too.
0: Not last second play, but yeah, at the end of the ball game.
1: Yeah.
0: They won the ball game. But Alabama.
13: Mississippi State played South Carolina.
0: No, Steve.
13: Am I wrong?
0: Yeah, don't embarrass yourself.
13: I'm sorry.
0: You already got the funny looking shirt on.
13: Oh, right. Okay, that's a week before.
0: Yeah, just put that phone down. If you need to know about college football, you can ask Tim.
13: Yeah, that's it.
0: You need to know about hockey, you ask Ed.
1: That's right.
0: We can tell you where to go for expertise commentary. So Alabama plays at Mississippi State next Saturday. So that's the next game on the schedule if you're wondering there. All right, you're listening to, by the way, President Trump was in Knoxville for the UT versus UT game on Saturday.
1: Oh, Texas and Tennessee?
0: Yes, yes. You know, that must be nice being president where you can just pick your college football or your NFL game. He also went to the President's Cup golf tournament this weekend, so I don't blame President Trump for taking full advantage of his office.
1: No, absolutely.
0: You can go see anything.
13: You might blame him after the story I've got coming up later in this half hour. I don't know. We'll see.
1: And I will say this. As a Diet Coke fan, President Trump's my man. Because he's a big Diet Coke
0: fan. He's a Diet Coke guy, yeah. You guys are in solidarity on that one.
1: Yeah,
0: yeah. All right, Steve, what's your first story?
13: Well, we already talked about the tragedy that happened with Ed and his non-flip phone.
0: Yeah, that was unfortunate.
13: John Fetterman had a similar... issue over the weekend.
0: Senator
13: from Pennsylvania was live at the Texas Tribune Festival in Austin, Texas, and he was having a little town hall, or he was on the stage with CBS's chief correspondent Major Garrett. And in the middle of the conversation, this is what came out of his mouth, cut 14.
14: Why not become an independent?
15: Because I'm a lifelong Republican.
16: Democrat.
15: That's
17: a moment right there. That's clippable, ladies and gentlemen.
15: That's going to break through. That'll get clipped. Yeah, I'm a lifelong Democrat.
13: And it did get clipped by me.
1: That is funny.
0: It's a faux pas.
1: Yes, it is.
13: A Freudian slip, as they might say.
0: Yes.
1: He is a lifelong Democrat, but he has talked about how his party has some really bizarre ideas. And is heading in sometimes a bad direction. And there have been people wondering whether he's going to be an independent. Or I don't think he'll probably flip parties, but...
13: Well, according to him, he's been lifelong something or other.
0: The Democrats thought their troubles were over when Joe Manchin left. And here comes John Fetterman
1: yep.
0: giving them, giving them grief from the inside the party. Next story.
13: Meanwhile, in Ithaca, New York, AOC, Alexandria Ocasio-Cortez, attended an event. It was called the Students versus Billionaires. It was a town hall organized by More Perfect University and Cornell's Young Democrat Socialists of America Association.
0: Okay, well, I used to be a part of that, but... I didn't pay my membership.
13: Yeah.
0: Like 3 years ago. And anyway.
13: So. Well, here's what you missed. You're not going to hear AOC. Neither one of these two ladies that are talking are her.
1: Although I will say, she had this person who's going to be speaking has the same high pitched voice.
13: Whiny.
1: Yeah.
13: Little.
0: Okay, don't shame people for their voice. AOC uses helium.
13: It sounds like
0: so there's a reason for why she talks the way she does.
13: Both of these ladies that you're going to hear and AOC seem to be, let's just say, products of our public school system. This is how they opened the event that AOC spoke at. I will say that she did nothing to dissuade them afterwards. Cut 13.
16: Here we stand as anti-imperialist and believe that nobody is disposable. We have a responsibility to stand in solidarity with oppressed peoples everywhere. Mm-hmm. Student activism is not dead. Long live student resistance, and long live the student intifada. Thank you.
18: Thank you. And just for 1 second, I'd like you guys to repeat after me. From the river to the sea, Palestine will be free. Thank you.
13: Thank you. And then AOC got up and spoke and said nothing about any of that.
0: For those who don't know, what does from the river to the sea mean, Ed?
1: That means that a Palestinian state will exist all the way from the Euphrates River to the Mediterranean Sea, which means Israel is no longer a nation.
13: It actually would probably qualify under the definition of genocide.
1: Yes, ironically.
13: You guys were talking about earlier.
0: And AOC spoke there and didn't condemn that.
13: Nothing.
0: Wow.
13: I would maybe suggest that she agrees with it, but I
0: What do you do if you're a Jew and you've always voted Democrat and now you realize the Democrat Party is being taken over by people who hate you? What are you going to do with that information?
1: Well, first of all, I think your first reaction is going to be, this can't really be happening, okay? This is maybe a small percentage. The Democratic Party is never going to turn against Jewish people because we already said after World War II, we're never going to forget this. It's not going to ever happen again, talking about the attempt to wipe out the Jews in Europe under Adolf Hitler. So your first reaction, I think, is going to be denial. But I don't think this movement is going away.
0: Not just a river in Egypt, though.
1: Not just a river in Egypt. I don't think this is going away. I think Jews increasingly in this country, even those who've been very supportive historically of the Democratic Party, I think increasingly they're going to have to come to the understanding that this is a movement, it's real, it's growing, and it threatens to take over the Democratic Party, which means you no longer have a home if you're a very liberal person. But a lot of Jews on college campuses in New York City, as we heard with Benjamin Netanyahu, we played that clip when he was speaking to the United Nations. He said Jews in New York don't feel safe anymore. And increasingly, that's going to become the reality, I think.
0: Next story, Steve.
13: All right. I'd like to introduce you to a woman, a mom. This is Michelle Morrow we're going to hear at. And she is speaking in Wake County Public School System Board of Education meeting in Wake County, North Carolina.
0: I didn't make that.
13: You were invited.
0: I was invited. I had another engagement.
13: Yeah.
0: Where was I supposed to be?
13: You were supposed to be in North Carolina, at Wake County, North Carolina.
0: Can't
13: I'm assuming
0: make
13: that's
0: all.
13: Wake Forest. Yeah.
1: No.
13: Okay. Anyway, Michelle Morrow was speaking to her board of education. She's a frequent speaker there, and she got up to speak about something, but then something hit her when she heard the school board talking about how wonderful things were and how woke that they were and how their mission in life, the school board's mission in life, was to make sure that their kids grew up intersectional and everything. So she, this is about a 2.5 minute clip. It's a little long, but I thought
1: this is wonderful.
13: I thought it was pretty good, and I'd like to have you hear some of this. So this is Michelle Morrow, cut 16.
19: There is one goal for the educational system. It should be to prepare children to enter careers, to be productive members of society. It is not a counseling session. It is not a self-help area. It is not somewhere to find yourself. And we should not be led by the children, for goodness sake. The children are called dependents for a reason. They depend on us who have fully developed brains. You cannot feel your way through life. The issues that we are talking about, we are bringing you statistics. We are talking about scholastics. We are talking about funding. We are talking about busing. We are talking about trying to figure out how to make our children be as successful as possible. And I am sure that that is your goal. And what we have been called tonight is what they're claiming that we're saying to children. We're having an adult conversation. There are not children in this room. We aren't going into the schools and calling them names. They call us Marxists and hateful and bigots and everything else under the sun. Well, let me tell you, less than 5% of the entire population of North Carolina identifies as LGBTQ. You guys all claim you want democracy. Well, you know what democracy is? It's the majority plus one. It's 50 plus one. You know what? More than 50% of the people in this state claim that they believe in God, Almighty God, who made us male and female, God who made marriage between a man and a woman, God who said that we must protect our children. The fact that we can stand up here and we know, we can brag about all of the wonderful graduations, but we know the statistics. 50% of children did not pass their end of grade test. What are we celebrating? Yeah, we have children coming up here telling us how horrible the mental health crisis is. Why? Most of us went to public school, and all of our peers are not in mental health crises. We have to ask ourselves, what are we doing to our children? I'm going to say, we are discussing things with them that they are not emotionally, intellectually, and morally able to handle. That is what is causing the anxiety. That is what is causing the depression. That is what is causing the confusion. We need our children to be able to be children, to be able to be innocent, to be able to enjoy childhood and not know all of the drama and all of the difficulties in adult life. That is what we want. We want our children to be able to read and write and to think for themselves. And we demand that the children who fear God are protected in your school.
1: That was a wonderful indictment of a woke school board and the consequences to students. Because she actually, what was her name again?
13: Michelle Morrow.
1: Michelle Morrow. Ms. or Mrs. I'm not sure what her marital status is. But in any case, she nailed it as to what schools are supposed to be doing. They're supposed to be teaching kids how to be productive members of society, teaching them how to read and write and do math and all those kinds of basic skills that are building blocks for a fruitful life in our country. And instead, you have a school board bragging about how woke they are and how they're all into DEI and all those kinds of things. What's sad about this is that school board, I'm sure, listened with stony hearts and stony faces, and they're not going to do a thing to listen to what she had to say, or not going to do anything to answer the concerns of probably the vast majority of parents.
13: I thought what was particularly important about what she said was she's asking why all of the kids in our schools have mental crises going on. And she says it's because we're making them digest all of this stuff that they're not emotionally, mentally, or age-wise ready to handle.
0: Let me just say this.
13: Gender and sexuality and everything. That third grader has no business with any of that stuff, and this is why they're in a mental health crisis, is what you said.
0: Yeah, let me just say this. I feel the need to say this. That's the vast majority of public schools don't teach that garbage, okay? And don't especially not at a third grade level. So whether you choose to go to Christian school or a private school or homeschool, which we promote,
1: or a good public school.
0: When you're talking about public education, I don't think it's fair just to make blanket statements about, and I'm not saying you're doing that, Steve. I'm just saying that the vast majority, and it depends on what part of the country you're in. I know around here where we live in Mississippi, the vast majority of teachers and principals and administrators are Christians themselves. You know what I'm saying? So, again, I'm not choosing sides on that. I'm just saying people have to make a decision themselves about where to send their children, homeschool, Christian school, public education. But does that make sense, what I'm just saying there?
1: Yeah. Now, she was, to be fair to her, Ms. Morrow or Mrs. Morrow, she was addressing, this is Wake.
13: Wake County, North Carolina. So
1: that's a college town.
13: College town.
0: Yeah. It's a very liberal area.
1: So probably a very liberal place. And that is probably indicative, as you pointed out, Tim, of most of the blue cities, the blue regions, right. blue states right. of our country. Parents probably are feeling overwhelmed. But in red states, I mean, Florida, Governor Ron DeSantis, he launched a war against DEI. And he's still struggling to get that out of colleges and university campuses. And so, but it is true that the lower you go in grade levels, the less you see this kind of thing when you're in a red state. But in colleges and university campuses, I wouldn't be surprised to see a lot of woke on campus.
0: Next story, Steve.
13: I got to ask Tim, how's your blood pressure doing?
0: Uh-oh. Well, I'm going to the doctor in 2 hours, so we'll find out.
13: Well,
0: my blood pressure's fine. But how do you know whether your blood pressure?
1: Right.
13: Because I'm about to trigger you, I think.
0: Okay, trigger me.
13: John Kennedy, senator, our favorite senator from Louisiana, was on the Meet the Press over the weekend and was asked about Donald Trump putting his name on certain things. There was a court ruling that said that he could not have his name on the Kennedy Center. And he was asking, this is what John Kennedy had to say. This would be cut 17.
20: I don't think any public official, including President Trump or Kristi Noem or John Kennedy, should spend public money on private ads for themselves. Now, the White House sees it differently. But I think there ought to be a rule that you can't. Well, there probably is a rule. You can't spend public money to promote yourself. Mm-hmm. I may end up with a sombrero on my head, but I also think that we ought to have a rule that no politician can have a building named after him while he's alive. I think that would settle a lot of this controversy. We have that rule in Louisiana. It works pretty well.
13: I don't know about the sombrero. I don't know what he means by that. I think he could be in the doghouse. That's what he means, I think, by that. Mm. Donald Trump.
0: Was that recently?
13: Over the weekend. I happen to have a list in front of me of all the things that Donald Trump has or his administration has proposed putting his name on since his second term in office. It is quite lengthy. It is quite lengthy.
0: Are you surprised?
13: No.
1: Well, I will say...
13: This is why I asked about your blood pressure.
1: In defense of the president, I have renamed our lunch room upstairs...
0: The Ed Battagliano Memorial.
1: The Ed Battagliano...
0: Not Memorial.
1: Lunch room.
13: It was the Memorial.
1: What do you call it if you're still alive?
0: Yeah.
1: Not Memorial. Honorary.
0: So President Trump, we all know about the Kennedy Center. He wanted to be named after him, or at least jointly named with he and John F. Kennedy, but that's on hold right now, right?
13: Pending a court ruling, yes.
1: Jointly named? Is it really?
13: Yeah.
0: No, it would be the Trump Kennedy Center for the Performing Arts.
13: He wants to name the Donald Trump John F. Kennedy Memorial.
0: Remember, he put his name on there, and then it was, well, he didn't physically do it, but I mean, his handpicked board said, we want to rename it the Donald Trump John F. Kennedy, and then Trump said he was honored. That was so funny. He was honored. He was honored that his own handpicked board would want to rename the Kennedy Center after him. He did put it on the Peace Center, which is right next door to if you've been to Washington, right next door to the Institute for Peace. It's now named the Donald Trump Institute for Peace. So,
1: President Trump, I think, lost the attempt to rename the Kennedy Center, didn't he? Didn't a court
0: said he can't do that.
1: Because Congress has to do it.
13: Yes.
1: Yeah. I'm just going to say I agree with Senator Kennedy from Louisiana. I don't think...
0: Yeah.
1: I don't like the idea of the federal government spending most of the money they spend money on. I shouldn't say most. But this is certainly one of those things where you want to save some money. It's kind of like going into the Hall of Fame. In most sports, you have to be out of... the league
13: for a number of years.
1: For a number of years before you can, I think
13: didn't
1: that
13: they
1: should happen.
13: Make a one-time exemption to Gretzky in the NHL for that?
1: I don't remember, but that wouldn't be surprising.
13: Yeah,
1: he's one of the greats. But
13: so anyway,
1: I agree with Senator Kennedy on this.
0: You mean wait till they're dead before you rename a building after him?
1: Yeah, or at least say you got to be out of office for 5 years, 10 years.
0: Yeah,
1: you let somebody else. I'm sure there are people all over the building who would like to say how great they think I am. Okay?
0: There are many.
1: I let other people do that. I don't do it for myself.
0: Why not?
1: You know what? This was a bad joke. I shouldn't have gone down this road. But you don't ever praise yourself.
0: Have you told Trump that? He's the greatest.
1: To my mom used to always say, you don't say anything. If somebody wants to say something nice about you, you let them say it. You deflect the praise, especially if you got a team you're working with. You say, well, listen, that's a great team. It's not an individual thing. And so that's the way my parents raised me, and that my generation, that's the way you're raised. You don't praise yourself. You let somebody else do it. What? What?
0: No, you're right. Yeah. I think that's it.
1: President Trump has a bombastic personality. Okay, I think we all know that. We can all agree. And
0: he likes buildings named after him.
1: Yeah. Yeah.
0: Huh?
1: I can't even get my home named after me.
0: All right. We're about out of time here. We're going to rename this half hour the Ed Vitagliano half hour.
1: Oh, please.
0: Yeah, no.
1: Please stop.
0: Listen, the contributions you've made this half hour to this show.
1: Thank you,
0: you
1: Tim.
0: You deserve it.
1: Please.
0: No.
1: Don't.
0: You deserve it.
1: Stop.
13: Don't. Stop.
0: Don't stop.
13: Don't stop. Don't stop.
0: All right. Look at there. The music's on.
1: Well, I didn't. That wasn't had nothing to do with me.
0: To the show's ending.
1: Yes,
0: probably a good thing.
1: Unto the show's ending. Shall
0: we
1: go?
0: Thank you, Steve.
13: We've renamed the name of this bed music for this show is To the Glory of Ed.
1: Listen, Steve. Ed Vitagliano thanks you very much for your
0: third person.
1: Yeah, Ed is happy. Ed's happy today. Ed, thanks you, Tim, for allowing him to go on the Boston trip.
0: My pleasure. My thanks to Steve, Ed, and
1: Fred,
0: Brent, and Fred, and who else? Cole Green, our video man.
1: I can't talk to him. His hockey team plays mine tomorrow night.
0: All right, have a great day, everybody. We'll see you tomorrow. Thanks for listening to AFR.
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3: Welcome to the intersection of faith and culture. You found us at the Wall Builders Show, taking on the hot topics of the day from a biblical, historical, and constitutional perspective. And every one of those perspectives, there's a lot to say about parental rights. That's going to be our topic today, and you definitely want to pay attention. We've got some really important cases working their way through the courts, one headed to the Supreme Court, and Kelly Shackelford will be on with us in just a little while to talk about that. Rick Green here with David Barton and Tim Barton. You guys, of course, parental rights, something we've all been involved with parentalrights.org. In fact, we'll have Mike Ferris a little later in the week who helped found that. But this has been actually a great topic the last couple of years. President Trump has really latched onto this topic and done several things, both in the, whether it's the medical freedom area, vaccines and that sort of thing, or education, he gets parental rights. So it seems to be moving in the right direction, and more people are taking it more seriously and less likely, I hope, to hand their kids over and let other people make the decisions. And the parents want to make the decisions.
4: So one of the things that's been interesting, if you look back over the parental rights movement over the last several years, and when this thing started, really back in the 80s in some degrees, even in the 70s with homeschooling, when that was an issue with homeschooling, it was kind of, most people go, no, wait a minute. The parents definitely have a right to raise their kids. And so that was why we won a lot of cases even several decades ago, is parental rights. But we've come to the point now where that's no longer a consensus belief. And it's not the belief of a whole lot of Americans that parents should have the say over their kids, because the state knows better in so many areas, and progressives know better, and liberals and other. And so one of the things that's interesting to me right now, looking at the upcoming election, is the state ballot initiatives. I've been looking through the states at their ballot initiatives to see which ones are out there, what states have what. And it's interesting to me that a number of parental rights amendments are appearing on state ballot initiatives, but they're in blue states. In other words, they're in states that don't protect parental rights, but the citizens in those states got enough citizens together to say, hey, wait a minute, let's vote on this, because the legislature is not letting us protect our own kids' rights. Let's see if the people of the state agree with the legislature. And so in Colorado and even in Virginia, places like that, you're getting in states that are not normally supportive of parental rights over the last several years, but the people are checking to see if they are. So I think there's going to be a big issue in this election to see whether parental rights takes a hit and goes backward, or whether it goes forward. But it's just amazing to me to think that we're at the point where we have to get permission from the state to have parental rights. And that's just such a different paradigm from what America had been for over two centuries, and even what it was just a few decades ago.
6: Well, and Dan, I would think too that this would, you definitely can speak more to this, but I know when you started traveling back in the mid and late 80s, you took us in a 15-passenger van with us. I remember there were times as we didn't call it homeschooling, we called it van schooling, because we were in a van. We were at home some, but we were on the road more than we were at home. But I remember there were places we would go and y'all would tell us, like, hey, don't talk about homeschooling, right? Like, we can't talk about that here, because some of these states had not yet come to the place where homeschooling was even legalized. In the 1980s, homeschooling wasn't legal in many states of the United States. And I say this because it was one thing when you look back, and in academia, they did a really good job of kind of controlling the narrative that, hey, parents are not smart enough in a lot of ways, that they haven't had the training to teach children the things they need. But the reason I say this is there's a contrast that today there is so much overwhelming data from literally decades where you can take parents who have no formal academic training and they are homeschooling their children, some of them growing to be national merit scholars, some of the most brilliant of the brilliant in academia. And what we've seen, and really, like, again, the data, the analysis shows this, is it wasn't the credentials of a teacher in a classroom that was helping students succeed and achieve in many ways. And I say this because when you look at parental involvement or parents directing their kids, what we are seeing now is, even though the data is overwhelming, there is a lot of gaslighting happening. in a lot of leftist, progressive, liberal areas, often by Democrat politicians, that would contend yet again that parents are not smart enough, Dad, as you mentioned, to care for their kids, to educate their kids, to know the health and safety, the well-being of their kids. You can go down a very long list, which I know part of the reason we're having Kelly Shackelford on today is because of this huge case that's going before the U.S. Supreme Court about whether or not parents can even have a say in some of the gender and sexuality preferences that are being promoted to their kids at school. And if children choose to follow that and parents don't support it, then the children can be taken away from the parents. And it's a little bit more detailed than that in the case, but I'll let Kelly explain that in a minute. But the reason all this matters, Dad, I think the point you illustrated about ballot initiatives coming up in this election, probably every single day we will be talking about upcoming elections, because one of the realities we recognize in our nation, the elected leaders of our nation is not always reflective of the majority of the people in the nation. The elected leaders we have is more reflective of the majority of the people that showed up to vote in the last election. And you can look at the nation and recognize, man, there's a lot of 80-20 issues. We've talked about this a lot. Why President Trump has done really well in a lot of areas. His first now nearly 2 years as in a second term of presidency is because he said, hey, we know boys and girls are real things, and boys shouldn't play in girls' sports. They shouldn't go in girls' locker rooms. And of course, there are leftists losing their minds. But the majority of Americans, even the Democrats, are like, yeah, that's correct. We totally believe that. We think that is true, and that shouldn't be happening. And I say this because the majority of Americans are not as far gone as our, in many cases, elected officials would tend to make us think we are. When you see some of these leftist policies happening in some of these states, you go, man, those states are just crazy. Well, no, the state's not that crazy. The elected leaders of that state are crazy, which then logically you would think, well, then maybe all the voters in that state must be crazy. But no, it's because in so many of those states, the Christians, the churches were not involved. The Christians didn't show up and vote. In fact, if you look at voter turnout, which we have talked about literally for decades, Dad, I've heard you give so many talks on voter turnout. Voter turnout is abysmal in most places. It's the worst local. The higher up you go, once you've gone past mayor, when you finally get to a presidential election, then you have the best voter turnout you're going to have. The majority of people that are going to vote show up to vote in a presidential election. But backing up to like even these ballot initiatives, the things we have coming up in this midterm election, the elected officials we have that we're the most frustrated with, generally speaking, they're not always reflective of the majority of people in that state or that community or that district. It's reflective of the majority of people that showed up to vote. And so as we talk about things that should be common sense, 80-20 issues and maybe even 90-10 issues, like parents having a say in their kids' upbringing, whether it be their education or even some of their sexual identities, when you are having schools that say, no, we get to form that and parents have no say, and if parents disagree with us, we're going to work to remove those kids from the parents, that's not that divisive of an issue in the nation. But if people don't show up and vote in these elections, it's going to allow the majority of the people that do show up that have a faulty view to sway the direction and the future of the nation. And so this is where the big plug is. We have to make sure, regardless of where we live, if you live in the bluest area or the reddest area, you have a stewardship responsibility that you need to show up and vote. And I know some people think, man, I don't want to vote. My vote's not going to make a difference. There's a lot of people that feel that way. And there's actually a significant percentage of people that don't show up because they think it's not going to matter. But if all of those people actually showed up, then it could actually sway the outcome of some of these states, of some of these elections, and even some of these ballot measures and amendments. So it is really important that people show up in these elections.
8: Yeah, nothing more important we could talk about as we're going to break. Kelly Shackelford will be with us when we come back. But just to reiterate what Tim's saying, man, everybody needs to show up. And it's not enough just to show up yourself. You got to let your friends and family know. So if you can get 10 people and take them, that would make a huge difference. It's going to have a huge impact on where we go as a nation. Cannot sit this one out, folks. All right, quick break. We'll be right back. Kelly Shackelford, our special guest today on The Walt Builder Show.
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6: Hey guys, this is Tim Barton from Wall Builders. I'm going to let you know about a new resource that should be a tool in your toolbox. This is the reprint of Thomas Jefferson's original draft of the Declaration of Independence. Now, there's lots of reasons it would be cool to own a reprint like this, but one of the things that I want to highlight is not only is this a reprint that is in Thomas Jefferson's own hand in cursive, it shows some of his edits along the way, which is really fun, but it also shows what Thomas Jefferson thought was the most significant grievance in the original draft. It's the

0: friend to wall builders and just a great friend to any patriot that wants the Constitution upheld. Kelly, good to see you, brother. Thanks for coming on.
1: Oh, happy to do it, Rick.
0: We all have... I wasn't going to tell you I was going to ask this. How many cases at a time do y'all have going? Because y'all have so many lines in the water and so many folks you're defending.
1: It's a lot. We've had... I was just looking through it. We're about to have a board meeting. We had over 400 last year.
0: What?
1: Wow. Over the last year. And we've had two wins in the Supreme Court, and now we just got another case that we'll be arguing in December. So hopefully that'll be another win in the Supreme Court. So there's a lot of them. Unfortunately, we had to turn a lot away. We just don't have – we do as many as we can capacity-wise, but I think last year we had – 470 cases, and we had to turn down 1,500 and something of them.
0: Man, well, you guys, the Lord's favor is on you. There's no question about it, and both with getting the right cases, but also just the skills to win. And this would be amazing. Another Supreme Court case. What? Tell us about the case, and I guess that's December. Man, we're only a few weeks out before you'll be up there arguing it.
1: It's coming quick. It's a really important case. I think it's one that every person should care about, even if they're not a person of faith. I mean, every parent, every citizen. This is a case that's off of a law in Washington State that says that if your child, your minor child, runs away and goes to like a state shelter, there is a requirement that they notify you within like 72 hours. Of course, the parents don't even know if their child is alive. But there's one exception. The exception is if your child is seeking gender modification and the parent disagrees, then they're not going to notify you.
0: Wow.
1: So this is the government saying your child is ours, not yours. You're not the authority.
0: This is a minor.
1: These are minors. And so it's just an outrageous, I mean, think of the schools where they were doing this kind of stuff, where they were kind of trying to transition people's children and keep it from them.
0: Yeah.
1: I mean, those people could pick up and go to another school. You can't just pick up and go anywhere here if your child runs away. So it literally, I mean, we've got clients who've had their children run away and are terrified of this. We have clients who, their children are suffering from gender dysphoria. And so it's literally changing what they say in their own home right now because, it could trigger this. And then, but ultimately what happened here, and we just got this below, they lost at every step below, they've lost. And the argument that the court gave, the Ninth Circuit, was they said, look, nobody's been hurt yet. So, sorry, you'll have to wait until one of your children is maimed, essentially. Wow. So they've said there's no standing. The parents have no standing with a law that says if your child takes off, we don't have to tell you at all. And it's based upon your beliefs.
0: Quick clarification. Incredible. This could be a kid in Washington running away to somewhere else in Washington, but could also be a kid coming from another state, right? That comes into that state. I remember Newsom talking about doing this in California years ago.
1: I didn't realize
0: Washington had, to interrupt you. Go ahead.
1: So this affects every person. And of course, behind all this, which you teach a lot about the Constitution, is a really, really important principle. This whole idea of children not being children of the state. I mean, if you ever look at Marxism or communism, or one of their first things is to get rid of the nuclear family.
0: That's right.
1: And the child is directly, it's a child of the state. Intermediary institutions like the parents, like the church, those exist in free societies. They do not in communist or socialist or Marxist societies. Yeah. This is a direct attack, a frontal attack upon a freedom country. It's an attack upon every parent as well. So it's going to be a really important precedent that the Supreme Court hands down. Again, we're arguing it December 7th. I would encourage people to put that on your prayer list. And if people want to follow, they can go to firstliberty.org and get on that insider alert. It's free. And every Friday we'll send an update and we'll keep people updated on this. But I can't think of a more important issue.
0: And sometimes, you know, what you were just describing, people

0: might think, oh, nobody thinks the kids belong to the state. But these leftists, even liberal politicians in America, they give it away sometimes when they say, you know, they're all our kids. We heard Biden and others say that kind of thing. The kids belong to all of us. That's their way of saying they belong to the state. And if the parent is doing something that the state disagrees with, the state
1: That's
0: can
1: right.
0: take over. And here we have it in actual policy. Kelly, December 7th. So will you be arguing the case? Are you going to be the one arguing the case?
2: Our lead counsel is Gene Scheer. Gene's been a friend for a long time, has his own law firm, Scheer Jaffe, who has done a lot of big cases. So we're excited to work with him and get him ready.
0: Gotcha.
2: And he clerked for Justice Scalia. So he's
0: right.
2: been around the court a long time. But it's one to put on your prayer list for sure.
0: Yeah, and Kelly, this is not just Washington State, right? I mean, this is something everybody, as you said, across the country that could, you know, have a kid that runs into that state, but also other states that have done similar kind of things. So if you win this, Lord willing, let's just say, Lord willing, you win this, it'll affect families across the entire nation.
2: It will. And even if the law didn't, which it does, you know, because your child can run away from anywhere and they're not going to tell you, It will, in the precedent it sets, it's going to set the precedent for who is the authority over children.
0: Yeah.
2: What are the rights of parents? Can you do this kind of thing? So, you know, if God forbid we were to lose, you know, if you're not in a conservative state, pretty much expect this to come to your state.
0: Yeah.
2: So this is going to be huge. And the precedent lays down for the authority of parents over their children in the United States.
0: You've had other cases that were kind of like this in terms of, say, for instance, a school required to notify parents over certain things being taught or certain things if a kid asks for, you know, some sort of medical procedure or whatever it might be. So it's the same philosophy here, is basically the parents at least right to know and not be have an end run and things be done with their children without them ever even knowing about, which we know is happening, right? The grooming that happens with in some of these schools and the, you know, they have them for 8 hours a day and a lot of times parents end up shocked. I mean, honestly, it was one of the things that turned Elon Musk into a conservative was they did this to one of his kids.
2: Yes.
0: So this is not a first, it's not your first rodeo on this philosophy and having to fight this battle.
2: We just finished a case, Rick, out of California, with families who, that the school ordered all of the fifth graders to read a book called My Shadow is Pink to their kindergarten buddy. They were forcing, you know, 11-year-olds to push gender ideology on little kindergartners.
0: My goodness.
2: Some of them said, I don't feel good about doing that to my kindergarten buddy, to make them confused about who they are. And so the parents went to the school and said, why aren't you notifying us? You know, you should be telling us you're going to go into something like, and number two, our child needs a religious exemption. The school's response was, you have no right to be notified, and we're not giving religious exemptions. In other words, you parents don't know what's right and wrong. We know what's right and wrong.
0: Yeah, we know better than you.
2: We had to go into federal court. We got a Democrat judge, appointed judge, federal court, and even that judge said, this violates parental rights. This violates the Constitution. They do have a right to a religious exemption. And so they've just settled the case after we won in court, and they're changing the policy so that this never happens again. The parents will be notified, and people will get religious exemptions. But it shows you the kind of thing that's going on all over the country.
0: Yeah, and parents, you know, we encourage you to be aware of what's happening at your school. Get involved. Show up at the school board meetings. Ask questions. Man, there's so much you can do. Kelly, we'll definitely be praying. I would encourage people to go to firstliberty.org, get on a monthly donation to these guys. They do these cases. I didn't even realize it was that many, man. I thought you were going to say, you know, 30 or 40 cases is still a lot. That's a huge caseload, 400 and something cases. Folks, help them do what they're doing. It's incredible the victories that they've had. It affects every single one of us. They're fighting for us and our kids. Kelly Shackelford, you're champ, man. Appreciate you, brother. Thanks for coming on Wall Builders today.
2: Always great being with you, Rick.
0: FirstLiberty.org is the website. Stay with us, folks. We'll be right back with David and Tim Barton. 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Great website to follow. I mean, there's so many cases we didn't even talk about. David, Tim, I mean, they do incredible work. Not even just the cases. I mean, just educating pastors on how to navigate the IRS, educating people on how to make a difference. I mean, First Liberty, just huge impact on the country, and thankful for Kelly's time today.
1: Well, you know, going to that point, Rick, I mean, as Kelly pointed out, they took over 470 cases they took last year, and they turned down 1,500. So you're looking at close to 2,000 times that individuals said, my rights have been violated and First Liberty can help me, and they took 25% of that. But that's just one of dozens of law firms across the nation. That is just amazing, astounding to me that at this point we're having to fight that much for religious liberty. And this is another reason elections are huge. If we lose the Senate, there go the judges that we've been getting from President Trump that have been helping turn the nation around in the last few years. We've talked about, you know, the Ten Commandments and things that are back up, things we haven't been able to do in decades because of that. And that's another reason to go vote. You get out and vote and make sure you get people on the Senate and make sure you get people in the House who support the Senate getting those kind of judges in place. So, I mean, the fact that he's doing that, but it's amazing to me also, Kelly pointed out, look, Washington State's already passed some parental rights measures, but here they are saying, well, we believe in parental rights unless it's something we disagree with, and then we trump the parents. So even though they have some parental rights measures in Washington, that doesn't matter if your disagreement with us over gender and LGBTQIA plus kind of stuff is different. We're going to do what the state says, not what the parents say. So it is so weird that we're picking, or states like that are picking and choosing. And hopefully this, if we can win this case and getting the right kind of judges matters, this will be a real big case changing so much of this LGBTQIA plus mentality that's going through education right now. That'll turn things back in a really good direction, or at least help turn them back.
3: Well, and as Kelly pointed out too, that they have won so many cases. You know, he mentioned two. This year, but they have won so many cases. I think, and Rick and Dad, you might can correct me. I think they're 11-0 in like the last 7-8 years, something like that. They have a couple more cases that are coming up now, so that number likely will continue to rise. And with that being said, I mean, Rick, I know today you're in Washington, D.C. I'm actually in Washington State today. My buddy, Pastor Josh McPherson, there's some pastor's events he's doing up here. Dad, you're about to go on the road again apart this week.
0: Yeah, now we're on the same page, but couldn't be further apart physically and be in the U.S. or pretty
3: well,
0: much.
3: Well, yes. Yeah. And Dad, you know, you're about to jump on the road again this week with Chad Connolly, doing more Faith Wins events, pastors conferences. And the reason I say this is because for everybody listening, the things that we've encouraged, like, you know, Rick, where you were saying early in the program that when you go vote, take 10 people with you. I just want to kind of clarify for people, this is not something that we are asking other people to do while we sit behind a microphone or behind a computer. No, we are literally active all over the stinking road. We are going all over America trying to activate churches, trying to engage pastors in the midst of what's going on, because we ultimately know, looking back in early America, the foundation of America that made us the most stable, prosperous, benevolent nation in the history of the world. We were the most free nation for so long. Well, all of that has begun to erode. And the reason it's eroded is we lost a foundation. What was a foundation? It was a Christian biblical foundation. Doesn't mean that everybody who was in early America was a Christian. Well, of course not. But every single founding father, even the least religious and even the ones that we would maybe probably agree and argue were not necessarily Christians. They certainly weren't Orthodox, maybe not Christian at all. Even they advocated for biblical principles, knowing that was a foundation that allowed freedom to function. We are all over the road trying to engage and activate Christians to once again re-engage this process. And so as we are calling out to you, wherever you are listening to us today, and we are asking you, be part of this solution. Show up, go to the polls, bring friends with you. Obviously, big picture, lots of things that are needed. We need to pray for this nation. We need to pray for our leaders. We need to help do some discipleship, do some Bible studies in your home, do some small groups. There's a lot of things we need to do to restore a biblical foundation. But as we are all over the road this week, we will continue to do our radio program from wherever we might be. But this is something that we are actively working to make a difference in this upcoming election. So we are asking you, please make sure that you engage and help do your part as well.
0: I like the way you put that, Tim. It's everybody gets to do a part. It's not you don't have to. It's you get to. You get to be part of the solution. So make sure you're voting. Let your friends and family know. Get those voter guides, ChristianVoterGuide.com. Send that link to everybody that you know. Thanks for listening today, folks. You've been listening to The Wallbuilder Show.

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3: For American Family News, I'm Robert Thornton. President Donald Trump predicts the Iran war will be won very soon. Here's Fox's Jared Halpern.
4: President Trump says U.S. and Iranian negotiators are continuing to talk through mediators.
5: As far as I'm concerned, it's going to be one way or the other. It's going to go pretty quickly.
4: Speaking to reporters in the Oval Office, President Trump says two things will happen once the war ends. Iran will never develop a nuclear weapon.
5: As soon as that war ends, inflation's going to be eradicated totally.
4: The president says gas prices will also fall, though he has suggested that may not happen until after the midterm elections. At the White House, Jared Halpern, Fox News.
3: President Trump announced a new multi-billion-dollar steel mill today in hopes of bringing manufacturing back to the U.S. When asked by reporters in the Oval Office why the project is so important, the president said it has a lot to do with the military.
5: We have a military that's very powerful. And there are certain products you have to make. Steel is one of them. You need it for your planes, your army tanks. You need it. We have a lot of things we don't have to make ourselves.
3: The new steel project will take iron from a plant in Milwaukee, making the materials 100% American-made. Five young British men arrested on explosives and terror charges near a U.S.-operated Air Force base in England were released on bail today. And counterterror detectives said they were investigating multiple lines of inquiry, including whether there is a link to Iran. The men were detained early yesterday after three vans were spotted in the countryside near a UK-owned base that has been used by American bombers during decades of conflicts in the Middle East, including this year's war with Iran. A retired Army four-star general says it is an alarming development that Communist China provided Iran with the means to accelerate the development of its ballistic missiles to overwhelm Israeli defenses. More from AFN's Chad Groney.
6: There have been more than a few raised eyebrows about the lavish reception President Trump made for Xi Jinping during his visit to Washington last week. Trump even personally greeted the communist leader on the airport tarmac. And Trump has announced that he plans another meeting with Xi in China in November, amid disturbing reports that China has been aiding Iran in their strikes on U.S. targets. In an interview on the Fox News channel, retired Army four-star General Jack Keane said no one should be surprised at this cooperation.
7: During the Biden administration, China, Russia, Iran, and North Korea decided to work together because they thought American leadership was weak, there were opportunities, and because of the vulnerabilities. And with Iran, they're receiving support from all three countries as well, China being one of them.
6: Keane says U.S. and Israeli intelligence revealed an alarming development.
7: China moved solid fuel for ballistic missiles to Iran and thousands of components to accelerate the development of ballistic missiles. And those missiles were being developed at a rate that alarmed our intelligence services. The Israelis and their major cities, Iron Dome was not going to be able to protect them to the degree to keep the casualties down, and it would exceed our ability to protect U.S. bases. That was alarming.
6: Keane says that proved to be one of the reasons we went to war.
7: And I wish we had emphasized it actually more at the time. What happened here is China played a role in that decision. We shouldn't be surprised by this, and we have every right to push back on it.
6: I'm Chad Groening.
3: The Texas Attorney General is investigating Blue Cross Blue Shield Insurance over claims of denials and delays of urgent care. More from Fox's Kristen Goodwin.
8: Texas Attorney General Ken Paxton says the investigation will focus on Blue Cross Blue Shield of Texas's approval and denial of medically necessary claims, noting it will determine whether claims are denied without adequate review or whether the company engages in any other unlawful practices. The Republican noting the probe comes after a string of consumer complaints. Paxton, who is running for U.S. Senate in Texas, saying in a statement, Blue Cross Blue Shield has a responsibility to put patients before profits and ensure that Texans receive the care they need, adding, I will wage a relentless legal battle against any insurance company that fails to protect health and safety of Texans. Kristen Goodwin, Fox News.
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0: Don't worry about anything, but in everything by prayer and petition, with thanksgiving, let your requests be made known to God. And the peace of God, which passes all understanding, shall keep your hearts and minds through Christ Jesus. Philippians chapter 4, verses 6 and 7. Thanks for joining us today. This is the Hour of Intercession. I'm Pastor Joseph Parker. We invite you to look with us to begin with in the Gospel of John, John chapter 14, beginning at verse 1. Let not your heart be troubled. You believe in God, believe also in me. In my Father's house are many mansions. If it were not so, I would have told you. I go to prepare a place for you. And if I go and prepare a place for you, I will come again and receive you to myself, that where I am, there you may be also. And where I go, you know, and the way you know. Thomas said to him, Lord, we do not know where you are going, and how can we know the way? Jesus said to him, I am the way, the truth, and the life. No one comes to the Father except through me. If you had known me, you would have known my Father also, and from now on, you know him and have seen him. Philip said to him, Lord, show us the Father, and it is sufficient for us. Jesus said to him, Have I been with you so long, and yet you have not known me, Philip? He who has seen me has seen the Father. So how can you say, Show us the Father? Do you not believe that I am in the Father and the Father in me? The words that I speak to you, I do not speak on my own authority, but the Father who dwells in me does the works. Believe me that I am in the Father and the Father in me, or else believe me for the sake of the works themselves. Most assuredly, I say to you, he who believes in me, the works that I do, he will do also, and greater works than these he will do, because I go to my Father. And whatever you ask in my name, that I will do, that the Father may be glorified in the Son. If you ask anything in my name, I will do it. If you love me, keep my commandments, and I will pray the Father, and he will give you another helper, that he may abide with you forever. The Spirit of truth, whom the world cannot receive, because it neither sees him nor knows him. But you know him, for he dwells with you and will be in you. I will not leave you orphans. I will come to you. A little while longer, and the world will see me no more. But you will see me. Because I live, you will live also. At that day, you will know that I am in my Father, and you in me, and I in you. He who has my commandments and keeps them, it is he who loves me, and he who loves me will be loved by my Father, and I will love him and manifest myself to him. Judas, not Iscariot, said to him, Lord, how is it that you will manifest yourself to us and not to the world? Jesus answered and said to him, If anyone loves me, he will keep my word, and my Father will love him, and we will come to him and make our home with him. He who does not love me does not keep my words, and the word which you hear is not mine, but the Father's who sent me. These things I have spoken to you while being present with you, but the Helper, the Holy Spirit, whom the Father will send in my name, He will teach you all things and bring to your remembrance all things that I said to you. Peace I leave with you. Peace I leave with you. My peace I give to you. Not as the world gives do I give to you. Let not your heart be troubled, neither let it be afraid. You have heard me say to you, I'm going away and coming back to you. If you loved me, you would rejoice because I said, I'm going to the Father, for my Father is greater than I. And now I have told you before it comes, that when it comes to pass, you may believe. I will no longer talk much with you, for the ruler of this world is coming, and he has nothing in me. But that the world may know that I love the Father, And as the Father gave me commandment, so I do. Arise, let us go from here. Verses 1 through 31, John chapter 14. Father, thank you once again for your word that is permeated by your wonderful and blessed Holy Spirit. Thank you for the wisdom, the counsel, the guidance that flows into our hearts, our minds, our lives as we read and meditate on your word each and every day. Thank you for each and every one of us today, Lord. Father, anoint us all afresh with the spirit of prayer. More and more empower us to be the praying church, individually and collectively, you've called us to be. Help us to be the abiding church that's walking with you, listening to you continually. Help us to be the obedient church you've called us to be. We thank you and praise you in Jesus' name. Amen. Thanks for listening to the Hour of Intercession. Isaac Jackson is our producer. He's going to lead us in prayer at this time.
1: Heavenly Father, thank you so much for these moments. And Heavenly Father, thank you so much for your word, for your presence. Heavenly Father, I pray that we'd set our focus on you right now, that we would listen to whatever you have to say for us, that we'd seek your guidance and seek your comfort, seek your strength, Lord. Heavenly Father, I know that your Holy Spirit is present and that you can tell us what you have for us today. And everything that you have for us is good, so we look forward to that, Lord. I just pray that we would all of our listeners and us together, would set aside time specifically to hear your voice today. In your holy name, amen.
0: Amen. Thank you, Isaac. And thank you again for listening to the Hour of Intercession. As we often do, I want to take time now to share an article from the AFA Stand that I wrote, an article that we hope will bless and encourage you in your walk with the Lord, and that we hope that you'll use to help to disciple your family, but also an article you'll forward and share by way of text and or email with family, friends, coworkers, saved or unsaved individuals, or members of your church family as well. The title of the article, The Wonderful Ministry of the Holy Spirit. Again, The Wonderful Ministry of the Holy Spirit. John chapter 14, verse 26. But the Helper, the Holy Spirit, whom the Father will send in my name, he will teach you all things and bring to your remembrance all that I have said to you. Again, John chapter 14, verse 26. And then Acts chapter 2, verses 1 to 4. When the day of Pentecost arrived, they were all together in one place. And suddenly there came from heaven a sound like a mighty rushing wind, and it filled the entire house where they were sitting. And divided tongues as of fire appeared to them and rested on each of them. And they were all filled with the Holy Spirit and began to speak in other tongues as the Spirit gave them utterance. Again, Acts chapter 2, verses 1 to 4. And then Genesis chapter 1, verse 2. The earth was formless and void, and darkness was over the surface of the deep, and the Spirit of God was moving over the surface of the waters. Again, Genesis 1, 2. Let me read that verse again. Genesis chapter 1, verse 2. The earth was formless and void, and darkness was over the surface of the deep, and the Spirit of God was moving over the surface of the waters. Again, Genesis chapter 1, verse 2. In Matthew chapter 28, verse 19, the church is commanded, go therefore and make disciples of all nations, baptizing them in the name of the Father and of the Son and of the Holy Spirit. The three persons of the Godhead, the Trinity, are God the Father, God the Son, and God the Holy Spirit. The Holy Spirit is the third person of the Trinity, and he's very present and at work throughout the Word of God. From Genesis to Revelation, the Holy Spirit is active and involved. The Holy Spirit has several unique and very interesting names and or titles. Some of them are the Holy Ghost, the Helper, the Comforter, the Counselor, the Hand of God, the Breath of God. The Holy Spirit is a fire. He is a river. He is the anointing. He is the kingdom of God. He is the blessing. He is grace, and the list could go on and on. Every name and or title of the Holy Spirit has great insight and meaning behind it, and believers could easily do a whole Bible study on each name or title. We are very wise to consider and meditate on the titles and names and the meanings behind them of the Holy Spirit. Let's consider two of his titles. The first, the Holy Spirit is the Comforter. John chapter 14, verse 26, but the Comforter, which is the Holy Ghost, whom the Father will send in my name, He shall teach you all things and bring all things to your remembrance, whatsoever I have said unto you. Again, John chapter 14, verse 26. Why do we need a comforter? One reason that we need a comforter is that so often life can hurt. Life can bring pain, pressure, difficulty. Life can sting and burn. Sadly, often people look for ways to alleviate the pain of life in many of the wrong places. Too many try to soothe their pain with alcohol, drugs, and wrong relationships. Sometimes people indulge in unhealthy lifestyles just to try to numb the pain of life. The blessed Holy Spirit can comfort us in ways that no one or nothing else can. When a person accepts Jesus Christ as their Lord and Savior, the Holy Spirit, the source of all comfort, enters their heart and life. And with the Holy Spirit come peace, joy, wisdom, and encouragement, to name just a few of the blessings. Now, very often, we believers must allow ourselves to be stirred by the Holy Spirit inside of us to sense His presence, yet He's always there. We can be stirred by the Spirit by reading the Word of God as well as nourished by the reading of God's Word. We can be stirred by the Holy Spirit by praising and worshiping the Lord and by expressing thanks and gratitude to God. We can receive and sense His comfort and encouragement in ways that only He can give comfort and encouragement. Also, the Holy Spirit is a fire. In Exodus chapter 3, verses 2 and 3, "And the angel of the Lord appeared to him in a flame of fire out of the midst of a..." Chapter 2, verses 2 to 4. "When the day of Pentecost arrived, they were all together in one place. And suddenly there came from heaven a sound like a mighty rushing wind, and it filled the entire house where they were sitting. And divided tongues as of fire appeared to them and rested on each one of them. And they were all filled with the Holy Spirit and began to speak in other tongues as the Spirit gave them utterance." The Holy Spirit, who is the presence of God, is a fire, a supernatural fire. In the natural, fire burns and consumes things. Yet the fire of the Holy Spirit does not consume, but gives life, grace, and light to that on which it is lit. In Exodus chapter 3, the burning bush was not consumed, but it had the light of God on it, and it stood out and pointed Moses and the world to God. The Holy Spirit within the heart of a believer does the same thing. The fire of the Holy Spirit does not consume us, but it burns within us in a way that causes the world to be pointed to Christ through us and our lives. When the fire of the Holy Spirit is burning brightly within us, He gets the attention of the world and points the world to the Savior who lives on the inside of us. Our job is to live in such a way that the fire of the Holy Spirit within us is allowed to burn brightly daily. And this can happen daily through our lives as we continually add fuel to the fire. Well, how do we add fuel to the fire of the Spirit of God burning within us? Our life of faithful obedience to Christ and our intimate walk with Him determines how brightly the fire of the Holy Spirit burns inside each one of us. Obedience to the Word of God can cause the fire of the Holy Spirit to become a bonfire within us. And we'll pick up on the other side again the title of this article, "The Wonderful Ministry of the Holy Spirit." If you'd like to get a copy, email us at joseph@afr.net. We'd be glad to get a copy to you. We'll be right back.

0: I'm Rick Scarborough, and this is my take. The U.S. is in the midst of a genuine AI data center boom with thousands of projects planned nationwide. The upside is construction jobs, expanded tax bases, and a strategic bet on AI competitiveness. The caution, however, is a single large data center can draw power like a mid-sized city. Across states, interconnection requests already dwarf grid capacity, straining systems with histories of instability. From Texas to California to Mid-Atlantic, Texas alone has nearly 250 project applications, with projected electrical demand five times the state's record-breaking electric peak. In addition, water use, whereas drought-prone regions and tax breaks often outpace lasting job creation. Whether this boom becomes a lasting asset or an expensive boondoggle depends on technological progress and how well our elected officials manage cost and pacing. I'm Rick Scarborough, and that's my take.
1: 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I spent decades studying economic warfare, national security, and the forces that can weaken a nation without ever firing a shot. That work led me to write The Four Horsemen of the American Apocalypse and Our Six Trials by Fire. In the book, I examine four forces I believe are challenging America's liberty and sovereignty, along with six major trials involving our national debt: the dollar, programmable money, the wealth gap, demographic decline, and immigration. I also explain why I believe America's decline is not inevitable, and I outline national and personal responses rooted in economic sovereignty, civic responsibility, stewardship, faith, and courage. The Four Horsemen of the American Apocalypse and Our Six Trials by Fire, with a foreword by Dr. Ben Carson, is published by Liberty Hawk Publishing. More information at fourhorsemanbook.com.
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4: God's up to something, friends. So let me tell you, get out of your recliner, put down your Diet Pepsi, put down your Cheetos, get up. Yeah, put down those

0: Cheetos, and let's get busy for the Lord. There's never been a better day to love the Lord. There's never been a better day to serve the Lord. There's never been a better day to get active in God's work in the world, because God is up to something. Let's get up and get involved for the glory of God and make a difference in our world today.
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The music of Andrew Peterson with Is He Worthy? Thanks for listening to the Hour of Intercession here on American Family Radio. We pick up continuing to read the balance of the article entitled The Wonderful Ministry of the Holy Spirit. The Holy Spirit is a fire. Exodus chapter 3, verses 2 to 3. And the angel of the Lord appeared to him in a flame of fire out of the midst of a bush. He looked, and behold, the bush was burning, yet it was not consumed. And Moses said, I will turn aside to see this great sight, why the bush is not burned. Again, Exodus chapter 3, verses 2 to 3. And then Exodus chapter 13, verse 21. And the Lord went before them by day in a pillar of cloud to lead them along the way, and by night in a pillar of fire to give them light, that they might travel by day and by night. Exodus chapter 13, verse 21. Then Acts chapter 2, verses 2 to 4. When the day of Pentecost arrived, they were all together in one place, and suddenly there came from heaven a sound like a mighty rushing wind, and it filled the entire house where they were sitting, and divided tongues as of fire appeared to them and rested on each of them. And they were all filled with the Holy Spirit and began to speak in other tongues as the Spirit gave them utterance. Again, Acts chapter 2, verses 2 to 4. The Holy Spirit, who is the presence of God, is a fire, a supernatural fire. In the natural, fire burns and consumes things. Yet the fire of the Holy Spirit does not consume, but gives life, grace, and light to that which is lit, that on which it is lit. In Exodus chapter 3, the burning bush was not consumed, but it had the light of God on it, and it stood out and pointed Moses and the world to God. The Holy Spirit within the heart of a believer does the same thing. The fire of the Holy Spirit does not consume us, but it burns within us in a way that causes the world to be pointed to Christ through us and in our lives. When the fire of the Holy Spirit is burning brightly within us, he gets the attention of the world and points the world to the Savior who lives inside of us. Our job is to live in such a way that the fire of the Holy Spirit within us is allowed to burn brightly every day. And this can happen daily in our lives and through our lives as we live continually to add fuel to the fire. Well, how do we do that? How do we add fuel to the fire? Our life of faithful obedience to Christ and our intimate walk with him determines how brightly the fire of the Holy Spirit burns within each one of us. Obedience to the Word of God can cause the fire of the Holy Spirit to become a bonfire within us. Neglecting to obey the Word of God and disobedience to it can cause the fire of the Holy Spirit within us to be quenched. 1 Thessalonians chapter 5, verse 19. When we as believers read and meditate on the Word of God daily, we are pouring fuel on the fire. When we spend time in prayer daily, we pour fuel on the fire of the Holy Spirit within. When we praise and worship the Lord, giving thanks to him, and we pour fuel on the fire of the Holy Spirit. When we are involved daily in sharing the gospel of Jesus Christ and doing the work of making disciples, we pour fuel on the fire of the Holy Spirit inside of us. The fire of the Holy Spirit is truly a fire that burns in the heart of every believer in the world. Yet a very important question each believer in the world is wise to ask is this: how big and bright does the fire of the Holy Spirit burn within side of me? The ball is in your court. Again, the title of that article, The Wonderful Ministry of the Holy Spirit. To get a copy, simply email us at joseph@afr.net. We'll be glad to get a copy to you. Again, joseph@afr.net. We pick up now reading through the Word of God in the book of Isaiah, Isaiah chapter 64, beginning at verse 1. Oh, that you would rend the heavens, that you would come down, that the mountains might shake at your presence. As fire burns brushwood, as fire causes water to boil, to make your name known to your adversaries, that the nations may tremble at your presence. When you did awesome things for which we did not look, you came down, the mountains shook at your presence. For since the beginning of the world, men have not heard nor perceived by the ear, nor
Has the eye seen any God besides you who acts for the one who waits for him? You meet him who rejoices and does righteousness, who remembers you in your ways. You are indeed angry, for we have sinned. In these ways we continue, and we need to be saved. But we are all like an unclean thing, and all our righteousnesses are like filthy rags. We all fade as a leaf, and our iniquities, like the wind, have taken us away. And there is no one who calls on your name, who stirs himself up to take hold of you. For you have hidden your face from us and have consumed us because of our iniquities. But now, O Lord, you are our Father. We are the clay and you are potter. And all we are the work of your hand. Do not be furious, O Lord, nor remember iniquity forever. Indeed, please look, we all are your people. Your holy cities are a wilderness. Zion is a wilderness. Jerusalem, a desolation. Our holy and beautiful temple, where our fathers praised you, is burned up with fire, and all our pleasant things are laid waste. Will you restrain yourself because of these things, O Lord? Will you hold your peace and afflict us very severely? Isaiah chapter 65. I was sought by those who did not ask for me. I was found by those who did not seek me. I said, "Here I am, here I am," to a nation that was not called by my name. I've stretched out my hands all day long to a rebellious people who walk in a way that is not good, according to their own thoughts. A people who provoke me to anger continually to my face, who sacrifice in gardens and burn incense on altars of brick, who sit among the graves and spend the night in the tombs, who eat swine's flesh, and the broth of abominable things is in their vessels, who say, "Keep to yourself, do not come near me, for I am holier than you." These are smoke in my nostrils, a fire that burns all the day. Behold, it is written before me, I will not keep silence, but will repay, even repay into their bosoms, your iniquities and the iniquities of your fathers together, says the Lord, who have burned incense on the mountains and blasphemed me on the hills. Therefore, I will measure their former work into their bosom. Thus says the Lord, as the new wine is found in the cluster, and one says, "Do not destroy it, for a blessing is in it," so will I do for my servant's sake, that I may not destroy them all. I will bring forth descendants from Jacob and from Judah, an heir of my mountains. My elect shall inherit it, and my servants shall dwell there. Sharon shall be a fold of flocks, and the valley of Achor a place for herds to lie down. For my people who have sought me. But you are those who forsake the Lord, who forget my holy mountain, who prepare a table for Gad, who furnish a drink offering for Meni. Therefore I will number you for the sword, and you shall all bow down to the slaughter, because when I called, you did not answer. When I spoke, you did not hear, but did evil before my eyes, and chose that in which I do not delight. Therefore, thus says the Lord God, behold, my servants shall eat,
but you shall be hungry. Behold, my servants shall drink, but you shall be thirsty. Behold, my servants shall rejoice, but you shall be ashamed. Behold, my servants shall sing for joy of heart, but you shall cry for sorrow of heart, and wail for grief of spirit. You shall leave your name as a curse to my chosen, for the Lord God will slay you and call his servants by another name, so that he who blesses himself in the earth shall bless himself in the God of truth, and he who swears in the earth shall swear by the God of truth. Because the former troubles are forgotten, and because they are hidden from my eyes. For behold, I create new heavens and a new earth, and the former shall not be remembered or come to mind. But be glad and rejoice forever in what I create. For behold, I create Jerusalem as a rejoicing, and her people a joy. I will rejoice in Jerusalem and joy in my people. The voice of weeping shall no longer be heard in her, nor the voice of crying. No more shall an infant from there live but a few days, nor an old man who has not fulfilled his days. For the child shall die in 100 years old, for the child shall die 100 years old, but the sinner being 100 years old shall be accursed. They shall build houses and inhabit them. They shall plant vineyards and eat their fruit. They shall not build and another inhabit. They shall not plant and another eat. For as the days of a tree, so shall be the days of my people. And my elect shall long enjoy the work of their hands. They shall not labor in vain, nor bring forth children for trouble. For they shall be the descendants of the blessed of the Lord, and their offspring with them. It shall come to pass that before they call, I will answer. And while they are still speaking, I will hear. The wolf and the lamb shall feed together. The lion shall eat straw like the ox, and dust shall be the serpent's food. They shall not hurt nor destroy in all my holy mountain, says the Lord. Isaiah chapter 66. Thus says the Lord, heaven is my throne, and earth is my footstool. Where is the house that you will build for me? And where is the place of my rest? For all those things my hand has made, and all those things exist, says the Lord. But on this one will I look, on him who is poor and of a contrite spirit, and who trembles at my word. He who kills a bull is as if he slays a man. He who sacrifices a lamb, as if he breaks a dog's neck. He who offers a grain offering, as if he offers swine's blood. He who burns incense, as if he blesses an idol. Just as they have chosen their own ways, and their soul delights in their abominations, so will I choose their delusions, and bring their fears on them. Because when I called, no one answered. When I spoke, they did not hear. But they did evil before my eyes and chose that in which I do not delight. Verses 1 through 4, Isaiah chapter 66. You're listening to the Hour of Intercession as we're reading through the Word of God. We'll be back.

0: fear of failure, fear of financial hardship, fear of rejection, fear of death, and fear because of all the evil that's happening in the world today.
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3: It's natural to try and fulfill our longings by looking to people and circumstances. Problem is, people and circumstances inevitably let us down. When things don't turn out the way we expected, we get disappointed. For years, I tended to look to people and circumstances to make me happy. And what a perfect setup that was for disappointment. It was so liberating to learn that the deepest longings of my heart could not be filled by any person or thing. Things burn and break. They get stolen or lost. People can move or change or die. But Psalm 16 tells us that fullness of joy is found in God's presence. God may not fulfill all our longings according to our timetable, but ultimately we will be fulfilled in knowing Him. Are you looking to anything or anyone other than God Himself?

And wow, Rome. So much to see in the Eternal City. That's what they call Rome. So we're going to be going there in March of 2027. Here's the website for all the information, tours.afa.net. That's tours.afa.net. It's going to be in March. It's going to be a wonderful time, a lot of fun, a lot of good food, a lot of good fellowship. Hope to see you on our tours.

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Thanks for listening to the Hour of Intercession here on American Family Radio. We pick up now reading through the Word of God in the New Testament, the book of Acts, Acts chapter 26, beginning at verse 12. While thus occupied, as I journeyed to Damascus with authority and commission from the chief priests, at midday, O king, along the road I saw a light from heaven, brighter than the sun, shining around me and those who journeyed with me. And when we all had fallen to the ground, I heard a voice speaking to me and saying in the Hebrew language, Saul, Saul, why are you persecuting me? It is hard for you to kick against the goads. So I said, Who are you, Lord? And he said, I am Jesus, whom you are persecuting. But rise and stand on your feet, for I have appeared to you for this purpose, to make you a minister and a witness both of the things which you have seen and of the things which I will yet reveal to you. I will deliver you from the Jewish people, as well as from the Gentiles to whom I now send you, to open their eyes in order to turn them from darkness to light, and from the power of Satan to God, that they may receive forgiveness of sins and an inheritance among those who are sanctified by faith in me. Therefore, King Agrippa, I was not disobedient to the heavenly vision, but declared first to those in Damascus and in Jerusalem and throughout all the region of Judea, and then to the Gentiles, that they should repent

They should repent, turn to God, and do works befitting repentance. For these reasons, the Jews seized me in the temple and tried to kill me. Therefore, having obtained help from God, to this day I stand, witnessing both to small and great, saying no other things than those which the prophets and Moses said would come, that the Christ would suffer, that he would be the first to rise from the dead, and would proclaim light to the Jewish people and to the Gentiles. Now, as he thus made his defense, Festus said with a loud voice, "Paul, you are beside yourself. Much learning is driving you mad." But he said, "I am not mad, most noble Festus, but speak the words of truth and reason. For the king, before whom I also speak freely, knows these things, for I am convinced that none of these things escapes his attention, since this thing was not done in a corner. King Agrippa, do you believe the prophets? I know that you do believe." Then Agrippa said to Paul, "You almost persuade me to become a Christian." And Paul said, "I would to God that not only you, but also all who hear me today might become both almost and altogether such as I am, except for these chains." When he had said these things, the king stood up, as well as the governor and Bernice, and those who sat with them. And when they had gone aside, they talked among themselves, saying, "This man is doing nothing deserving of death or chains." Then Agrippa said to Festus, "This man might have been set free if he had not appealed to Caesar." Acts chapter 27. And when it was decided that we should sail to Italy, they delivered Paul and some other prisoners to one named Julius, a centurion of the Augustan regiment. So, entering a ship of Adramidium, we put to sea, meaning to sail along the coasts of Asia. Aristarchus, a Macedonian of Thessalonica, was with us. And the next day we landed at Sidon. And Julius treated Paul kindly and gave him liberty to go to his friends and receive care. When we had put to sea from there, we sailed under the shelter of Cyprus because the winds were contrary. And when we had sailed over the sea, which is off Cilicia and Pamphylia, we came to Myra, a city of Lycia. There the centurion found an Alexandrian ship sailing to Italy, and he put us on board. When we had sailed slowly many days and arrived with difficulty off Cnidus, the wind not permitting us to proceed, we sailed under the shelter of Crete off Salmone. Passing it with difficulty, we came to a place called Fair Havens near the city of Lycia. Now when much time had been spent and sailing was now dangerous because the fast was already over, Paul advised them, saying, "Men, I perceive that this voyage will end with disaster and much loss, not only of the cargo and ship, but also our lives." Nevertheless, the centurion was more persuaded by the helmsman and the owner of the ship than by the things spoken by Paul. And because the harbor was not suitable to winter in, the majority advised to set sail from there also, if by any means they could reach Phoenix, a harbor of Crete, opening toward the southwest and northwest, and winter there. When the south wind blew softly, supposing that they had obtained their desire, putting out to sea, they sailed close by Crete. But not long after, a tempestuous headwind arose called Euroclyda. So when the ship was caught and could not head into the wind, we let her drive,
and running under the shelter of an island called Clauda, we secured the skiff with difficulty. When they had taken it on board, they used cables to undergird the ship, and fearing lest they should run aground, on the Syrtis sands they struck sail and so were driven. And because they were exceedingly tempest-tossed, the next day they lightened the ship. On the third day they threw the ship's tackle overboard with our own hands. Now when neither sun nor stars appeared for many days, and no small tempest beat on us, all hope that we would be saved was finally given up. But after long abstinence from food, then Paul stood in the midst of them and said, "Men, you should have listened to me and not have sailed from Crete and incurred this disaster and loss. And now I urge you to take heart, for there will be no loss of life among you, but only of the ship. For there stood by me this night an angel of the God to whom I belong and whom I serve, saying, 'Do not be afraid, Paul. You must be brought before Caesar, and indeed, God has granted you all those who sail with you. Therefore, take heart, men, for I believe God that it will be just as it was told me. However, we must run aground on a certain island.' Now, when the 14th night had come, as we were driven up and down in the Adriatic Sea, about midnight the sailors sensed that they were drawing near some land, and they took soundings and found it to be 20 fathoms. And when they had gone a little farther, they took soundings again and found it to be 15 fathoms. Then, fearing lest we should run aground on the rocks, they dropped 4 anchors from the stern and prayed for day to come. And as the sailors were seeking to escape from the ship, when they had let down the skiff into the sea under the pretense of putting out anchors from the prow, Paul said to the centurion and the soldiers, 'Unless these men stay in the ship, you cannot be saved.' Then the sailors cut away the ropes of the skiff and let it fall off. And as day was about to dawn, Paul implored them all to take food, saying, 'Today is the 14th day you have waited and continued without food and eaten nothing. Therefore, I urge you to take nourishment, for this is for your survival, since not a hair will fall from the head of any of you.'" Verses 1 through 34, Acts chapter 27. You've been listening to reading through the Word of God again in the book of Acts. Lord, thank you again for the opportunity for us to read your Word daily. Thank you for the opportunity to have a habit such as reading 3 chapters a day, and thank you for the blessings that flow into our lives as we do just that. And thank you for the opportunity we have as parents and grandparents to have our children read 3 chapters aloud, and thus they too can be greatly blessed as they spend time with you one-on-one, reading and meditating on your Word. Thank you for this opportunity daily that you give us. In Jesus' name, amen. Well, as we usually do before we end the broadcast, if you are listening and if you have never given your heart to Jesus Christ, today is a wonderful day, a blessed day, a great day to be saved, receive Christ as Lord and Savior. If you'd like to make that step and fully commit your heart and life to the Lord and be saved, or if you sense a need to recommit your heart, would you from your heart pray this prayer with us right now and commit or recommit your heart to the Lord? Lord Jesus, thank you for loving me so much. You came into this world a long time ago. You lived. You died on the cross to pay for all my sins and all the wrong things I've ever done. 3 days later, you rose up from the dead so that I could be saved. Lord, I confess, I've sinned and done wrong in many, many ways. Lord, I repent of all the wrong I've done.
Forgive me, Lord, for all the wrong things that I've done. Lord Jesus, come into my heart. Be the Lord and Savior of my life. In your word, you told us, whoever calls on the name of the Lord shall be saved. Right now, Lord, I'm calling on your name. Lord, save me. Fill me with your spirit. Help me to follow you all my life. Help me to read your word daily. Help me to pray daily. Help me to follow you daily. In Jesus' name, amen. Well, if you prayed and gave your life to Christ, we want to be in touch with you. We'd like to connect with you. Once again, my email is joseph@afr.net. Again, that's joseph@afr.net. 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Once again, that email, joseph@afr.net. If you wanted to get a copy of the article that we shared from the AFA stand earlier, the article entitled The Wonderful Ministry of the Holy Spirit, same email, joseph@afr.net. We'll be glad to get that to you as well. Thanks for listening. 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
4: American Family News, I'm Robert Thornton. Today, the Trump administration released new fuel economy standards that relax regulatory requirements for automakers to control pollution from gasoline-powered cars and light trucks. The new rules were released shortly after President Donald Trump rejected an Iranian proposal to open the Strait of Hormuz. The Department of Transportation and the National Highway Traffic Safety Administration estimated that the standards would equate to a combined average of almost 35 miles per gallon by 2031, down from a projected 50.4 miles per gallon under the Biden-Harris administration. Pope Leo XIV said concerns about AI going rogue are not fake news and should be taken seriously. He said that safety issues raised by AI experts should be discussed and acted on. Leo told reporters returning home from a trip, quote, "We can't just sit back and pretend nothing is going to happen." New York City Mayor Zohran Mamdani responded to Benjamin Netanyahu's United Nations speech, in which the Israeli leader called the mayor an anti-Semitic liar. AFN's Steve Jordahl has more.
5: Israeli Prime Minister Benjamin Netanyahu called out New York City's mayor by name in his UN speech.
6: To the anti-Semitic mayor of New York, I say this: shame on you, Mr. Mamdani. Since you were elected mayor of this city, many Jews no longer feel safe in New York. Jews are threatened on the way to synagogue. Jews have been stabbed in the streets. Jews are demonized, targeted, simply for being Jews.
5: Mamdani responded in a statement that Fox News read on the air.
7: He said, quote, "As he has done time and time again, Prime Minister Netanyahu used his speech to repeat baseless lies meant to sanitize his genocide of Palestinians."
5: Then, without addressing the specific claims made by Netanyahu in his speech, Mamdani went back to his original complaint against the Israeli leader.
7: No lie can change the fact that he remains the subject of an international criminal court arrest warrant alleging war crimes and crimes against humanity.
5: Ari Berman of Yeshiva University defended Netanyahu against the genocide claim.
8: Israel sends in medicine and food and humanitarian aid towards the Palestinians. It's Hamas who is trying to induce cruelty and holding human hostages of their own people. They're the ones that are trying to commit a genocide. Israel is preventing a genocide.
5: I'm Steve Jordahl.
4: A conservative political pundit and former Texas political leader is praising Texas Attorney General Ken Paxton's estranged wife for supporting a Senate run. AFN's Chad Groening reports.
9: Texas State Senator Angela Paxton has filed for divorce, accusing her husband of adultery. But she told a gathering of Republican women to vote for GOP candidates, quote, "even if we're mad." Ken Paxton is in a very challenging race against Democrat James Tallarico that could determine the control of the Senate during Donald Trump's final 2 years in office. Angela Paxton told the Texas Federation of Republican Women regarding the November elections, quote, "If you can't vote for a Republican, vote against their Democrat opponent. Look higher. There is more at stake than one person. Get the entire R team across the winning line." Kathy Adams is a former chairman of the Republican Party of Texas, who serves as second vice president of Eagle Forum.
10: I am so happy for Angela Paxton that she has a heart that is bent in God's direction. She does not think only of herself. She thinks about her constituents and the constituents statewide in the state of Texas.
9: Adams says Texans simply cannot have Tallarico in office for the next 6 years.
10: That's what we're looking at. Either we have Ken Paxton's votes or we have Tallarico's votes. We cannot, as Texans, move in the direction of Tallarico. Angela Paxton is a brave lady. I commend her for making this statement, and I could not agree with her more.
4: Texas Attorney General Ken Paxton has launched an investigation into Blue Cross Blue Shield of Texas, its parent company, and related business entities. The AG's office says the investigation is based on Blue Cross's procedures for allegedly denying and delaying urgent and medically necessary care and its potentially burdensome prior authorization requirements. See more news at AFM.net.
11: Hi, I'm Tim Moore, Senior Evangelist on Christ in Prophecy. 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
12: If I offered you $1 billion, would you sit up and take notice? Hi, I'm Nancy DeMoss Wagamuth. Before we get going on today's Revive Our Hearts, I want to take a moment to beg you to take advantage of an opportunity that is worth way more than $1 billion. It's spending time in God's Word and in prayer on a daily basis. In Psalm 119, the author says, "I rejoice in the way revealed by your decrees," that's the scriptures, the Bible, "as much as in all riches." All riches. Let that sink in. So, no, I don't have $1 billion to offer you. I have something that's worth even more. Daily devotional time with the Lord. All this year, many have joined us in reading through the Bible over the course of 2026. Here's what Denise had to say after she read Jeremiah chapters 30 and 31. She said, "God's commitment to us is awesome. He makes it known over and over in these chapters. His promises to love and renew are for us too. I love that we can live in the knowledge of His everlasting love." Gems like that are worth more than a sack of diamonds, and you can be a part of it. In fact, today, September 29th, is the day we're starting in the New Testament. We're reading the opening chapters of the Gospel of Matthew. If you've not already done so, you can sign up to receive daily reminder emails when you go to reviveourhearts.com/Bible2026. 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
13: Christian parents desire for their kids to make wise choices. According to pastor and author Jeff Keaton, it's ultimately a question of heart transformation.
14: 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But if they don't get to Jesus, then we're just playing games.
13: This is Revive Our Hearts for Tuesday, September 29th. I'm Dana Gresh, and our host is the author of A Place of Quiet Rest, Nancy DeMoss Wagamuth.
12: Even though I don't have biological children, my heart is burdened to see the truth of God's Word passed on to future generations. It's a huge responsibility that falls largely on the shoulders of parents. But grandparents and mentors play an important role too. And the Lord designed it this way. Deuteronomy chapter 4, you remember how Moses told the people, "Be on your guard and diligently watch yourselves so that you don't forget the things your eyes have seen and so that they don't slip from your mind as long as you live." And here's the familiar part. He said, "Teach them to your children and your grandchildren." He goes on, "Today, recognize and keep in mind that the Lord is God in heaven above and on earth below. There is no other. Keep His statutes and commands, which I'm giving you today, so that you and your children after you may prosper, and so that you may live long in the land the Lord your God is giving you for all time." And of course, there are many more passages like that one, where God expresses His desire that we obey His word and teach coming generations to obey. Well, obedience flows out of right thinking. And our guest today is here to help us think about our thinking. I'll let him explain. Jeff Keaton is the founder and chairman of a ministry called Renew a Nation. Over the years, he served as a pastor, a church planter, an educator, and an author. He's passionate about seeing lost people come to know Jesus, encouraging Christians to surrender completely to Christ, and helping children develop a biblical worldview. I first heard about Jeff through a friend, and then I was reminded of his ministry at a Collingsworth family concert where they mentioned his book, Saving Our Children in a World Gone Crazy. Dan and Gresh sat down with Jeff not long ago to talk about this whole idea of helping children develop a biblical worldview. We'll hear part one of their conversation now, and then pick it back up on tomorrow's edition of Revive Our Hearts. Here's Dana speaking with Jeff Keaton.
15: Jeff, I'm so excited about our conversation today because we have, I think, kindred hearts for the next generation. My first question I want to ask you is, when you look at the children growing up in our world right now, what are your concerns?
14: My primary concern is they are absolutely not being taught the truth in every sphere of our culture. And so, you know, I've had a big involvement in education, but far beyond education, you got pop culture and media and the family. The families, even Christian families, are failing to teach children the truth. And so we have the chaos that we see all around us in the lives of children because they're not tethered to anything. And so my big concern is that we've got to regain access to the hearts and minds of children and pour God's truth into them. And that gives them such a hopeful future. So that's my number one concern right now.
15: You have spoken a lot about the fact that what we need to give our children is a worldview. What is a worldview?
14: So basically, a worldview is a person's core set of beliefs. I like to say every adult already has a fully developed worldview of some kind, and every child is in the process of developing their worldview or their core set of beliefs. I know that you like George Barna, mm-hmm. and every time I hear him speak, he says this. He says he's concluded after 40 years of research that the worldview or the core set of beliefs a child has at the age of 13 is statistically the worldview or core set of beliefs they will die with. Mm. And so worldview is not anything, you know, it sounds kind of philosophical, but it's not. It's just a person's core set of beliefs, and that core set of beliefs drives every single decision a person makes.
15: And you're saying that 13 is a really important age, and I would say, I mean, is it true that a lot of us as parents don't take, like, we take our children's faith seriously before they're 13, but it's like, well, after they're 13 is when we need to start to talk to them about worldview and theology and things like that. And what you just said made me think, no, that might be too late.
14: Oh, it's absolutely too late. I shared the gospel with my oldest daughter, Juliana, before she could understand the gospel. I guarantee it. I started as early as possible and assumed that they were going to pick up more than most people thought they could. And so when I launched a Christian school many years ago in 2002, at that time, I was a pastor for about 20 years, and people would come to my church and say, if I can only afford, say, a Christian education for my elementary students, for my child when they're in elementary school or when they're in high school, which one should I pick? And early as a pastor, I would say, well, high school, oh no, send your kid to a Christian school in high school because there's drugs and there's everything. But here's what happened. When I launched a Christian school and started getting kids in the 8th and 9th grade from Christian homes mm-hmm. who attended my church, they had not received any kind of a Christian education up till 8th or 9th grade. And guess what? By the time I got them, they did not have a well-developed God consciousness. Mm. And I was shocked at how hard it was to communicate basic Christian truth to these kids. But when I got these kids in kindergarten, and I had them all the way up through, man, their God consciousness was so huge that it was not hard to communicate God's thoughts to them. Mm. And so I am 100% convinced that we must teach our children God's truth from the earliest days of their lives in every way possible. I'm actually a fan. I'm not trying to be dogmatic or cause a fight on here, but I'm a fan of little children sitting in to hear adult preachers and speakers. So my point is kids can learn so much more than we think they can learn and so much earlier. So yes, we should pump God's truth into them from the earliest days of their lives.
15: We have a podcast here at Revive Our Hearts called True Girl, and we did a season on false teachers, and we wanted to teach 7 to 12-year-old girls how to identify when they're hearing something that is not true according to the word of God. And I listened to it with my six-year-old granddaughters because they're a little underage for it. Mm-hmm. But I thought, I wonder if they're going to get this. And they listened to the teaching. And I said, what does that say? They said that some people that say they're Christians are saying things that aren't true in the Bible. And I was like, mm-hmm. Yes. And what do you call them? They said, well, false teachers or wolves. Like, they got it. They're six and they got it.
16: Totally.
15: Like, it's just a matter of us introducing it to them. Now, I want to ask, let me play the devil's advocate for just a moment before okay. we dive into why our kids need this worldview. I want to know just some yeah. reasons why they need it and how we do it. It seems like without context, you are saying that if we just present all the truth to our kids, they're going to live better lives. They're going to behave differently. But I don't think that I know that you don't believe that. I know that this doesn't yep. guarantee presenting them with a worldview that is thoroughly biblical doesn't guarantee that their behavior yep. is going to honor the Lord or even that they'll surrender their lives to Jesus.
16: Yeah, 100%. I actually make that statement in my book. There is no absolute guarantee that if we give our children a biblical worldview, they will all choose a path of righteousness. At least that's what I've discovered. However, if we do not give them a biblical worldview, there is a guarantee that they will go astray and break our hearts. Okay. Mm-hmm. So, but the bottom line is this. My biggest concern was getting my children to Jesus Christ.
15: Yeah.
16: They had to be regenerated by the power of the Holy Spirit in order to long for Him and to want to know His Word and to be able to fully understand His Word. And I don't want to get into any kind of theological debates, but I believe with all of my heart that my girls were both saved somewhere between 8 and 12.
15: Mm-hmm.
16: And the reason I say that is, first of all, I had a phenomenal lady in our church who had a huge influence in teaching our children in our church, along with what Michelle and I were doing. But my girls, people used to say to me, oh, you wait till the teen years. I mean, they're going to be terrible. The teen years were not terrible, and my girls are super strong-willed. Did they tell me a couple times they thought I was being ridiculous? Yes. But the bottom line is they had a relationship with the Lord,
15: yeah.
16: and they loved Him, and they wanted to please Him more than they wanted to please their dad. So there's no amount of – I'm not a moralist. I don't want to just get our kids to behave, even though I do know that if our children choose a path of righteousness, it will produce – a much better life.
15: That's
16: you
15: right.
16: know? But if they don't get to Jesus, then we're just playing games.
15: Yeah, it's about that relationship. It's about an authentic relationship with Him.
16: No.
15: I like to say this as a mom and now a grandma. I like to pray as if it entirely depends on Jesus because it does.
16: Yes.
15: That's the
16: yes.
15: end. But then I like to teach as if it does depend on me because
16: yes.
15: I want to be responsible with what the Lord's entrusted me to. Okay, let's talk about some of the reasons our kids today need a biblical worldview. What's one?
16: If we don't teach them God's truth, they're going to live miserable lives. I'm just being honest with you. I mean, I'm so convinced that the biblical worldview is the only one that works out well in the real world. Okay? So, for example, what does God say? One man, one woman come together for a lifetime, raise children. Okay? Look at all the research. The healthiest, happiest children on earth are children whose mom and dad stay together for a lifetime.
15: Mm.
16: I've seen research that says even moms and dads who are not following God's good design and they're arguing and fussing in the home a ton, their kids come out healthier than if the parents divorce and they live in peace and quiet with just one parent, okay? So the reason why we must give our children a biblical worldview is if we do not, they're going to have a life of continuous pain, suffering, and sorrow.
15: Mm.
16: To violate God's good design and to allow your children to think that's a good way to live their life is to really relegate them to a life of sadness and suffering. And then, you and I apparently both have grandchildren now, as a parent, if we hadn't led our children to Jesus and taught them His truth, we would have been suffering immensely today as we watched them not train our six grandchildren.
15: Mm.
16: And so Christianity is true, it's good, and it's beautiful.
15: Mm-hmm.
16: And their lives can be true, good, and beautiful if they will know the Lord and follow His plan.
15: Where in the scriptures could we turn to for a promise that if our children live according to God's word, there are blessings associated with that?
16: Well, obviously, everybody knows the scripture, train up a child in the way they should go, and when they are old, they will not depart from it. And some people have kind of tried to say to me, well, you know, I trained my kids and look, they don't serve the Lord today. And so that didn't work out for me. Mm-hmm. And so I don't think it's an absolute guarantee, like you said earlier, that, you know, if you train your children, but that promise is very true, mm-hmm. you know. If we will train our children, even if they go astray at some point, they will have the seeds of truth sown and born into their soul that will bring them back home.
15: Mm-hmm. I feel like as I have watched, I have three children all at different, I think, levels of being sold out to Jesus. I watch as the one who's struggling a little bit, when she goes through a difficulty, she returns to the truth. She returns to prayer. Mm-hmm. Like it's planted in there.
16: Yes.
15: She's not where I would like her to be yet.
16: Yes.
15: Right now, but there's evidence that the truth is rooted.
16: Yes.
15: And I think that's what you're saying, is that the promises, even if you don't see that result that you want right away, it's in there for when he is older. He will not depart from it.
16: I'm just really passionate about, first of all, we don't give up on children if at 18 they're not exactly where they should be with the Lord. Mm-hmm. So I live in Virginia now. When I moved to Virginia, I took a church that had the mentality that kind of said that all of our children are going to sow their wild oats. When they get to 18, they're going to sow their wild oats. Well, I rejected that with everything in my bosom. And here's what they kind of believed. Here's what they would say. Well, we taught them the truth. And so when they sow their wild oats in their 20s, but when they're late 20s or 30s and they have children, they're going to come back to the faith. That kind of used to work when a kid had a biblical worldview but had rejected, you know, walking with the Lord. Mm-hmm. But what happened was once a kid, so they would lose their heart, but they had their mind, and they mostly came back to the faith later on. What started happening 20 or 30 years ago, not only did we lose their hearts, but we had lost their minds, and so they stopped coming back to the faith. But a child who has had God's truth planted deeply in their soul, the chance of them coming to the home to the faith is very high, even if they stray for a while.
15: Mm. And we do see kids straying. We see a lot of that right now, but the evidence is also suggesting that a great number of them come back after even a year. But that isn't just because there's a straying and just because there's a sowing of the wild oats. That might be normal, but that doesn't mean it's God's best.
16: No, it's not.
15: And we excuse all kinds of things as normal. Depression and anxiety may be normal. Being frenemies or being bullies may be normal. Having body image issues may be normal, but God's word gives us some prescriptions to fight against those things and not just accept them as this is a rite of passage. They're going to go through this, right?
16: Absolutely.
15: So one reason that we want them to have a Christian biblical worldview is so that they will enjoy their life and live a better life. What are some others? I've heard you teach about these.
16: Well, for one thing, again, we want to pass the Christian faith on to generations to come, you know. So another reason why we must give them a biblical worldview is we don't want to be one generation away. And like it said about Joshua, he and all his generation served the Lord, but we get down to a generation or two below him, and it says they did not know the Lord or the things that the Lord had done for Israel. Mm. That shocks me every time I read that each year as I'm reading through the Bible. How could Joshua, you know, be, you know, not too far down from him, they know nothing about the walls of Jericho.
15: Yeah.
16: They don't know anything about the Lord. So if we're not super faithful, we can have grandchildren or great-grandchildren that know nothing about the Lord. And I've had that as a pastor. Many people walked into my office whose lives were a million miles from God's design mm-hmm. and say, oh, my grandmother, she loved the Lord. I mean, it was a grandmother. And here I'm talking to their grandkid, and they just got out of prison or whatever.
15: What do you say to the grandmother who, I don't know this guy, but maybe they are still praying for him. Maybe they did plant truth in him. What do you say to the woman who's listening right now who says, I have a grandson like that. What do I do now, right now? I'm praying for him. How do I interact with him? Do I confront him? Do I wait for him to come to me? Like, what advice do you have for them when they do depart from the faith?
16: I actually have some serious encouragement because I've thought a lot through this. First of all, I had many elderly grandparents come to me in my office as a pastor and say something like this, Pastor Jeff, I think I'm the only one that's really praying for my lost grandchildren. Or maybe it was a child, a son or daughter. And they would say, I'm getting ready to go to heaven. Who's going to pray for my wayward children and grandchildren when I die, Pastor? I mean, I heard that over and over again. And I told them this, and it encourages me to think about it. I said, listen to me. Every prayer you've ever prayed for a lost or wayward child or grandchild has been deposited eternally in the heart of a God who never dies. Mm. And so I would say to them, long after you're gone, God will still be answering these prayers. So you love them. You pray for them. Don't tell them you're going to cut them out of their will if they don't behave and come to church with you. Don't try to manipulate them to Christ. You can't do it. It won't work. You love them. You pray for them until your dying breath. And the other thing I used to tell them was, speak words to them when you're dying if you can. Mm. Because the reason I said that, I was on the other side of this coin many times. I would have somebody in my office or I was in their home or business, and I would be leading them to Christ. And as soon as they trusted in Christ to save them, they often would have tears running down their cheeks, and they'd say something like this to me, oh, Pastor, I wish my grandmother could be here. The last thing she said to me before she died was, son, please trust Christ for salvation and meet me in heaven someday. I had that experience with 50, 60, 70-year-old people. So what was happening, their mother or father or grandfather who had ever said, prayed for them was gone for 30 years. Mm-hmm. I got the privilege of harvesting those prayers that God brought those people to salvation years later. So if you're listening and you have a wayward child or a wayward grandchild, first of all, don't ever be harsh to them. I mean, I have grandparents come up to me and tell me their kids are transgender. I go to church with a man who's got a granddaughter who has taken so many hormones that she has a long red beard now. Mm-hmm. He just told me this not long ago. I saw the man last night at church. And he says to me, Jeff, he's just heartbroken. And this guy struggles not to be mean to this girl. Hmm. And so I tell him, you got to love her. Jesus is the only one who can save her. Hmm. You can't save her through manipulation, etc. So if you're out there and you're listening and you've got somebody like this, first of all, just shower them with love and kindness. Mm. Don't preach at them every time they come into your world. Just love them with all your heart. And when God allows you to share truth with them, do it. But I don't think harshness and meanness and telling them they're, you know, weirdos and you betrayed your family, I don't think that's going to get them anywhere. Yeah. Pray, stand on truth. I don't believe you should compromise truth, but pray for them until your dying breath. Yeah. Expect Jesus to move in their life.
15: You know, my husband and I adopted a girl when she was 14 years old from China. And when she was 16, she made a profession of faith that was very hard prayed for, especially for my other daughter. And many years down the road, that daughter from China said, I had a grandma that everyone thought was weird because she was a Christian and went to church, and she would tell me about Jesus and pray. And she remembered the prayers of that grandma. She died when Autumn was pretty young, but she still remembered those prayers when she was like 20 years old. And she believed that her salvation at 16 was the fruit of that deposit.
16: I have no doubt.
12: Such encouraging words for anyone who might be praying for a young person who's wandered far from the Lord. Don't give up. Keep praying. And then parents, grandparents, really anyone who interacts with kids, how can you be more intentional in helping the young ones in your life develop a biblical worldview? We've been listening to the first part of a helpful conversation my co-host Dana Gresh had with Jeff Keaton. Jeff wrote a book called Saving Our Children in a World Gone Crazy. The subtitle is Why We Must Give Our Children a Biblical Worldview. Amen, amen, amen. That's my amen to that title. We must do that. We're including a link to Jeff's book in the transcript of today's program at reviveourhearts.com, along with a link to the organization that Jeff leads called Renew a Nation. I hope you'll check those out.
15: Yeah, again, you'll find those links embedded within today's transcript at reviveourhearts.com. 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Tomorrow, we'll hear more from Jeff Keaton. 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
6: The lines form before dawn outside the banks in Havana, Cuba. They stretch out of the building and line the sidewalks as people wait for hours, hoping they'll be able to withdraw money before the bank runs out of currency.

0: Now, I'm almost through, but I'm not quite through. This morning, I got up early, and I was flipping through my telephone, different articles, and I read a column about me. And this liberal writer made an amazing concession. He made an amazing concession. He said, you know, the truth is, Jeffress probably has a point to make. Looking at the early writings of the fathers, the early court rulings, he has a case to make that America was founded with a bias toward Christianity. But I would remind Jeffress that the founding fathers, and even the Constitution at times, also embraced slavery. But that didn't make it right. By the way, that shows you how perverted and twisted the liberal mind is to equate obedience to God with slavery. But he said, just because the early founders subscribed to this proposition that America is a Christian nation doesn't make it right. Well, fair enough. Let's look finally at the consequences. What has happened in our country since we have loosed ourselves from our Christian foundation and become a secular nation? Is our country better off today that we have found this freedom from God? Is it? Let's look at the evidence. William Bennett, the former Secretary of Education under Ronald Reagan, back in the early 90s, issued what he called the Index of Leading Cultural Indicators. He studied the trends for 30 years between 1960 and 1990, the years that correspond with the judiciary's all-out assault on Christianity in our country. What happened during that period of time? There was a 419% increase in illegitimate births, a quadrupling in divorce rates, a more than 200% increase in the teenage suicide rate, a drop of almost 80 points in SAT scores, and a 560% increase in violent crimes. And today, the trend continues. Over 10 million teenagers in the U.S. drink alcohol regularly. 20% of those engage in binge drinking. Nearly 2,800 children die each year as a result of gun violence, and another 14,300 are injured. Nearly 1 million babies were murdered in the womb last year, and 1 in 4 women in the U.S. will have aborted at least one of their children by age 45. In 2011, over 500,000 teenagers became pregnant, with about 30% of those pregnancies ending in abortion. Are these tragedies just a coincidence? Not when you consider God's warning to his people 3,000 years ago, a warning that is just as applicable today as it was then. In Hosea 4, verse 6, God talked about what happens to a nation that forgets him and forsakes him. He said, "My people are destroyed for lack of knowledge. Because you have rejected knowledge, I will also reject you from being my priest. Since you have forgotten the law of your God, I also will forget your children." Ladies and gentlemen, God is no respecter of people or nations. Any nation that reverences God will be blessed by God. And any nation, including the United States, that rejects God will be rejected by God. Blessed is the nation whose God is the Lord. I close today with the reflections of a man who could hardly be labeled a conservative. When I was growing up here in Dallas in the 50s and 60s, the Chief Justice of the Supreme Court for much of that time was a man named Earl Warren. Many of you remember Chief Justice Earl Warren. In the South, he was vilified. He was thought to be a communist pinko liberal. People hated Earl Warren. As I look back as an adult now, I see the reason people in the South hated him in many cases. It was because he believed in the equality of the races. He was trying to get justice for people regardless of their race. But that wasn't always talked about. It was talked about how liberal he was. And yet, in 1954, Earl Warren gave this assessment of our nation's Christian heritage. He said, "I believe no one can read the history of our country without realizing the good book and the spirit of the Savior have from the beginning been our guiding geniuses. Whether we look to the first charter of Virginia, or to the charter of New England, or to the charter of Massachusetts Bay, or to the fundamental orders of Connecticut, the same object is present: a Christian land governed by Christian principles. I believe the entire Bill of Rights came into being because of the knowledge our forefathers had of the Bible and their belief in it. Freedom of belief, of expression, of assembly, of petition, the dignity of the individual, the sanctity of the home, equal justice under the law, and the reservation of powers to the people. I like to believe that we are living today in the spirit of the Christian religion. I like also to believe that as long as we do so, no great harm can come to our country. The nation that reverences God will be blessed by God. The nation that rejects God will be rejected by God. Blessed is the nation whose God is the Lord." May God be honored, and may our country prosper as we declare our allegiance to God alone. As we commemorate our 30th anniversary as a ministry, I want to share a note from one of your fellow listeners. Linda from Tennessee wrote to us and said, "Pastor Jeffress, I've been watching Pathway to Victory for several years now. I never realized how much I didn't know about the Bible until I heard you explain the meaning behind the scriptures. So I began to follow along with your sermons with my own Bible open. And it has opened up so much insight and strengthened my spirituality. Now I'm able to talk with my grandson about his faith." Well, friend, I want Linda's words to encourage you. As a partner with Pathway to Victory, you make these moments possible. Every person like Linda who opens her Bible with new understanding, it's because of your generosity. And that's the very heart behind my new book. As we celebrate 30 years of ministry, I've gathered 7 life lessons God has taught me across my 70 years. Personal stories, honest reflections, the truths that have shaped my walk with Christ. My book is called 7 Lessons from My 70 Years, and it's yours when you give a generous 30th anniversary gift. 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I deeply appreciate your partnership in the ministry of Pathway to Victory. I couldn't do this without you. Here's David to tell you more.
1: 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That's P.O. 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I'm David J. Mullins. In today's climate, politics has become something of a dirty word. Are politics something Christians should even engage in? 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
3: I'm Kevin Freeman, host of Pirate Money Radio here on AFR each Saturday morning. I spent decades studying economic warfare, national security, and the forces that can weaken a nation without ever firing a shot. That work led me to write The Four Horsemen of the American Apocalypse and Our Six Trials by Fire. In the book, I examine four forces I believe are challenging America's liberty and sovereignty, along with six major trials involving our national debt: the dollar, programmable money, the wealth gap, demographic decline, and immigration. I also explain why I believe America's decline is not inevitable, and I outline national and personal responses rooted in economic sovereignty, civic responsibility, stewardship, faith, and courage. The Four Horsemen of the American Apocalypse and Our Six Trials by Fire, with a foreword by Dr. Ben Carson, is published by Liberty Hawk Publishing. More information at fourhorsemanbook.com.
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7: Welcome, everyone, to Family Talk. It's a ministry of the James Dobson Family Institute, supported by listeners just like you. I'm Dr. James Dobson, and I'm thrilled that you've joined us.
8: Well, welcome to Family Talk, the broadcast division of the Dr. James Dobson Family Institute. I'm Roger Marsh, and we have an informative and an insightful program for you today, especially for parents and grandparents, especially in light of what's happening in the culture and even in the church with regards to holy sexuality. Our guest on Family Talk today is Dr. Christopher Yuan. It's wonderful to have Dr. Yuan back with us. He's an author, speaker, ordained minister, and Bible professor who taught at the Moody Bible Institute for over a dozen years. His speaking ministry is centered on faith and sexuality, and he has a fascinating testimony, which I know a lot of our listeners are familiar with, but we will get into that in just a moment. So you can understand his heart and how God has been using him to reach millions both domestically and internationally with this ministry that's centered on faith and sexuality. Dr. Christopher Yuan and his mother, Angela, co-wrote a memoir called Out of a Far Country. And so to date, it's sold over 130,000 copies and has been translated into many, many languages. Dr. Yuan's second book, Holy Sexuality and the Gospel, was named the 2020 Book of the Year for Social Issues by Outreach Magazine. Now, he has recently produced the Holy Sexuality Project, which is a first-of-its-kind video series designed to help parents and grandparents to empower their teens to understand, embrace, and celebrate biblical sexuality. And this curriculum will be the basis of our conversation today. Dr. Christopher Yuan, welcome back to Dr. James Dobson's Family Talk.
9: Great to be back on, Roger. Nice to connect with you.
8: Yes. For those who may not be aware of this term, I mean, we just jump right in, and sometimes we talk about things that we've been discussing behind the scenes here in terms of what's happening in the culture. But you've got this project, and you refer to something that you call holy sexuality. Mm-hmm. That seems like it should be pretty obvious to Christians, but even in the church, it's a little confusing. Give us kind of a 35,000-foot definition, if you will, of what holy sexuality means.
9: Yeah, well, sure. It kind of came out of my misunderstanding of what God was calling to, number one. And number two, that we have this tendency of pigeonholing ourselves into a secular framework, heterosexuality, homosexuality, bisexuality. And, you know, I'll be sharing my testimony in just a minute. But obviously, God was so clearly in the Holy Spirit convicting me homosexuality is wrong. And, that, and so I thought, well, heterosexuality must be right. But then as I kept reading scripture, really important, I realized, but wait, the Bible is also condemning various forms of heterosexual sin. And I thought, this is too broad of a category. And as I kept reading, I was like, there are just two options, which are either chastity and singleness or faithfulness in marriage. So in other words, if you happen to be single, to be sexually abstinent, and then if you later get married, and marriage being the only definition in the Bible, one man and one woman, that's faithfulness. So it's chastity and singleness or faithfulness in marriage. So that's what that term means.
6: Okay, and that's a helpful definition, because there are a lot of people who have been muddying the water of late, especially in the church, as to what it means in terms of, you hear terms like gay Christian and things of that nature, and it's very confusing. I want you to speak, if you would, first just kind of give us an overview for those who are not familiar with your story, because when you write about things like holy sexuality and you give us the definition like that, you are speaking from your experience of having walked down a path that was not holy sexuality.
9: That's right. You know, so this discussion that I have is not just an intellectual exercise. It's not something I've just written a few books on, but it's something that's very real and personal. I wasn't raised in a Christian home. So my parents, we didn't go to church. Both of my parents were not Christian at all. Parents were born in China, raised in Taiwan, came to the United States for graduate school, and they met in college. They married here and had my brother and I. Well, I wrestled with my sexuality from a young age. Unfortunately, I was kind of exposed to pornography around 9 years old, and this is back in the 70s. And that began this confusion with all these situations going on. It was very taboo to discuss this. So I didn't have any of that encouragement that we have today, that pushing people to choose one way or the other. So I began wrestling with my sexuality. I had these desires and temptations that I couldn't explain, and no one to talk to. So it wasn't until my early 20s. I'm originally from Chicago, and I was accepted to dental school, pursuing my doctorate in dentistry. My father was a dentist, and it was in my early 20s. I was then going to University of Louisville School of Dentistry, and there I came out. I embraced this. This is who I was. I told my parents, and this is what's so amazing, Roger. God used that crisis to bring my mother to faith.
6: Wow.
9: And then within a few months, my father did as well. And, you know, we talk about this in our memoir, My Mom and I, that I co-authored. She wrote a chapter, I wrote a chapter. We go back and forth and back and forth, which is very intentional. We wanted to not at all to justify this, but to tell my side of the story, which is so twisted, to show how prodigals, even though they're the ones just doing everything wrong, which I was, I felt like the victim. And which ties so much into the worldview today, which everything is seen through the lens of victimhood and the oppressor. And so I viewed myself as the victim. My parents they're clueless. They don't know. They don't love me, even though nothing was, their actions were not at all showing that they didn't love me. But so my mom came to faith, my father did, and I was like, you know what, good for you, not for me. I kind of thought they lost their mind, whatever. This is just a little trend that they're doing. And I went in the total opposite direction. So while in dental school, I was doing what all my other classmates were doing, which is surprising. You would think in graduate school, you would have people very serious about school, which they were. But just as much as they were serious about school, they were also very serious about partying. And you would think in college, you know, that's where I'll party. Well, my goodness, it was bars and I'm not even talking about those that identified as gay. It was very common to go out and on the weekends. Well, then I found the gay club. And at that time, before that, I wasn't out and open. But gradually I found the gay clubs. I started going out, and then I became much more open, but spent most of my free time in the gay clubs, you know, after I, told my parents. And I kept, you know, unfortunately I started doing drugs and selling drugs. And I always need to put this caveat: not all gay men or lesbians do drugs. I'm just telling my story.
6: Right.
9: Drugs do cost money. And so I supported my habit by selling drugs. I sold to friends, classmates, even a professor.
6: Wow.
9: Well, eventually I was expelled from dental school. And I moved from Louisville, it was a small, big city, we would call it. And I moved to Atlanta, Georgia. Mm. And there I kept doing what I knew how to do best, which is have fun, live it up. If there's no God, why not live it up? Just do whatever feels good. Love is love.
6: Eat, drink, and be merry. Yeah, sure. Yeah.
9: And so I kept selling drugs. I began supplying drugs. I was living a very promiscuous life. My parents came to visit me one time, and I actually kicked them out. I was believing the lie that all my friends were telling me, your parents don't love you. Kicked them out. My dad gave me his Bible, and before he left, and I took my Bible, and this is how much I hated God and religion. I threw it in the trash can.
6: Wow.
9: And it was just obvious to my parents that I was hopeless. Mm-hmm. But my parents committed not to focus on hopelessness, but upon the promises of God. Mm-hmm. And along with over 100 prayer warriors, they had grown so much in their faith, very involved in churches. They were like Christian conference junkies. They just couldn't soak up enough. They got literally over 100 prayer warriors, and they began to cry out to God for me. My mom began to pray a bold prayer. God, do whatever it takes to bring this prodigal son to you. Mm-hmm. She fasted every Monday for 7 years and once fasted 39 days on my behalf. She spent hours every morning in her prayer closet interceding for me, for many others, because she knew it was going to take a miracle. Mm-hmm. And this miracle came with a bang on my door. I opened up my door. On my doorstep were 12 federal drug enforcement agents, Atlanta police.
6: Oh, my.
9: And two big German Shepherd dogs. So I was arrested. I found myself in jail, and I tried calling home. I did not want to make that phone call. And I just, you know, Roger, I was thinking, I'm going to get an earful from home. Mm-hmm. But mom's first words were, son, are you okay? No condemnation.
6: No condemnation.
9: No berating words. Wow. Just words of unconditional love and grace. And I'm reminded now of what Paul says in Romans chapter 2, verse 4, that it's God's kindness that leads us to repentance.
6: That leads to repentance.
9: It's not God's wrath. Paul doesn't say, Paul doesn't say that it's God's anger, but it's God's kindness that leads us to repentance. And on that miserable day, God was pouring out his grace and drawing me to himself through the words of my mom. Well, a few days after that, I was walking around the cell block, passed by this garbage can, and I'm like, that

0: book. For the first time, I read through the entire Gospel of Mark that night.
1: Oh, my.
0: But Roger, I wasn't thinking, this is God's word, this is the answer. I thought, I've got tons of time on my hands, and I better pass it somehow.
1: Right.
0: But as you know, as many of your listeners know, watchers know, what we have in our Bibles is not just ink on paper. It's the very word of God.
1: Amen.
0: And it began to convict me. It began to reveal, you know, my sin, and it wasn't a pretty sight. Well, things got worse. I was called to the nurse's office. The nurse sat me down, and I knew something wasn't right. So she wrote something on a piece of paper, slowly slid it across the desk to me. I looked down. There was three letters and a symbol. It read HIV positive.
1: Positive.
0: Oh. The days after were dark, lonely. I was sentenced to 6 years, better than 10 years to life, but news of my HIV status felt like a death sentence.
1: Yeah. What year is this now?
0: This was back in 1990, end of 98, December of 1998.
1: Okay, so we're still just a couple of decades into HIV and people panicking about AIDS.
0: Oh, absolutely. Things were looking better. The medications were better, but we just, you know, middle of 90s, just people were just dropping like flies.
1: Right.
0: So I was laying in my bed a couple weeks after that in my prison cell, look up at the cold metal bunk above me. Somebody scribbled something and it read, if you're bored, read Jeremiah 29:11. For I know the plans that I have for you, declares the Lord. Plans to prosper you and not to harm you. Plans to give you hope and a future. At the most hopeless point in my life, God used the words written by a prophet thousands of years ago to a rebellious nation, Judah, to tell me that if God could have a plan for Judah in rebellion, in exile, he might even still have a plan for me.
1: Wow.
0: I didn't know where that plan was going to take me, but God gave me enough faith and enough strength to get through that one day and the next and the next. My transformation was gradual. God was convicting of my idols, obviously drugs. Within a few months, he delivered me from that addiction.
1: Wow.
0: God kept bringing mine other idols. And there was just this one thing that I felt like I just couldn't let go of, my sexuality. So I went to a chaplain and I asked him his opinion. And to my surprise, this chaplain actually told me the Bible does not condemn homosexuality. And he even gave me a book explaining that view. So, Roger, think about it. With much curiosity, I took that book. I wanted, as we all do, we want our cake and eat it too, don't we?
1: Sure.
0: I had that book in one hand and the Bible in the other. And from my human perspective, I had every reason in the world to accept what that book is claiming to justify the way I had been living. But God's indwelling Holy Spirit convicted me that those assertions were a clear distortion of God and his word. I couldn't finish that book, and I gave it back to the chaplain, which meant I turned to the Bible alone. I went through every verse, every chapter, every page of scripture looking for justification. I wanted to find any shred of evidence that might bless a monogamous same-sex relationship. I went through the whole Bible. I went cover to cover several times. I had time. I looked and I looked and I couldn't find any. So I was at this turning point. I was at this crossroads. Either abandon God and his word, live as a gay man, pursue a monogamous same-sex relationship by allowing my attractions to dictate not only who I was, but also how I lived. Or abandon pursuing a monogamous same-sex relationship by freeing myself from my sexuality and live as a follower of Jesus Christ. By God's grace, God saved me. As the days and the weeks and the months of abstinence passed, I realized that my sexuality should not be the core of who I am.
1: Amen.
0: You know, of course, we know God loves us unconditionally, but as sinners, we sometimes like to add to God's truth. And so I added, so therefore he doesn't want me to change. Similar to your friends who might say, God loves me just the way I am, so leave me alone. But I realized that unconditional love is not the

0: same thing as unconditional approval of my behavior.
1: Good distinction.
0: My identity shouldn't be defined by my sexuality, shouldn't be grounded in my desires. My identity is not gay. It's not ex-gay. It's not even heterosexual for that matter, because my identity as a child of the living God must be in Jesus Christ alone. God says, be holy for I'm holy. You know, before I become a Christian, I was under the impression to become a Christian, I had to be, you know, I had to be heterosexual. I needed to be sexually attracted to the opposite sex indiscriminately. I was even under the false impression that the more sexually attracted I were to lots and lots of women, the more of a Christian man I would be. But I realized that even if a man had opposite sex attractions, he would still need to flee temptation and resist sin. So heterosexuality, it's the right direction, but it's not precise enough. It's too broad. God doesn't say indiscriminately, be heterosexual for I am heterosexual, but neither does he say be homosexual for I am homosexual. They're actually both secular Freudian categories. Instead, God says, be holy for I am holy. So the opposite of homosexuality is not heterosexuality. That is not the right goal. But the opposite of homosexuality is holiness. As a matter of fact, the opposite of every sin is holiness. I don't need to focus upon whether I'm struggling, whether I'm tempted, but I need to focus upon living a life of holiness and living a life of purity, because change, it's not the absence of temptations, but change is the spirit-wrought ability to be holy even in the midst of temptations. Because the ultimate issue is not whether I'm struggling or tempted, but the ultimate issue is that I yearn after God in total surrender and complete obedience.
1: What an amazing testimony.
0: Yeah, and then God called me to ministry, and I applied to Moody Bible Institute while I was in prison, got accepted, came out of prison in July of 2001, started the very next month in August. So imagine the surprise of my classmates when I answered their question, what did you do this summer? I went on to get my master's in exegesis and then got my doctorate of ministry back in 2014.
1: That's fantastic.
0: And then in 2011, I had the really cool privilege co-authoring a book with my mom. It's called Out of a Far Country, which you mentioned. And then my newest book, Holy Sexuality in the Gospel, Sex, Desire, Relationships Shaped by God's Grand Story. And that's where then I adapted that into our newest projects, which is on a video series geared just for the family, for parents and their teens to go through this video series at home to really develop some home discipleship patterns to discuss sexuality at home, which is where it should be talked about primarily.
1: Amen. Amen to that. Dr. Christopher Yuan is our guest today here on Dr. James Dobson's Family Talk. And that remarkable testimony, which you learn more about Chris's path every time you have this conversation. But this new Holy Sexuality Project, I mean, there are a lot of parents, maybe some grandparents listening to us right now, Christopher, who are saying, well, we're going to walk the straight and narrow. We're going to, you know, we model biblical Christianity at home. So yeah, this is something, I mean, it's happening in the world, but it's really not impacting our homes. And I know you would push back on that, you know, respectfully, kindly. But first of all, help us understand, if you can give us a frame of reference, it seems like in the past 3, 4, 5 years, this has really just completely turned on its ear in terms of the LGBTQ being the new standard and the world kind of adopting that, even some people in the church using that as the standard instead of saying, well, what's God's standard? Help us understand what's going on in the culture right now that we may not even be aware of, how subtle it's been, but how impactful it's been.
0: Yeah, and it's too often we keep wanting to borrow from the world and accommodate. And it's not just ways to be relevant, to be able to share the gospel better, but it's taking on these secular, humanist, distorted concepts wrought in things like these philosophies and worldviews like critical theory that then distort God's truth. And what do I mean? What I see right now that pastors, youth pastors, church leaders, you know, Christian authors are getting wrong on sexuality, it's this: that they're conflating sexuality to be who we are. So they might even say, I have an orthodox view of sexuality, or they might even say, I believe that gay marriage is wrong, which I'm happy they do that. But once you concede that sexuality is, to get philosophical or theological, an ontological category, or to put in layman's terms, that it is a category of personhood, then we're not going to get anything right after that. Why? Because the Bible teaches against that. Never do we make our sin struggle who we are. Never do we make a feeling or a desire who we are. We need to be really clear who we are, that we are created in the image of God. That is something that's essential to who we are. But the world says something different, don't they, Roger? They say, no, your sexuality or your gender confusion is essential to who you are. Wrongly ordered desire is lust. So if a man looks lustfully, desiring a woman, he's already committed adultery, Jesus says. He doesn't say he's good, just don't act on it, which is kind of what this movement, this gay Christian movement is promoting. Just don't act, but the desire is okay. People are even promoting and saying, no, gay can be sanctified, which is nowhere in scripture does it say we sanctify sin. We put it to death, right? Paul says in Romans that we mortify it, the good old King James word. We put it to death. We don't toy with it. We don't play with it. So it's really key. And I think that's very important that we talk about this, address this with our kids, because our kids are swimming in this, and address this with the teenagers and helping them go through this. And I think it needs to be best done at home, because I think a lot of youth groups are, in their attempt to be winsome, they're accommodating to the world and they're causing more confusion.
1: Amen. 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We've been discussing holy sexuality, identity in Christ, and his new video curriculum for families and teens called The Holy Sexuality Project. 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And be sure to look for the links for the Holy Sexuality Project video series. There are two different tracks you can explore when you go to drjamesdobson.org. 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Well, I'm Roger Marsh, and on behalf of all of us here at Family Talk and the Dr. James Dobson Family Institute, thanks so much for joining us today. 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
6: American Family News, I'm Musty Pugh. A Kentucky State Police trooper, Hayden Phillips, was killed yesterday in a shooting during a traffic stop. Authorities have announced that the suspect, identified as 51-year-old Imani Branch, has been taken into custody. Commissioner of the Kentucky State Police, Philip Burchett, describes what Phillips meant to the entire state of Kentucky.
7: Hayden was a hero who dedicated himself to protecting our Commonwealth. Even more, he was a devoted husband and loving father to three children.
6: Lindsey Clancy is due back in court today, several weeks after her murder case ended in a mistrial. The Massachusetts woman is charged with murdering her three young children back in January of 2023. Nate Foy is in Plymouth, Massachusetts.
8: The hearing today starts at 9 a.m. It's not quite clear how long it will last. If the DA's office announces that they will retry this case, it is possible, although not totally expected, that we could learn a possible retrial date at today's hearing.
6: Bill Gates is joining the chorus of tech CEOs calling on the government to step in and mandate guardrails around artificial intelligence. Steve Jordahl has more.
9: Bill Gates sat down with Kristen Welker of NBC's Meet the Press in an interview that aired over the weekend. In it, Gates says that right now, malicious actors could use AI to cause unprecedented chaos and death.
10: AI is certainly powerful enough to drive events that, you know, cause a billion deaths. There's never been a weapon as powerful as the combination of people with ill intent using the latest AI tools.
9: And in a year or so, malicious actors might not be necessary.
10: Not only do we have to stop bad people from doing things, but we have to stop the AI itself from getting out of control. Can an AI find flaws in code to attack and shut down electricity or hospitals or to scramble banking systems this year?
9: No, he says, but it's not far off. He's joining the growing number of tech experts that want the government to step in and slow things down.
10: No one thinks self-regulation is enough. You need law enforcement and the politicians to get into the discussion about what safeguards and monitoring look like.
9: Gates says right now humans still have the power to stop AI from its worst impulses. But he says artificial general intelligence is on the way, and then it might be too late to put the genie back in the bottle.
10: It's completely irresponsible not to require every AI to have these safeguards and monitoring capabilities.
9: I'm Steve Jordahl.
6: The Trump administration has officially rolled back strict vehicle emissions rules, setting a new course for the American auto industry. Chris Woodward has more.
11: The new standard set the industry fleet-wide average for light-duty vehicles at roughly 34.9 miles per gallon by the 2031 model year. That's a significant drop from the projected 50.4 miles per gallon target put in place under the Biden administration. Environmental groups and their friends in the media are not happy, but Larry Behrens of Power the Future said it's the exact right thing to do.
12: With everyone on the planet on the left screaming about affordability, this is going to make vehicles more affordable by taking off unneeded regulations to do it. This could drop the price of an average new car, I think, well over $1,000. And so that is something that should speak to affordability. And also, it closes the back loop for Joe Biden's EV mandate. And so they always told people to just go buy an EV as if they could shell out an extra $50,000, $60,000, $70,000 for a new vehicle while Joe Biden drove up gas prices. And so this closes that loop so that Americans will be able to choose what they want to drive.
11: Chris Woodward.
6: A United States ban on about $1 billion worth of Canadian imports went into effect early this morning.
13: The ban amounts to barely a ripple in the $880 billion worth of two-way annual trade between the two northern neighbors. There's more news online at AFN.net. I'm Rusty Pugh.
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16: I love talking about the things of God because of truth and the biblical worldview. The U.S. Constitution obligates our government to preserve and protect the rights that our founders recognize come from God, our Creator, not our government. I believe that Scripture in the Bible is very clear that God is the one that raised up each of you, and God has allowed us to be brought here to this specific moment in time.
15: This is Jenna Ellis in the Morning.
16: Good morning. It is Tuesday, September 29th, and a lot's going on in the health world that we need to talk about. First, a man says that he's suing Ozempic after an erasure smear, basically a blur over his eyes, randomly appeared over his vision on Christmas Day 2024. This coming from Colin Rugg, who's a reporter and a co-owner of Trending Politics, the news outlet on X. He says that hundreds of Americans are now suing GLP-1 drug makers, claiming the drug is causing them to lose their vision. This man who is part of this particular lawsuit said it started off as almost an eraser smear because I thought it was a smear on my glasses. So I cleaned my glasses in the afternoon after we opened presents, and I took my glasses off and said, well, it didn't come off. And then I realized it was in my eye. So there are quite a few people who are suing over vision loss after taking this drug. So what exactly is going on with not only this, but it seems like more and more of the FDA approved medications have been suspect lately? Well, let's welcome in Dr. Mary Talley Bowden. She is a Houston medical doctor and a previous guest on the program. And Mary, what's going on here?
17: Well, it looks like, so what's happening is basically a little stroke to the eye. So the blood supply is getting cut off to the eye. It is rare. It's one in about 10,000, they think, but about 10% of the population is actually on these drugs. And even more concerning, though, is children are being put on these drugs now. Now, a few of these are approved for children 12 and older. Personally, as a doctor, I've never prescribed any medication that has a risk of sudden blindness, especially weight loss. There are some people that, yes, if they don't lose weight, they are going to die. But there are many people that are taking these drugs just because they want to shed 5 or 10 pounds. And I'm sure if they knew that they could suddenly go blind, they might reconsider that.
16: Yeah, absolutely. And the headlines are saying, you know, this has been linked to vision loss and permanent damage. And so, this obviously went through, or I would assume it went through trials and testing and all of that. I mean, was this not indicated as a risk factor that people taking this should have been aware of?
17: Well, like most drugs that come on the market, things come up as more and more people use them and that don't come up in the trials. And that's why we give it time. I remember when I was in training, the last piece of advice my attending gave us was, don't be the first to prescribe things that just hit the market, because it is the numbers of drugs that eventually get a black box warning or even get pulled off the market after they've already come on are alarming. I think it's about a third end up with some sort of problem after they've come to the market. So, yeah, it doesn't look like this came up during trials, but now here we are.
16: Wow. And, you know, obviously, Ozempic, Wegovy, and, you know, some of these others, the GLP-1s, people have known that these are relatively new. But what should patients actually ask their provider if they go in and, you know, have any type of issue and are provided a prescription to know whether this is something that has been on the market for a long time or whether it's something relatively new and they might want to use caution?
17: Well, yeah, I mean, that's a question is, you know, how long has this been on? Have you, you know, it's very, the own clinician's experience with the medication is very valuable, more so oftentimes than what you're hearing in the news. That being said, the blindness thing is pretty rare, so the average doctor is not going to see it. But, you know, if you have some problems with your vision to begin with, then it might be a good idea to have your eyes checked before you get on it or ask your doctor, you know, is this really smart? I'm a big proponent of diet and exercise. I think if people, you know, if you spend an hour a day exercising and you really watch your diet, there's a good chance you wouldn't even need these medications.
16: Yeah, absolutely. And, you know, even in my own personal experience, and obviously this is anecdotal, but it seems like doctors are more and more ready to prescribe rather than suggest, and for all kinds of things, not just including weight loss, but for all types of things, you know, unless you're dealing with some kind of infection or, you know, something that actually needs an antibiotic or a prescription. It seems like they're a lot quicker to just give a prescription and something that is a pharmaceutical type of resolution rather than suggesting either, you know, differences in lifestyle behaviors or, you know, things that are maybe supplements or more holistic types of responses. You know, for me personally, I've gotten migraines since I was very little. I mean, the earliest one I can remember, I was 5 years old. And for a long time, you know, doctors just wanted to give me migraine medication instead of actually looking at the cause of that. And it turned out that I don't have celiac, but basically that, like, I have to eat gluten-free. And that didn't, I didn't know that until later in high school. My parents finally took me to a nutritionist who was more holistic. And it was just in that overall experience, I know that there are, you know, tons of people who have a similar story to that now, especially post-COVID, and everything that we went through with questioning all of the doctors in that whole scenario are really considering, you know, a lot of the medical practice really suspect in terms of saying, okay, this is actually treating what's in the patient's best interest instead of just, you know, kind of throwing a big pharma solution at them.
17: Yeah, well, everybody wants a quick fix, and that goes for the patient and the doctor because, you know, our job satisfaction is from seeing patients get better quickly, and the lack of time. And it's hard. I told somebody yesterday, I want you to go and do an hour of cardiac every day. Now, the odds that patient will actually do that are pretty low. But if I gave them a pill that said, okay, this will solve your problem, they will. That's a lot easier to do than doing an hour of cardio every day. So we all want a quick fix, and that's the problem.
16: Yeah, and that's such a good point, that instead of actually doing the hard work sometimes, especially when it comes to things like weight loss, it is a lot harder to change, you know, your lifestyle, to change what you eat, to have better exercise habits, all of those things, instead of just kind of this quick fix that the American sort of consumer-driven model says, you know, just give me something so that I can continue on the unhealthy choices but not have the consequences. And the reality is you're going to have consequences, you know, one way or the other. I saw something on Instagram, this was a while ago, but I actually thought it was great, where it says, you know, choose your heart, because being, being on a strict diet, exercise, that's hard, but being overweight is also hard, you know, and the cost and benefit of the difficulties, but you get to the results that you want, or not having the results that you want and actually living then in a lifestyle that maybe is more unhealthy or something that you don't want, that's also presents its difficulties. And so it seems like Big Pharma is trying to give those types of solutions without consequences. But overall, I mean, there are going to be consequences. So where do you see potentially this series of lawsuits against Ozempic and these other similar drugs headed? I mean, is this so rare that it will likely remain on the market?
17: I think it will. I think it will remain on the market. But, you know, the nice thing about lawsuits like this is it brings awareness to issues that wouldn't, you know, unlike with the vaccines where you're not allowed to sue, they're actually bringing awareness to the population because, like I said, 10% of Americans are on these medications. And, yeah, I don't think it will bankrupt them or just bring them off the market. But important awareness for people on them.
16: Yeah, absolutely. And this is why it is still important to pay attention to the headlines and, you know, to what's going on and especially ask your doctor all kinds of questions. And I know that, you know, especially in recent years, I've asked doctors a lot more questions. I mean, I've always been one who's asked questions, but even more so. And, you know, there's another series of headlines as well, Dr. Mary, that has risen to attention and prominence, which are a lot of the food recalls. And there have been a whole host of 2026 that the FDA is investigating several active foodborne illness outbreaks. And it feels like we're constantly hearing about food recalls lately. I mean, I can barely open my phone once a day without hearing that, you know, everything is potentially contaminated or recalled. And are these recalls actually becoming more common, or are we getting better at detecting contamination and alerting consumers?
17: Yeah, that's a good question. I actually haven't really dug into that, but you are right. It may be just better communication on social media, so we're hearing more of it. That I'm not actually sure if there's been a significant rise or if we're just hearing about it more.
16: Yeah, and it is all, you know, really fascinating how all of this between you know, medications, food recalls, you know, whatever it is that deals with the health and big pharma industry, how politicized it all becomes because, you know, of course, Democrats are now, you know, blaming President Trump's HHS, saying, well, you know, this is because you laid off or fired, you know, a lot of workers, that we're now seeing the foodborne illnesses, or, you know, Republicans and, you know, a lot of conservatives have questioned or are, you know, really wary now of big pharma in light of COVID. Where do you think, as a medical practitioner, kind of the balance is between, you know, not overreacting one way or the other, like still having a healthy concern, but also, you know, recognizing that obviously, you know, some pharmaceuticals, they're still part of life and we sometimes do need medications, but, you know, kind of not overreacting one way or the other.
17: Well, common sense, you know, when you have an acute illness where you know, it's risk-benefit and you have acute illness where you may need some mainstream medicine. If you have something chronic and you have time to research, then that's when you get second opinions and you take things more slowly. I don't know if you've seen posts I've made on X recently, but in terms of the vaccines, I'm so disheartened by the FDA's disregard of the safety issues with the COVID shot that I'm telling my patients, don't get any more vaccines at this point until we know more, because I don't feel like they're concerned about safety and that they're not really putting these vaccines through the proper safety channels that they should. I would say, you know, for these new medications, be wary. You know, the tried and true ones that have been around for a long time, those are probably fine. But the brand new ones, and, you know, it doesn't matter which administration, this goes true for any drug that comes on the market, it is best not to take the brand new medication if you can avoid it.
16: Yeah, and you know, that's really good advice. And you know, we're going to have to take a break here, but Dr. Mary, really appreciate your commentary on all this. And I think that, you know, for every individual, it really matters that we take our own health seriously, that we advocate for ourselves. And while obviously we take medical practitioners' advice and prescriptions and all of that, the whole point and the lesson I think that we learned after COVID was that we need to be able to advocate for ourselves and ultimately determine what is best for ourselves and our family. That's why I love living in Florida, where, you know, they've reduced the mandatory vaccines. A lot of people are upset about that, but really it comes down to personal choice, freedom, and personal responsibility. So really good advice there. Really appreciate it, Dr. Mary. You can follow Mary Talley Bowden on X. She does post a lot of really good information there, and we will be right back with more.

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4: Hello, Americans. I'm Todd Starn. Stand by for news and commentary next. The residents of a neighborhood in San Marcos, California, near San Diego, have flown the Stars and Stripes for decades, but the other day, several other residents received warning letters from the Homeowners Association telling them to either remove Old Glory or face a $100 fine. The Ambiance Owners Association governs the neighborhood where homes average about $1 million. The HOA argued the American flag represented a political view and would degrade the neighborhood. Amy told the California Post that she was outraged by the threats, says the American flag is a symbol of freedom. Yet another reason why homeowners should do their homework and make sure they do not buy a home in a neighborhood that is governed by communists. My new book, ready to order online, called The Golden Age, How Trump Saved America. Get a copy today at your favorite bookstore. Good day.
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0: Welcome back. Well, long before podcasts, YouTube, or social media, remember the good old days, like when before we had all of this noise? Well, one of the biggest religious voices in America was a Catholic bishop standing in front of a chalkboard talking about God, morality, communism even, and the condition of the human heart. So Fulton Sheen became a television sensation in the 1950s, drawing millions of viewers to a show called Life is Worth Living. And now there's renewed attention on Sheen and his legacy, and Daily Wire's Michael Knowles and others argue that many of the things that Sheen warned about decades ago, from the dangers of communism to the consequences of abandoning objective morality, are still remarkably relevant today. And Knowles even said that if Sheen were on any of the platforms today, he'd be labeled a far-right extremist. Of course, that's probably true. So let's talk about this legacy and how, you know, there's nothing new under the sun, you know, as Ecclesiastes said, with Calvin Robinson, who is a pundit and also a priest. So, you know, this is so fascinating that, you know, we're still dealing with some of these same topics. And obviously, morality itself and biblical truth and the way that Christians ought to live our lives, that will fundamentally always be relevant.
6: Absolutely, Jenna. Some things never change. And one of those things is that the church is fighting against modernity, fighting against wickedness in our world. But one thing that has changed is that when Fulton Sheen was on our TV screens, he was a bishop. He was an auxiliary bishop, and he was later a titular archbishop. And That's something that I'd love to see today. You and I are on the radio all the time, which is great, but we are not shepherds of the church. We are not the bishops, the ones supposed to be leading, shepherding the sheep, leading the masses. It was great to see someone who was official, someone who was in a hierarchy, in a position of authority, doing what we're trying to do today. I pray for a time when we are restored to that. But I think if he was on air today, he'd be cancelled. I really do think he'd be cancelled, if not by the secular world, then by the church too. Because he would say things like, communism is wicked, communism is evil. And we all knew that until about 5 minutes ago. And so somehow today there are lots of young people who celebrate the idea of communism because it's the opposite of capitalism. And there are all kinds of evils that we need to fight. Communism is one of those that's pervasive in the church. And so he was talking about marriage being between one man and one woman. He was talking about family values. He was talking about the fact that we all need to go to church. He had this thing called the Holy Hour, where he'd go to and adore the Blessed Sacrament. Just spend time listening to Jesus in the silence, an hour every single day. How many of us do that today? Spend an hour just listening to the voice of God in the silence. If only we could get away from the distractions of our cell phones and our TVs just for an hour one day. 1 hour every single day. Like centering your life around prayer, centering your life around God. But fortunately, she reminded us of much of this. I was very blessed and privileged to attend his beatification this week. I saw your fellow Luke Twombly down there as well. Fantastic. but this was all Catholics and Christians gathering together to remind ourselves that we can be inspired by a man who tried to live a holy life as we try to live holy lives. That's the whole purpose of a beatification. You know, he's on the step to becoming a saint. And yes, we're all saints, small s, but big s saint is this idea that this is someone we should look up to. Forget celebrity culture, forget reality TV, forget people who've got a lot of money so you look up to them, or they're good at sports so you look up to them. This is someone who tried to be holy, and so we look up to them for that. And I think that's something we could recenter our lives on in the Western world.
0: Such a great point. I mean, we now hold up as the people that we want to be like and adore in celebrity culture, you know, influencers, the Real Housewives. I mean, you know, people who literally have zero accomplishment except that they're famous for being famous. And among all of the noise and the distractions of every day, what does the Bible call us to? Be still and know. And I think it's so much more difficult to do that in today's culture than it was in generations past. But that doesn't change what the command of the Lord is and how to live out our Christian life and also want to be closer to the Lord. And, you know, speaking of authority, what a great point that it used to be in Christendom, in society, if you looked at villages, if you looked at towns, the church was at the center, and everything in the town was built around the church, and you had a pastor who was local, who interacted with people in their daily lives. And, you know, we often, too often, have celebrity pastors and these celebrity, you know, talkers as the people that we even get our biblical truth from, rather than being part of a local church. And there's nothing wrong with, you know, listening to the pastor, as long as they have good doctrine, right? And they're speaking truth. There's a lot of pastors who aren't. But, you know, rather than just looking at, you know, sort of the celebrity pastors that you can find on YouTube and social media, it's so important to be part of a local church and to build community. But also, you know, not just community in the sense that, you know, we find people we can go on play dates with, right, with our kids or whatever, but actually building a true ecclesia and the fellowship and all of the one another's in Scripture. We've kind of lost that in today's modernity, where we have easy access to literally anyone on the globe.
6: This is so true, Jenna. Something I think about quite often. In fact, just this morning, someone got in touch with me. So I'm the most followed priest out of England, right? So whether that's Anglican Communion or whatever. And that means, you know, I'm not a celebrity, but I'm a well-known priest. And so people reach out all the time and ask questions. Just this morning, someone was asking a question. And my response is, go and speak to your parish priest. Like, we cannot just reach out to people who we think we like. We cannot just speak to the people who we think we know. We've got to be part of a community. We've got to be rooted in a community. And this is why I don't just have my public ministry, but I also have my parish ministry, because I minister to real people with real problems. You know, just the other night I was sat in a nursing home with an elderly lady who's dying, and it's a real privilege to be with her in her last moments when she says, I love Jesus and Jesus loves me. That's what the church is. The church is us knowing each other, loving each other in a personable, real, tangible way. And we can get all hooked up on this number of followers we have or the number of people that we know online and stuff. And that's not real. None of it is. Of course, there are real parts of it because you can form relationships in real life based off internet relationships. But if it's just online, it's not real. And we've got to remind ourselves of that because we feel like we're more connected than ever. But actually, we're more disconnected than ever because of the internet. We need to get back to the parish, back to the parochial system of being in a real diverse community of old people, young people, black people, white people, men, women, you know, children, adults, just a mixture of people believing in Jesus Christ. So we're neither Greek nor Jew. We are one in Jesus Christ. And that's what I think is important. And another thing that I'd like to bring up briefly while we're talking about Walter Sheen, if you don't mind, is that his relics were preserved. His jawbone was saved. I think the reason I want to bring it up is because for a lot of Christian traditions, that seems a bit strange. It seems a bit odd. Like, why would you save a dead man's jawbone? And so I wanted to point to a few parts of scripture where that might be relevant. You know, in Elisha's bones in 2 Kings, where a dead man's thrown into the grave of prophet Elisha, and when his body touches Elisha's bones, the man comes back to life. And then in Mark's gospel, the woman with the hemorrhage who's healed immediately after just touching Jesus's tassels, you know, on his cloak. And then in Acts, we've got both Paul's handkerchief that the miracles are performed through people, you know, touching his handkerchief and his aprons, and also Peter's shadow. Sick people are carried into the streets just to touch his shadow. And Christians have always had that belief that being close to a holy person, being close to someone who is in Christ, is powerful, it's important. And we don't just want to be praying for each other. We also want to be physically connected to each other. And that's one of the reasons that Fulton Sheen's bones have been saved as relics, and so that we can physically close to him as well as spiritually close to him.
0: And, you know, obviously, I'm a Protestant and we're an evangelical network. And so, you know, we don't have some of those same traditions as Catholics. And I appreciate, you know, you describing why Catholics will also often point toward those types of passages, like in 2 Kings and touching Elisha's bones. And, you know, from our perspective, those passages describe extraordinary miracles that God sovereignly performed, but never establish a command or a normative Christian practice of preserving, venerating, touching, or praying in connection with the remains of departed saints. And so, you know, the New Testament consistently directs believers to Christ, not to the physical remains or possessions of departed Christians. So we don't venerate those types of relics. But again, I appreciate you, you know, describing why the Catholic tradition. You know, what that means, because it does seem a little odd to those of us, you know, who have a different perspective, you know. But I want to also go back to what Fulton Sheen didn't think that Christianity needed in some of his teaching, because obviously we need more of Christianity in society. But he didn't seem to believe that Christianity had to become less Christian to reach secular people. And I think particularly, since I'm differentiating between, you know, evangelicals and Catholics, there's a wide concern among, I think, theologically grounded evangelicals that we've lost, you know, some of that veneration of the Lord and of his word, and we're watering down Christianity into these, you know, kind of little TED Talks that really shouldn't even be on air if they are, in order to reach a secular people. And that's still enormously relevant today.
6: Absolutely. There is this almost this separation of what's true and what's polite and what's nice. And we don't want to rock the boat, so we don't want to cause any offense. And so we kind of hide a lot of the truth, whereas people like Bishop Fulton Sheen would just get on TV and speak, or on radio and speak the truth. And that's why he was so fundamentally important during the 1950s, because people were thirsty for the truth. And people are thirsty for the truth today. And so we must never hold back. I know you never hold back, and I try to never hold back. But in general, the church does hold back on many of these issues. People don't know what the church teaches on things such as IVF, because it's such a sensitive topic. People don't always know what the church teaches on abortion, because it's such a divisive topic. And that's what makes these topics all the more important. You know, the sanctity of human life never changes. It's an ageless truth. And so we need to get back to teaching it boldly and publicly.
0: Yeah, absolutely. And, you know, we've become softer about sin. We've stopped talking about morality in culture. And it's really fascinating to me even to look at just a sampling of some of these conversations with regular people on social media. You know, social media has really amplified the public square discussion in a way that we've never seen in human history before. And just looking at some of the sampling of how people engage, so many people just say, well, you know, that's, you're getting into morality. We're talking about, you know, laws in the legislature and what choices people have. And somehow in this post-truth reality, we have decoupled what we ought to do in civil society and our law with basic moral parameters. And that becomes incredibly dangerous when we talk about, you know, anything from abortion to IVF to, you know, the end of life concerns, and even to things like we were talking about in the last segment with, you know, medical decision making. If we have doctors in a society that don't actually believe that their first obligation is to do no harm, then what are we really doing here? You know, I mean, this touches and concerns every aspect of human life, and somehow we don't have the authority figures overall generally in society that are telling us the things that someone like a Fulton Sheen did. Do you think that it's problematic where we're at in our political space right now that we don't have largely politicians that are refusing to decouple law and morality?
6: Yeah, absolutely. I've said it a few times that I think this idea of separation of church and state has become problematic because people seem to think these days that the church should stay entirely out of the state's way, whereas it was supposed to be the other way around. The state stays out of the church's way. But we definitely need the church to provide a moral compass for legislators. We need the laws of the land to be, well, Christian laws based on natural law, divine law, God's law, rather than our making up our own law, which is just abstract and arbitrary. And to do that, we have to return to the scriptures. We have to turn to the truth that has been revealed to us through by God himself of what is good and what's not good. Otherwise, we're clutching at straws. And I think part of this is our politicians need to be more Christian, and we need to expect them to be more Christian. I think evangelicals from the Orthodox tradition are generally better at going out and evangelizing, to coin a phrase, but all Christians need to be out there in the public square speaking the truth to everyone at all times. And that means that more Christians need to be running for office so that Christians have Christians to vote for, so that we can expect Christian legislators. Like, we can't just expect people to govern based on our moral compass if they don't share our moral compass. And so if there's no one there to elect, we have to be the people that get elected. And go back to the whole idea of sainthood, we need to look at better people. We need to have better role models. Fulton Sheen may or may not become the first male US-born saint, but there are other Christians, there are other saints from this land. You know, St. Elizabeth Seton, she was the first heritage American saint. She was born in 1774, and she was canonized in 1975. She did some great work on the American parochial school system, you know, making sure that there are Christian schools for people to go to. There's St. Catherine Drexel. She was the second one of the three, born in 1858 in Philadelphia, Pennsylvania, canonized in 2000. And she was particularly well known for helping American Indians and black people in 1858, at a time when that would have been unfashionable, but just reaching out the church's hand to all people around her. And so we have these people we can look up to and examples we can follow in our public lives. And again, if there is no one we can't follow, then we just step up and be that person.
0: Mm-hmm. Absolutely. And, you know, what happened to looking at history and looking at the people, you know, even during the Renaissance and the Reformation and, you know, all of these, I mean, that's why the Bible says we have a great cloud of witnesses that have come before, you know, people and the saints of the Lord who have come before, who have modeled the Christian life and ministry and have actually dedicated their lives to service and to ministry, rather than having as our role models, like we were talking about, you know, influencers and people who've literally done nothing with their lives except purely being selfish, honestly. I mean, I look at, you know, some of these reality shows and I think, why are these people being held up as any sort of role model or somebody that you want to emulate? But, you know, data has shown that for a lot of young people, the main job now that they want to have is being an influencer, even more at times than they even want in education. And, you know, education has been watered down. If you're, you know, majoring in gender studies, well, you know, obviously obviously, I don't think that really qualifies as an education at all. But for the people who are actually doing the work of society, and they have, you know, professions that we can look up to, especially in ministry, you know, those are being downplayed a lot by our culture. And so then once we get kind of downstream from that, and we're talking right now, like we are ahead of the midterms, about morality, about communism, about suffering, about, you know, what it means to be able to own private property, to provide for a family. I mean, all of these are very implicit parts of God's design for human flourishing. I mean, we're talking about the fundamentals. And if we don't have a society that is attenuated toward those goals, it becomes so much harder to argue, especially to young voters, against things like communism, and to even, you know, make them consider why that's so relevant to human flourishing. And so how do you think overall, I mean, you know, we're going to get past the midterms, however that goes. I don't think it'll go that well for the GOP, you know, in about 33, 34 days. How should the Christian conservatives engage this political space more so that we can pave the way to have better conversations based in morality ahead of 2028?
6: Yeah, that's a good question. I'm not fussed which way the midterms go, and that's not good. I've always been very political. I've always been, you know, this side is the least worst option, or this side is the best option. At the moment, I would find it very difficult to support either side. You know, one side wants to tear down the West, and the other side is supporting, or at least protecting, elite pedophiles, and so we have no good to support. And so I think a lot of people are feeling that, feeling lost with that. And so we need to replace one side or both sides with good. We need to replace a side with Christians, true Christians. And that can only happen if we all step up. You know, you were talking about a lot of people want to become influencers now. 10 years ago, a lot of people wanted to become YouTubers. You know, when I was a child, most young men wanted to become soccer players in my country, in Britain. And like, there's always been an aim. There's always been a goal that people aspire to. But for a long time, it hasn't been Jesus. And so somehow we need to make Jesus the thing or the person that everyone wants to become again. And that's by teaching his truth loudly, boldly. That's by doing all the things we've just been talking about. It's by putting forward the moral good, the moral message, whether it's fashionable or not. It's about letting people hear the truth, whether it's offensive or not. And it's about us becoming candidates ourselves. If every single parish church ran a candidate for an election, we'd be laughing. The country would be so Christian. Everyone would be amazed. It would be almost bliss. Of course, we won't have bliss this side of heaven, but it would be fantastic if every church put forward a candidate. That's the message I want to spread at the moment, is that people not only need to speak the truth and spread the truth, but also stand for the truth. And let's get Christians into politics again. And that's the only way we can drain the swamp.
0: So well said. And that's where Christians do need to engage politics. And then going back to something that you said a little bit earlier, Calvin Robinson, how, you know, you and I, you know, talk on massive platforms, and that's all, you know, great. And we speak truth, and I'm very, very thankful for that. But you also have a local ministry where it's person to person. And that's so incredibly important. I have the same ministry as well, you know, with my church. I try to be as involved and engaged in events at my local church and ministry there. I have a ladies' Bible study in my home and invite women actually in my community, and we go through the fundamentals of Scripture. I've taught a class in my church about the biblical worldview of government. And those are, you know, real people that you're engaging with, and you can answer questions in real time and also be part of, you know, their daily lives. And I actually know the people that I'm interacting with. You know, not I love emails from listeners, you know, don't get me wrong. I love everyone in our AFR family. But there also is a difference between hearing, you know, from someone of just a topical question versus engaging with someone and being part of their daily lives, being able to, you know, go out to lunch with them, invite them in my home. You know, I had my pastor and his wife over for dinner a couple of weeks ago. I mean, those are things that living locally provide. And yeah, and I want to just underscore that for the people who are listening who maybe don't have the platform that you and I do to speak truth more to the masses, that's okay. And the ministry that you do locally matter significantly. If every church can put up a candidate, like you said, but every member of the church do ministry locally in their community, their neighborhood.

0: people. It's like we can take over all the small towns, all the small townships, all the large cities that are suddenly going blue. We can stop that from happening. Being representatives of the place that we love and that we work and that we minister to, and it's a form of ministry if we step forward in these local areas.
1: Yeah, absolutely. Well, we've got to take a break here, but I so appreciate you coming on again, Calvin Robinson, and, you know, always having the view that and the correct view that everything needs to point to Christ, to the truth, and every part of our Christian life, both in our homes and in our churches, but then also in the public square and in politics, we need to gear toward Christ. And, you know, like Fulton Sheen, we should not water down Christianity just to make it more palatable or acceptable in society. We need to stand for the truth. And ultimately, the truth can be controversial. You will likely lose friends, and that's okay. Because ultimately, teaching truth and winning as many people as we can to the gospel and to eternal salvation is what life is all about. Well, we will be right back with more.
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1: Welcome back. Well, ladies, this headline is for you. The BBC is under fire for suggesting that bare fingernails are racist now. So apparently we have politicized the manicure, as I'm sitting here with my, you know, light brown and polka dot nails for fall. I actually love my manicures, but, you know, and pedicures. Definitely have to remember those. But, you know, this is just absolutely absurd that we

We have officially reached the point where apparently you can make a racial statement by either painting or not painting your fingernails. This is just so, like, hilariously absurd, but I actually want to get to some of the deeper issues that are raised by this. So here's what happened. The BBC published a lifestyle piece examining the growing bare nail or minimalist manicure trend. Okay, fine. But the article discusses quiet luxury, class, beauty standards, and cultural identity. Then comes the line that turned the story viral. Someone argued that the BBC interviewed that terms such as elegant and tasteful can operate as euphemisms that perpetuate, quote, white supremacist standards of beauty. Well, what is this lady inferring then about apparently if you're non-white, you're not elegant or tasteful? I mean, you know, this just is so ridiculous. But how did we get from I don't feel like wearing nail polish or I'd like to do more minimalist to a discussion about white supremacy? Fashion trends change and certain styles can become associated with wealth or status or even brands especially or particular communities, and beauty standards certainly can be influenced by history and culture. You know, the American fashion, for example, is very different than what we see right now in France, what we see in, you know, other parts of the country. And, you know, sometimes American fashion culture, if you go to, you know, a local Walmart, you've seen people of Walmart, you know, by the way, or if you just go to any airport, especially in the morning where people are literally wearing their pajamas and slippers, maybe we need to have a conversation about American fashion culture. But this doesn't establish that adopting a minimalist aesthetic perpetuates white supremacy. Like, there is an enormous logical leap between saying a specific beauty trend that is going viral on Instagram somehow has deeper cultural associations and saying that participating in that trend reinforces racial supremacy. I have never been at a beauty salon and have ever had the lady, regardless of, you know, age, status, skin color, anything, you know, look and ask the manicurist across the table, so what color or what type of manicure, what shape of my nails do you think would reinforce racial supremacy? I mean, it's just, it's utterly nonsensical. And so the broader phenomenon, though, is a worldview that increasingly interprets ordinary life through categories like power, privilege, oppression, race, and identity. And this, you know, where we've been talking about the Democrats versus the Republicans having two completely opposite views of reality, this is a leftist, absolutely insane view of reality, always interpreting ordinary life and every ordinary decision making through these categories of, you know, their power and oppression and cultural Marxism and, you know, all of these other false views of reality versus, you know, the people who view reality saying, hey, we're different. And, you know, I'm different than I go with my friend Heather to get pedicures all the time. And, you know, we have a very different color choice palette. You know, often I'll get, you know, my nails really bright pink and she'll do hers blue, and we both appreciate each other. And nobody's sitting here thinking about, you know, hey, are we now either the perpetuators and the oppressors, or are we the victims in the choice of our nail color polish? I mean, once that framework becomes the default lens, almost anything then can acquire political meaning. And this is where the left wants to take you. They want to make you so obsessed with your everyday decision making that regardless of what you choose, your clothes aren't simply clothes, your food isn't simply your diet, your home aesthetic isn't simply just what you prefer, your manicure isn't just the color or not color that you choose to paint or not paint your nails. Everything becomes not just what did you choose, but what social power structure does your choice supposedly reinforce? And this is a no-win hypothetical, right? Because any choice that a white person makes is automatically and fundamentally presumed
to be a white supremacist choice. And anything that a person of color chooses is automatically presumed to be acceptable because it is signaling that they have been a victim of oppression. And so we're pushing back against powers, right? And this is all the way from things as ridiculous as a manicure, all the way up to things that we've been talking about lately, like the Lindsay Clancy trial and the Austin Metcalf trial at Carmelo Anthony, who, you know, the Texas teenager who was black and he stabbed a white athlete. And so many people came out and said, well, that's okay. And they justified it because of the color of the skin of the perpetrator and the victim, because oppressor and oppressed are always the categories. So if a white woman adopts elaborate nail art associated with another culture, well, that's cultural appropriation. And if we have long nails with a lot of sequins and, you know, things that you would see on, you know, maybe the Olympic, you know, runner athletes that, you know, that tend to be black women, then that's cultural appropriation. But if we don't adopt it and a white woman wears bare nails, well, that's cultural erasure. You know, so we can't win. So what exactly are we supposed to do with everything from our nails all the way down to how we determine justice in America? I mean, this is so explicitly fundamental to how the left views the world and how the right views the world. Because in a biblical worldview, we not only have freedom to choose our nail color and all of that, but we don't have freedom to have the elimination of consequences for our action. And justice is blind. And it doesn't matter the skin color or the gender or the age or any other immutable characteristic of a perpetrator of murder. If you have an unjustified intentional killing, that's murder. That's homicide. And you should pay the penalty for it. It doesn't matter if you claim psychosis like Lindsay Clancy and you claim, you know, that you are just a victim of the patriarchal system, even as a white woman, right? And see how all of this is never consistent in their worldview. Because whoever is the victim and the oppressed, you can always fit someone, any person, into the category of oppressor versus oppressed. Because if Lindsay Clancy, as a white woman, apparently, if she had painted or not painted her nails and she went with bare nails, that would have been a worse offense to the left than the fact that she murdered her three children. I mean, this is literally what their worldview is teaching. And it's remarkably and utterly absurd. And so every single person can fit into the categories of oppressed versus oppressor, depending on who the victim is and what system and, you know, power structure they're being fit into, other than the white male, right? That's the only person in their hierarchy and their structure that can't possibly be a victim. So this strips people not only of individual motives, but the biblical worldview that human beings are individual moral agents. So it's fallen humanity that needs reconciliation with God, and we've got to break out of these ridiculous systems that the left is putting on us. And we need to realize, have bare nails or not, but at the same time, justice requires that we look at the actor, we look at the act, and we look at what the biblical worldview of truth is, not just the systems that the left perpetuates. We're already out of time, but as always, you can reach me and my team, Jenna, at AFR.net.

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1: Well, good Tuesday morning and welcome to Real Truth for Today. Pastor Jeff here. Wanted to read to you from John chapter 10, verse 10. Jesus said this, "The thief comes only to steal and kill and destroy. I came that they might have life and might have it abundantly." In the book of Deuteronomy, Moses is giving three sermons to the people before they go into the promised land and before he goes to be with the Lord. He dies on Mount Nebo. God allowed him to go to Mount Nebo and look at the land, the land of promise. But because he sinned against the Lord in the rock incident, where he was supposed to speak to the rock and he struck the rock out of anger and failed to treat God as holy before the people, he lost the privilege of going into the promised land. So God says, you can see it, but you can't enter into it. He dies on Mount Nebo. Well, he's telling the people in the book of Deuteronomy to choose life. "See, I set before you," he says, "life and death, the blessing and the curse. So choose life that you may live." Choose life. Well, we have in our world and in America a group of people who like to choose death. And they like to choose death under the guise of a woman's right to choose. They are pro-abortion to the core. And they want no restrictions on abortion. We want to be able to murder this clump of cells. They wouldn't say murder, but to eliminate this clump of cells anytime we want to, because we want to have autonomy and authority over our body, my body, my choice. The problem with the mantra, my body, my choice, is this: it's not your body. It's a body in your body that's going to be there for 9 months and then exit your body. It's its own person. So it's not your choice to kill somebody else. The Democrats in America, they're all in for abortion. All in for abortion. That's one of their planks in their party platform. Reproductive rights, that's what they call it, because that sounds better than the brutal murder by dismemberment of the unborn. That sounds pretty gruesome. Well, that's what it is. If you ever saw the back and forth Brandon Gill had with somebody that was advocating for abortion rights, he was asking her, which abortion procedure do you prefer? And he started to go through all the different abortion procedures. And it sounds like something from a horror movie. And no doubt she didn't want to answer those questions. She didn't want to think about that. I remember wanting to show a picture of an aborted baby in a sermon, and was advised don't do that because it's too shocking for people. But that's we need to be shocked into reality that what many people are advocating, and it always is seen in elections. I'm getting ready to preach a sermon series in just another week. I have one more sermon that I'm doing through the book of Numbers, finishing up the false prophet Balaam, and then I'm going to start a three-part series called Religion and Politics. And I've already had somebody anonymously send me a note that says, don't do this. The nation is divided, and you're going to divide the church, and we don't need to have you say anything about politics from the pulpit. But as you've heard me say before, we have to speak out as pastors, as churches, on the moral issues of the day. And politics is not just about where to put roads in anymore. It's not about, well, this energy plan or that energy plan. It is encroached into the morality of the country, and that is the purview of the church and of its pastors and of Christians. We need to stand up for what is right. As we repeat often, Isaiah chapter 20, or chapter 5, rather, beginning in verse 20. Listen again to what the prophet Isaiah said. This is the nation that we are living in. And these are the people that we rub shoulders with, we go to school with, we work with, we live next to. There's so many people who are under the woe of Isaiah chapter 5. Woe to those, Isaiah said, who call evil good and good evil, who substitute darkness for light and light for darkness, who substitute bitter for sweet and sweet for bitter. Woe to those who are wise in their own eyes and clever in their own sight. Woe to those who are heroes in drinking wine and valiant men in mixing strong drink, who justify the wicked for a bribe and take away the rights of the ones who are in the right. Therefore, as a tongue of fire consumes stubble and dry grass collapses into the flame, so their root will become like rot and their blossom blow away as dust. For they have rejected the law of the Lord of hosts and despised the word of the Holy One of Israel. Man, that is serious, serious stuff right there. When you reject the law of the Lord of hosts, the God of angel armies, Yahweh Sabaoth, the God of angel armies, and despise the word of the Holy One of Israel, well, you basically have said, well, God, I don't care what you say. You know, what's the problem in our country if you boil it down? What's the big problem? There's no fear of God in the land, and people do whatever they want, and they do what is right in their own eyes. And we have the devil at work, and he's constantly working to deceive. Evil men and imposters will go from bad to worse, deceiving and being deceived. 2 Timothy chapter 3, verse 13. We have that in spades. It's in the church. It's in politics. It's definitely in the media. It's definitely in big pharma. They're lying to people. We know with COVID, they lied to people. CDC blatantly lied to people. And so they call evil good and good evil. For what purpose? Well, men will be in the last days lovers of self, lovers of money. And they do that for money. Well, I ran across, you think about this culture of death. So you have abortion, which is the heartbeat and the sacred cow of the left. We got to have abortion. And if you overturned Roe v. Wade, Donald Trump, they, you know, put that on Trump because of the Supreme Court justices he put on the bench. And you overthrow and threw out Roe v. Wade, overturned it. And so now we have mifepristone, and women can just mail in their abortion and get a pill and be their own abortionist. So they make the decision. It used to be a woman, when she went in for an abortion, she was like hiring a hitman. And that abortionist doctor was the one that was going to kill her unborn child. And this is brutal. And I have tremendous compassion for women who have done this, but some have done it under all kinds of duress and just didn't think there was a way out. But others have done it and they brag about it. They wear t-shirts that said, I had an abortion. As one lady bragged, she had had multiple abortions. She said she had had over 20 abortions and she loved to have an abortion. I mean, how sick and twisted and evil is that? But it used to be you'd go to the abortionist, you'd make the decision, I'm going to get an abortion, and then you would hire this quote-unquote doctor who would murder your unborn child. Now with mifepristone, you do it yourself, and you are the hitman, and you are the one doing this. And it's a serious, serious sin. The sixth commandment, you shall not murder. You don't murder your baby, your unborn baby. You don't murder another person, and you don't murder yourself. Now, I saw this video just yesterday. It was, I think Meg Bashan put it on. Somebody had it on the X platform, and it was talking about Canada. And there's an advocacy group in Canada called Dying with Dignity Canada. And they want to let people know and make them aware that, hey, you don't have to live with chronic pain. You don't have to live with this hopeless situation, whatever it might be. You can die with dignity. And they had somebody put together this video or this commercial. I don't know exactly what it was, but it was advertising assisted suicide. They have a thing called MAID, M-A-I-D, Medical Assistance in Dying. Here's how the spot went.
2: Last breaths are sacred. When I imagine my final days, I see bubbles. I see the ocean. I see music. Even now, as I seek help to end my life, there is still so much beauty. You just have to be brave enough to see it.
1: Well, could there be anything more sick and twisted with that? When I imagine ending my life, and she's on, it's a video of this person on the beach. And so she, it's just like, hey, this assisted suicide is just a step into the wonderful world of the unknown. It's bubbles and music and an ocean. And it's not like that at all. The people that would make that decision, maybe not 100% of them, but you could probably be 99% accurate that those people don't know the Lord. And what happens for those who don't know the Lord? Luke chapter 16, the lips of Jesus. Now there was a rich man, and he habitually dressed in purple and fine linen, joyously living in splendor every day. And a poor man named Lazarus was laid at his gate, covered with sores, and longing to be fed with the crumbs which were falling from the rich man's table. Besides, even the dogs were coming and licking his sores. Now the poor man died and was carried away by the angels to Abraham's bosom. And the rich man died also and was buried. And in Hades, he lifted up his eyes, being in torment, and saw Abraham far away and Lazarus in his bosom. And he cried out and said, Father Abraham, have mercy on me and send Lazarus so that he may dip the tip of his finger in water and cool off my tongue, for I am in agony in this flame. Quite a difference between what Canada is advertising with their medical assistance in dying program with bubbles and music. It's not like that. It's outer darkness. It's eternal fire. It is horrific beyond anything you can imagine. And the Lord talks often about hell in his ministry. Why? Because he doesn't want anyone to go there. He's not willing that any should perish, but that all should come to repentance. God so loved the world. He so loved you and me. He so loved the people in Canada that are pushing this. He so loved all people that he gave his only begotten son, that whosoever believes in him should not perish. God doesn't want you to perish, but have everlasting life. But if you don't believe on the Lord Jesus Christ, as the Philippian jailer said, sirs, what must I do to be saved? What do I have to do? All you have to do is repent and believe. Believe on the Lord Jesus Christ and you'll be saved, you and your household, if they believe on the Lord Jesus Christ. And he did. And we'll meet, those of us who are going to heaven, we're going to meet the Philippian jailer. We can ask him, how were you saved? Well, I believed on the Lord Jesus Christ. I did what the Apostle Paul told me to do, and I put my faith and trust in Jesus and Jesus alone for salvation. Listen, we're living in a world and we're living in a nation where death is promoted. And it's promoted under the guise of a woman's right to choose. It's promoted under the guise of reproductive health care. And it's not a big jump to go from murdering the unborn to euthanasia to then choosing for someone else, your grandparents, your great-grandparents, somebody that whose quality of life is poor. Terry Schiavo, if you remember that name. We don't want her living anymore. Take her off the machines. Let's end this person's life. Sick, twisted, demonic. Well, you're listening to Real Truth for Today. Pastor Jeff Shreve here, and you're listening to American Family Radio. We're up against a break, but we'll be right back. Don't go away.
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1: Welcome back to the program. Pastor Jeff here. We're talking about the culture of death. That is a culture that has hit our culture in America, obviously in Canada, as they boast about how many people they're killing with medical assistance in dying, with their medical assistance in dying program, their MAID program. Health Canada said that there were 16,499 MAID deaths in 2024. That was 5% of all the deaths they recorded in 2024 in Canada. Assisted deaths. Can you imagine, as a medical doctor or a nurse practitioner comes to your house, or you go to them, however that works, and we're going to put you down like a dog, and you chose that. Well, I don't know how many times the person that quote unquote chose that is being influenced by family members to say, hey, it would be a lot better. You know, this is we can't do this anymore. This is just too much. It's too much on you. Why don't we make the decision just to pull the plug? Yeah, it's going to be bubbles and music, like the commercial said. It's going to be wonderful. Here's the thing that you need to consider. If you're not ready to die, it's game over. Once you breathe your last, It's a terrifying thing to fall into the hands of the living God. And you may tell yourself all day long, God doesn't exist, or I think I'm fine, I'm going to make it. As I was talking to a friend of mine that I had serious doubts about his eternity, and he just said, I'm fine, don't worry about me. Well, the Lord knows those who are his. But, you know, if you don't have a solid salvation experience that you can point back to, and God working in your life that you can point to, and you're not actively trusting him, well, yeah, you would need to be very afraid of dying. And don't lie to yourself. You can lie to yourself all day long, but that doesn't change reality. One of my favorite poems, I use this in funerals quite often. It's entitled 5 Minutes After I Die. Loved ones will weep o'er my silent face. Dear ones will clasp me in sad embrace. Shadows and darkness will fill the place 5 minutes after I die. But faces that sorrow I will not see. Voices that murmur, they will not reach me. But where, oh, where will my spirit be 5 minutes after I die? Not to repair the good I lack, fixed to the goal of my chosen track, no room to repent, no turning back. 5 minutes after I die, mated forever with my chosen throng. Long is eternity, oh, so long. Then woe is me if my soul be wrong 5 minutes after I die. Death is a forever thing. You don't get recycled. And here's the good news. Jesus said in John chapter 5, verse 24, a great verse of assurance. He said this, truly, truly, I say to you, truly in Greek is amen. So he says, you normally say amen at the end, but he says amen at the beginning. And amen, amen. This is, let it be so, let it be so. Pay attention, hey, listen up. And we have a lot of truly, truly statements in the book of John. That means this is really important. Truly, truly, I say to you, he who hears my word and believes him who sent me has, right now, present tense, eternal life, and does not come into the judgment, but is passed out of death into life. So if you believe in Jesus, you put your faith and trust in him, and you have saving faith, you cry out to him like Bartimaeus did, Jesus, son of David, have mercy on me. Jesus will stop, just like he stopped for that poor blind beggar, he'll stop for you. Jesus came to seek and to save that which was lost. Jesus wants to save you more than you want to be saved. But if you'll cry out to him, he stops for you. He responds to you. So if you believe him who sent me, as Jesus said, you hear his word, you believe him who sent him, you believe the Father has sent the Son and the Son has died on the cross for your sins, you have eternal life. And you do not come into judgment. You're not going to be judged. There is therefore now no condemnation. Romans chapter 8, verse 1. There's no condemnation for those who are in Christ Jesus. You pass out of death into life. And so what happens to a Christian when a Christian dies? Absent from the body, present with the Lord. We go to be with the Lord. As Stephen said as he was dying, Lord Jesus, receive my spirit. Jesus, when he died upon the cross, he said, Father, into your hands I commit my spirit. And so our body goes into the ground, yes, but our spirit goes to be with the Lord. The immaterial part of us, soul and spirit, I believe in the trichotomy of man. A man is body, soul, and spirit. And the immaterial part of us, the things you can't see, that goes to be with the Lord. And we're evidently given some kind of temporary body until we're given a resurrected, glorified body. That comes for the Christian at the return of Christ, at the rapture of the church. Paul said, For our citizenship is in heaven, Philippians chapter 3, verse 20. For our citizenship is in heaven, from which we eagerly wait for a Savior, the Lord Jesus Christ, who will transform the body of our humble state into conformity with the body of his glory by the exertion of the power that he has, even to subject all things to himself. We're going to get a new body one day. And see, salvation is in three parts for the believer. The moment that we repent and receive Christ, we are saved. The past tense of salvation. We receive eternal life. We're saved, and we're saved immediately inside. And our spirit is made alive. We're born again. And that dead spirit that we inherited from Adam and Eve, dead toward God, now all of a sudden we're alive toward God. We're justified. And our spirit now is alive, and we have that connection point with God. He moves in. And when the Lord comes in, the life comes in. And when the life comes in, the light comes on. And now you can see and understand spiritual things. You couldn't understand them before. You were blind. You were in the darkness. And you're saved immediately inside in your spirit. You're saved progressively in your soul. That is the present tense of salvation. See, I have been saved, but I am being saved. And that's being made more like Jesus. So that's the sanctification process. We sing that song, he's still working on me to make me what I ought to be. Took him just a week to make the moon and the stars, the sun and the earth and Jupiter and Mars. How loving and patient he must be. He's still working on me. For it is God, Philippians 2 says, for it is God who is at work in you, both to will and to work for his good pleasure. So I have been saved, justification. His spirit came to live inside me. I'm alive spiritually. I am being saved, sanctification. He is working in me to make me like Jesus. And then thirdly, I will be saved. And that is glorification. Justification hits the spirit, sanctification hits the soul, glorification hits the body, and we are going to be given a new body one day when Christ returns, a body like Jesus. John said this in 1 John chapter 3, verse 1. See how great a love the Father has bestowed upon us that we should be called children of God, and such we are. For this reason, the world does not know us because it did not know him. Now, we are children of God, and it does not appear as yet what we shall be. We know that when he appears, we shall be like him, for we shall see him as he is. When the disciples saw Jesus in his glorified body, Revelation chapter 1, John, the one that was so close to Jesus, John, the Apostle John, who put his head on Jesus' chest at the Last Supper, when he saw Jesus in all his beauty and all his glory, he fell at his feet like a dead man. We're going to be given a body like his, a body that will be incorruptible. You know, Paul talks about that in 1 Corinthians chapter 15. When he talks about the resurrection of the body. And he says this, let me find it here, 1 Corinthians 15. Now I say, brethren, beginning in verse 50, that flesh and blood cannot inherit the kingdom of God, nor does the perishable inherit the imperishable. Behold, I tell you a mystery. We will not all sleep, but we will all be changed in a moment, in the twinkling of an eye, at the last trumpet. That's the last trumpet for the church. That's the rapture of the church. For the trumpet will sound, and the dead will be raised imperishable, and we will be changed. For this perishable must put on the imperishable, and this mortal must put on immortality. But when this perishable will have put on the imperishable, and this mortal will have put on immortality, then will come about the saying that is written, death is swallowed up in victory. O death, where is your victory? O death, where is your sting? The sting of death is sin, and the power of sin is the law. But thanks be to God, who gives us the victory through our Lord Jesus Christ. Therefore, my beloved brethren, be steadfast, immovable, always abounding in the work of the Lord, knowing that your toil is not in vain in the Lord. Hey, listen, we live in a culture of death. And we see it with the abortionists and those who push abortion, abortion, abortion. Why are they doing that? Well, because they make money off of that, many of them. because they long to have this power, this authority. Women, you know, I can do whatever I want to do. And if I get pregnant because I'm living immorally, well, I'll just go fix it. And no, ain't nobody going to tell me what to do. And this is not murder. They lie to themselves. This is not murder. Even Bill Maher, liberal Bill Maher, he said that abortion is pretty much murder. He had to admit it. Life begins at conception, as we've talked on the radio many times. If it doesn't begin at conception, well, when would it begin? Doesn't make any sense to say, well, it begins some other time. No, it begins at conception. The chairman of our deacons, obstetrician, gynecologist, Dr. Sudhir J. Aprabhu, he said, you know, the medical doctors agree, you know, not that science is by consensus, but the medical doctors agree on when does life begin? Well, it begins at conception. Now, the abortionists don't want to answer that question. If you ask them that question point blank, they don't want to answer that because if life begins at conception, which it obviously does, then abortion is taking a life. As the T-shirts used to say, abortion stops a beating heart. And can't deny that. It does do that. It brutally destroys what God has created inside of a woman's womb. And so we are for life. And when we vote, we don't vote for candidates who want to murder the unborn. And we do have a heart of compassion for those who have been lied to and believed the lies. We don't have compassion for those who are championing, that's a hard word to say, who are celebrating their abortions. That is so sick and so twisted. Woe to those who call evil good and good evil. And even with those people whose hearts are so blackened by sin and hardened by sin. Adrian Rogers used to say that a person that could do that has the devil's initials carved in her heart. But even those people wake up in the middle of the night and they feel the just the chill of what they've done. How could you not? I still remember the testimony of a lady, I think it was Carol Everett's testimony, but anyway, she had abortion clinics in Dallas, and she said that, you know, she was looking at the doctor, and it just dawned on her, are we going to hell? She asked the guy that question, are we going to hell? Because she realized what they were doing, so evil, so terrible, so horrible. Nazi Germany has nothing. The concentration camps and the evils of those concentration camps and the murders that took place in the concentration camps, they have nothing on abortion. Abortion has killed far more people. And under the guise of a woman's right to choose, under the guise of reproductive health care, it's just sick and it's twisted. A culture of death. Hey, as we think about midterm elections, we need to think about what does this candidate stand for? Where are they on the moral issues? Where are they on the major, major, major issue, outshines all the issues? Where are they on the issue of life? And you know, not too far from abortion is the issue of transing kids, of being for the transgendering of kids, being for drugging kids with hormones, of performing surgery on young kids, kids like Chloe Cole, who was lied to about her situation and finally came out of the ether and now is an advocate against transing kids. Where does your candidate stand on that? Because those things are so horrific. I always look at it this way. It's the devil saying, well, I want to get your kid before he's born. And if I can't get him before he's born and get you to terminate that kid's life, I'm going to get you to ruin that kid's life, to poison that kid's mind, and then to mutilate his future as you trans him and feed him lies, feed her lies. It's a sick, twisted mess. Well, you're listening to Real Truth for Today. Pastor Jeff Shreve here. These aren't fun topics to talk about, but they're important topics for us to talk about and to understand what is going on. To be forewarned is to be forearmed. When you hear the music, that means we're getting ready to take a break. We're going to take your calls when we come back. 888-589-8840, 888-589-8840. If you have a question or a comment, give me a call here on American Family Radio. 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
9: I'm Kevin Freeman, host of Pirate Money Radio here on AFR each Saturday morning. I've spent decades studying economic warfare, national security, and the forces that can weaken a nation without ever firing a shot. That work led me to write The Four Horsemen of the American Apocalypse and Our Six Trials by Fire. In the book, I examine four forces I believe are challenging America's liberty and sovereignty, along with six major trials involving our national debt: the dollar, programmable money, the wealth gap, demographic decline, and immigration. I also explain why I believe America's decline is not inevitable, and I outline national and personal responses rooted in economic sovereignty, civic responsibility, stewardship, faith, and courage. The Four Horsemen of the American Apocalypse and Our Six Trials by Fire, with a foreword by Dr. Ben Carson, is published by Liberty Hawk Publishing. More information at fourhorsemanbook.com.
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1: Welcome back to the program. Pastor Jeff here. Let me just say, as we get ready to go to the phones, we have a trip coming up April 2nd through the 11th to go to the Holy Land. And so that's 2027. Love for you to come with me. We have a good group going so far. We'd love to add more people to this group. And so you can find out all the information, where we're going to be, the costs, all that stuff, all the particulars, go to fromhisheart.org, fromhisheart.org, and just click the link, Holy Land Tour 2027. We have the tour group we're going with, Discovery Missions, Gary Frazier. He's got groups there now. So if you're thinking, well, Israel, I don't know, it's too dicey. There are groups there now touring Israel. They're going all over the land. They're going into Caesarea Philippi, which is way north, and they're not afraid, and they're not experiencing any problems. So we trust the Lord that come April, things are just going to be wide open. That's a great time of year. Not too hot, not too cold. It's just perfect there right at the spring. So love for you to check that out, April 2nd through the 11th, fromhisheart.org, and see if the Lord might want you to come with us to the Holy Land in 2027. Well, we're going to the phone lines, 888-589-8840. And love to hear from you as we've been talking about the culture of death and Canada's assisted suicide medical assistance in dying program, their MAID program, and how it's a natural outgrowth from if you kill, you say it's fine to kill babies in the womb, unborn babies in the womb, well, then you

0: and he just called him the rich man. This man has lost all identity. Lazarus still has a name, and he still has an identity. Hmm. And I just think that that's amazing that Jesus was just saying, there's no identity any longer. All I can do is give a description of what his life was like on earth. He lived in luxury and in fine purple, but that's all he's got. He has no identity. And it kind of goes to the pro-life issue. I am really a one-item voter, a pro-life individual, and we've all made mistakes, but if we do not know what life is, and those who do know the pro-life, I am so confident that God will use them throughout their administrative role that they're shooting for. But these that do not know what life is, it's demonic. It's, and I don't know what to say. I think America, we hold these truths to be self-evident, that we have a creator, and it is the pursuit of life, liberty, and the pursuit of happiness.
1: Mm-hmm. Yeah, good point, Marty. You know, people that, if you treat the unborn like they don't matter. So to quote Bill Maher, it's like, well, yeah, abortion is they think it's murder, and it kind of is, but I'm okay with that. This is Bill Maher talking. I'm okay with that. We have 8 billion people in the world. You won't be missed. The callousness with which he said that, I'm okay with us murdering you because, you know, it's one less mouth to feed kind of attitude. Well, woe to those who call evil good and good evil. It is evil to kill anyone, murder anyone. You know, war is different. But you just murder someone, and to murder the unborn who are totally defenseless, that just goes beyond anything. You know, there's something within a human being, especially a mother. A mother would just naturally, instinctively want to protect her child, and now the mother is the one hiring the hitman or becoming the hitman in the mifepristone situation to murder their children. And their child. It is sick. It's twisted. It's demonic. These people are deceived. We always have to remember people are not the enemy. They're the mission field, but they're blinded to truth. They're deceived. And there are certain people, James Tallarico is one, who is a deceiver. He presents himself as a Christian and he twists the scripture. That is not a Christian. His church has been exposed. His Babs Miller, the pastor of his church, exposed. She doesn't even know if Jesus really even existed. She said that in the undercover video. And, you know, that person is deceiving. Evil men and imposters will go from bad to worse, deceiving and being deceived. And Marty, I appreciate you mentioning that about the rich man. Theologians call him Dives because Dives in Latin is rich man, but he doesn't have a name. Lazarus has a name, and this man, as soon as he died, where did he go? He went to Hades. Hades is the holding place of the unrighteous dead. Old Testament people went to Sheol, and they went to the Abraham's bosom. The Hades, Sheol has two compartments. One is a compartment of torment and fire. The other is the compartment of blessing. Well, the Lord, I believe, when he died on the cross, where was he for those 3 days? He went to the good compartment, the Abraham's bosom, the paradise compartment of Hades, and he emptied it out and took all those people to heaven. People couldn't go to heaven until the price was paid by the Savior. And now, absent from the body is to be present with the Lord. So God bless you, brother. Thank you for calling in. We have Jay on the line from Texas. Jay, welcome to Real Truth for Today.
2: Hey, Jeff. I, too, believe in transition bodies, but I've never seen it in the scripture anywhere. I just wondered if you could help me there.
1: That we're going to have. That's a good question, Jay. It doesn't say But it does say when we get our glory.

0: glorified body when the Lord appears. So it seems like, you know, just kind of filling in the dots and connecting the dots there. It seems like we have some kind of a transitional body before we get our glorified body, because we're not just spirits floating around in heaven. We have some kind of a body. So that's what many theologians that understand, you know, and believe the rapture of the church and the glorified body, they say there's got to be some kind of intermittent body. You know, in the account of Lazarus and the rich man recognized Lazarus. And, you know, people have gone back and forth. Is Luke 16, I talked to my friend David Allen, theologian David Allen. I said, is this a parable or is this a real account? He said, depends on which day you ask me. He goes back and forth on that. So is it a parable? I don't know. Most parables, Jesus didn't give people names, but it has some qualities of a parable to it. But I think there's a lot more truth to it as far as these things are realities. You know, parables are normally just earthly stories that are hammering one point. I think this has more than that to it. But I don't know, Jay, on that. That's a good question.
1: Thank you.
0: Thank you, brother. God bless you. Well, we have David on the line from Virginia. David, welcome to Real Truth for Today.
2: Good morning, sir.
0: Good morning.
2: God is good, and we're not, but through Christ, we're white as snow.
0: Amen.
2: So many questions, but I'll try to keep it to the one. You said absent from the body, present with the Lord, and then uh-huh. You went through several things, the body, a new body or a temporary body, and then on and on. Does the Bible speak to what steps or what happens to a non-believer with a body, and then you were talking about Hades and Lazarus and the rich man, but Jesus emptied that place. So,
0: right.
2: Like, is you know?
0: Yeah. Anyway. So I believe, and this is not a universal belief by any stretch of the imagination. So people will good and godly people can disagree on this point. I believe that when Jesus died on the cross, he went to that Abraham's bosom, that paradise place. He told the thief on the cross, the repentant thief, truly I say to you today, you shall be with me in paradise. Now that could be today you shall be with me in paradise, or I say to you today, comma, you shall be with me in paradise. It's got to be careful on how you view that. But the paradise is called heaven, the paradise of God. But I believe that paradise and Abraham's bosom were those temporary holding places until the price was paid. And then Jesus, Ephesians 4, he led captivity captive. He emptied that out and took all those Old Testament saints. I took him to heaven with him. And so now what do you have? Well, you have Hades, the place, the holding place of the dead. It's only for unbelievers. And those two compartments, the Abraham's bosom paradise compartment is emptied out. And now all you have is the Hades hell compartment. And you use hell not as eternal hell, because eternal hell is the lake of fire. But it's a horrible place. And people, just like the rich man, when he died, then he opened his eyes and that's where he was. You know, I feel for these people in Canada that are thinking that this lie, oh, death is just going to be, it's a day at the beach and it's bubbles and it's music. It's not that. It's going to be the worst thing that you could possibly imagine. And there's no hope. You're never getting out of there. You're in confinement, as the rich man was, in torment, until you stand before the judge, Revelation chapter 20, at the great white throne judgment. And from there, you're thrown into the lake of fire, the second death. And so I've always likened it to this. It's kind of like if you commit a capital crime, well, they take you to jail. You're in county jail. And from jail, you're going to have stand before the judge. You're going to have your trial. And from the trial, you're going to be, if you did the crime, you're going to be declared guilty. And then they take you to the state penitentiary. And you're going to be locked up for life. That's what the eternal lake of fire is. And it's a place, as Jesus described it, where the fire is never quenched and the worm dies not. And you are going to have some kind of a body that can withstand that, but the torment and the pain and the horror, it's just beyond anything we can comprehend. So I appreciate the call, David. Appreciate the questions. We have Maria on the line from Indiana. Maria, welcome to Real Truth for Today.
3: Thank you for taking my call. Our prayers as a community now worldwide is really cannot be more relevant when it comes to death, because we in the United States, for example, and this is, I observe this, I'm 71 years old, and I observe this in the young, in the middle age, in the old age, that they go through, they comply with all of the medical prescriptions and all that, and they end up sicker and dead, and it is legitimate. And I think nobody questions that. Like all the deaths that are happening to young people, all the bleeding out of money in long-term care, and they die anyway. You know what I'm saying?
0: Yes.
3: It might be legal. You submit to it because that's what you know. But a lot of deaths are really sometimes like, and it doesn't have to do whether you have money, you're ignorant, you're intelligent. It happens to everybody.
0: Yes. Yes. I think Big Pharma has so polluted the medical community, and it's just become about making money. I get it. And money is a factor, but it has to be a patient's health has to drive things. The money can't be paramount. It has to be ancillary. And if you do a good job for somebody, the money will come. But it seems like that is flipped, and that just produces all kinds of misery for the masses. But I appreciate it, Maria. It's a good comment. Let's have one last call. We have just about a minute left. But Jason from Texas. Jason, welcome to Real Truth for Today.
4: Hi, Pastor Jeff. I just wanted to share a quick testimony with you about this assisted suicide.
0: Yes, sir.
4: Six months ago, I was diagnosed with chronic pain and basically told it was never going to end. And at 62 years old, I thought that I was past the point of God being able to use me, and had suicidal thoughts. And 2 weeks ago, God introduced me to a website called Christians in Chronic Pain. And he has used me and given me such wonderful words to share with other Christians that are struggling with chronic pain.
0: Amen. That is a great testimony, Jason. Well, thank you for sharing that. And Christians in Chronic Pain. We'll go out today, shine for Christ, share what great things the Lord has done for you, and know this, God will use you as his witness, and pray, pray, pray that America comes to revival. God bless you.
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9: American Family News, I'm Mr. Pierre. Some products made in Canada will no longer be available in the U.S., Jenny Cosola reports.
10: The U.S. is banning nearly $1 billion worth of Canadian imports, including alcoholic beverages, dairy products, and motorcycles. It's a small percentage of the $880 billion worth of annual trade between the two countries, but it's a sign of the tense trade relations. President Trump has accused Canada of discriminating against U.S. dairy, auto, and alcoholic beverage producers, and has imposed 50% tariffs on about $20 billion of Canadian imports. Canada responded with its own tariffs. That led to the ban. Ginny Coselda, Fox News.
9: Top tech executives are headed to the White House today to discuss the future of AI. Their visit comes as the Trump administration launches a new AI tool that's designed to make the federal government easier to navigate. The fear is that artificial intelligence could get out of control and do things beyond what it was designed to do. Most of the chips powering this AI boom are made by NVIDIA, and its CEO, Jensen Huang, says tech companies will solve the problems.
11: We all need to hope that it's an engineering problem. If it's not an engineering problem, it's not solvable, right? And so the fact that all of these companies still are advancing the state of the art is because they also believe it's solvable. These are some of the brightest engineers in the world. I work with, you know, all of them, and these are this is a technically solvable problem.
9: The five men arrested for their part in a terrorist plot against an airbase in the UK, which is used by the U.S. military, are now out on bail. Secretary of State Marco Rubio points to foreign involvement in the attempted bombing.
12: What could have happened in the UK over the weekend is a very serious situation. It's one that clearly involves the hands of a foreign actor. I know a lot of people are disturbed by the news that some of these people have been released on bail. Some of the people are being investigated, and obviously we're engaging with them on all of that.
9: A retired Air Force fighter pilot says he sees nothing positive in releasing the five terrorist suspects. Chad Groening has more.
13: British authorities have confirmed that it was five Islamic men who were detained Sunday after three vans were spotted near RAF Fairford, a UK-owned base that has been used by the American Air Force during decades of conflicts in the Middle East. President Donald Trump said the suspects had been detained following cooperation between the U.S. and Britain and had been, quote, under view for some time. British Defense Secretary Wes Streeting declined to give details of the operation, but said, quote, it was a proud moment that President Trump had recognized, quote, the work that our police and intelligence services do every day. Derek Jones is a retired Air Force pilot who now serves as executive director of the Chaplain Alliance for Religious Liberty.
14: These actors were getting ready to do something horrific, and they got thwarted by an aware citizen. Very pleased with whoever this farmer was, and I'm sure his town is thankful. I understand they are just now beginning to make their way back to their homes, and just very thankful that we've got a lot of decent people out there that will fight against terrorism, even if it just means having watchful eyes.
13: And Jones is surprised that British authorities decided to release the suspects on bond.
14: The report says that they will remain on bail with, quote, stringent, end quote, conditions. So this is also very quick for a terrorism-related offense, that they would even let them go when they could hold them for up to 17 days. But now this gives them opportunity to go back and try to delete records, try to hide things. It may also give increased opportunity for police to surveil. I would always want to try to look at the positive side of something, but I see nothing positive out of having released them on bail.
13: I'm Chad Groening.
9: A new study is highlighting a new potential risk for children who receive smartphones too young, finding a link between kids with phones and eating disorders. Child and adolescent therapist Darby Fox tells us what parents need to know most about this study.
15: Well, I think parents need to realize that aside from limiting time, that they really need to be clear on what, look at the content. With the eating disorder, children at 12 don't have the ability, especially since they've grown up with phones and social media, they don't have the ability to distinguish what is real from what is an unrealistic goal.
9: 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I'm Rusty Pugh.
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18: So good to be here, Rob. Thank you.
17: By the way, Harlan is going to stick around today, and although we'll try to sneak in a few questions off topic, we will prioritize those questions specifically related to reverse mortgages. 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Does it apply to you? How does it actually work? If that's you today, today is the day to call 800-525-7000. Again, reverse mortgages will be the focus of our topic today as we think about this product as a tool, as a part of your overall stewardship plan. We'll also be happy to send you a copy of Harlan's book as our gift to you for every call on topic today. Again, that number 800-525-7000. Harlan, we say often on this program, because it's true, that God owns it all and we're stewards of what he's entrusted to us. And we tend to think about that in terms of our income and our savings and our investments, certainly our giving. Why do you think we often leave out the equity in our homes as a part of that equation?
18: Well, it's strange, really, when you think about it, but it's completely influenced by our tradition and culture going back to really the Depression-era thinking of our parents and our grandparents. And we've just simply been taught from the time we're little that you work hard, you pay off your house, you leave it to your children. But home equity is part of our wealth, just like money in an IRA or an investment account, a savings account. It's part of what God has given us. And that doesn't mean that everyone should use the money inside their house and take that money and do something with it, but we should make it part of our planning as to how it fits into the larger stewardship, giving, and legacy picture.
17: Yeah, I think that's well said. There's also a deeply held assumption that, when we think about parenting, that good parents should leave the family home to their children free and clear. But I know you're encouraging Christians to at least think through that, perhaps reconsider it. Why is that idea worth examining?
18: Well, I've seen it in thousands of our clients over the last 20 years, and I've practiced it myself. We've heard the phrase, be given while you're living, so you know where it's going.
17: Yeah.
18: Certainly that's what I look at now. My children, our four sons and their wives and our seven grandkids have big needs right now. One of our grandsons has a severe disability, and they need help worse now than maybe if we live another 20 years and then leave something to them. And we can also be giving now when there are so many great needs in the kingdom, rather than just saving it all up until the end after we pass away. So I think it's just something that, just like we would look at our IRAs and our savings accounts, we should also factor that in, because there's $14 trillion of wealth sitting in seniors' houses, and most people just don't think about using it. In fact, half the people over 62 are still making mortgage payments, so they're taking more money and putting it into their house instead of using any of it, and that isn't always the wisest and most prudent thing to do.
17: Yeah. Let's go back to the data for a second. For many homeowners that are older, that equity we talked about in their homes represents a significant portion of their wealth, especially after years of rising home values. Just how important has home equity become in the retirement planning conversation?
18: Well, you know, according to Harvard, their Joint Center for Housing Studies did a big research on this back in 2022. And they found that the median homeowner has $250,000 in home equity. That's way up from about 150,000, 160,000 5, 10 years earlier before the COVID changed a lot of things. And it's usually, for the average person, one of the largest assets on their balance sheet. And yet, there's almost 30% of people over the age of 62 that are living in relative poverty. It doesn't really make sense when there's that much wealth that has been entrusted to that, those ages.
17: More with Harlan Akola. We're talking reverse mortgages right after this.
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20: In 1910, the Boy Scouts were founded with this simple motto, "Be prepared." 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
17: 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Harlan is also here to take your questions today. So if this is a topic you'd like to know more about, perhaps you've heard things that have been concerning about reverse mortgages in the past, or you're just wondering how it might apply to your situation, those will be the calls we'll prioritize today when you call 800-525-7000. 1000. Pat N., taking your calls today. We'd love to hear from you at 800-525-7000. Every call on topic, we'll send you a copy of Harlan's book as our gift to you. Harlan, before the break, we were talking about just the significant equity that represents a massive portion of most Americans' wealth in their homes, especially after what's happened over the last number of years. But having that equity in your home doesn't necessarily mean you have the cash flow to live comfortably, right?
18: Well, that's so true. I was just on yesterday morning with a CKA advisor and one of his clients who was 73, a widow. I certainly had a heart for widows. I know Jesus talked a lot about widows and orphans, and so every time we get a chance to help a widow, and she's not destitute, she's doing okay, but her husband died completely as a surprise, no illness or anything else, in January. Mm. And all of a sudden it changed everything in the plan, and they only have about $350,000 in an IRA.
17: Wow.
18: And yet she has over $300,000 worth of equity in her home, and she's still making mortgage payments of almost $1,600 a month. And so, of course, the CKA discovered this and said, hey, let's talk about this. And she said, I just had no idea. I just thought that's not something you do, not something a Christian does, certainly. And it's going to make sure that all of her money lasts until the end, because she has a substantial money left in the Social Security and her husband's pension that she can live in comfortably, but not if there's a $1,600 mortgage payment. And when that can go to zero, it changed the complete picture. And you could just almost see the weight lifting off her shoulders on the Zoom call. And so it doesn't do any good to have a lot of equity in the house if it still requires you to put hundreds of dollars into that, continue to put it into. And she had 20 years left on her mortgage. So just so happy that we can be of help to people in that situation, because life happens and things change rather dramatically like it did for her.
17: Yeah, no question about it. We're going to dive into these questions here in just a moment. So now is the time to call while lines are open. Questions on reverse mortgages today will be prioritized while Harlan is here. 800-525-7000. Perhaps you've heard something in the past that you're wanting to understand more about. Maybe you're wondering, does this work for your situation? If you haven't saved enough, maybe you're struggling just to make ends meet in retirement, this could be a game changer by either eliminating that mortgage payment or giving you some access to perhaps a line of credit, which is the most common way people tap into home equity in this season of life. And of course, you still own the home with a home equity conversion mortgage. Harlan, before we dive into these questions here, for someone 62 or older with significant home equity, just talk us through the factors that they should consider before deciding whether to make this a part of their retirement strategy.
18: Well, I'm a big fan of the, in the Seven Habits of Highly Effective People, the term begin with the end in mind. And so what we start with, and what we started with this lady yesterday is, what does it look like for your health outlook, your longevity? What about your three daughters? What are your plans for them? What are your plans for the grandchildren? And when we went through everything, then it was easy to come back to what her monthly income is, what her budget is, how much money needs to be taken out of the taxable account, and then what should be done with the mortgage portion. We always look at those three components. And that's really what I'd recommend to anyone is, does the cash make sense as to how they have it planned out in retirement, even if they can afford to make a mortgage payment? Should they? Does that hurt something in the end? Are you going to run out of money sooner or pay more in taxes or more in Medicare with the IRMA calculations? So really what it comes down to is different for everyone. For some people, it's just to minimize taxes. For another person, like this lady, is simply to change the cash flow so she doesn't have to take as much money out of her investments and it can last longer. For some people, it is simply to be able to afford health care or take care of an aging spouse that has health problems. So what it comes down to is an assessment. We don't tell everybody to do this. We tell a number of people not to. But they should look at how this fits in as part of the stewardship that we talked about in the beginning of the call. Let's just look at what could or should be done for the best way to do it. Because it is true that a lot of people, Rod, don't have to do a reverse mortgage, but they do it anyhow simply because it makes the road easier, reduces their taxes, passes more on to their children while they're alive. So it really depends on what is the goal. Begin with the end in mind is what we start with.
9: Yeah, I love that. All right, let's take some phone calls here today. The lines are open, 800-525-7000. If you have a question for Harlan Akala today, call right now. Let's go to Mississippi. Karen, go ahead.
0: Yes, my question is, can I do a reverse mortgage on a house I own free and clear? I am using it now as a rental house.
9: Yeah, great question. Harlan?
18: The first answer is yes. Any house that is free and clear can be used for a stream of income or a line of credit. However, the major requirement of a reverse mortgage is it's your primary residence, the place where you live. So we can do regular mortgages, of course, on that require payments on a rental property, and we do a lot of those at Movement. But for a reverse mortgage, you must live in the house as your primary residence. So that would not qualify, but the house where you live would be something that qualifies. That's a great question because a lot of people are wondering about that because they own multiple properties.
9: Yeah, great question, Karen. We appreciate your call today. Harlan, I mentioned it a moment ago. We've got just a minute before the break. The most common way people access the equity in their homes is not a monthly income stream, although that's an option, certainly. It's most commonly a line of credit, right?
18: It is, because it's the most flexible. You can take money out, you can put money back in, kind of turns part of your house into a cash account that is a cash management account, so to speak, of some of your equity, and it has a lot more flexibility than just getting a certain amount of a check every month or a lump sum that you don't know exactly what to do with, and you should not borrow money to invest anyway. And so really the best way and the way that most people use it is the line of credit because of the flexibility and how easy it is to put money in, take money out as you need it. Because like one lady said, I only pull money out twice a year, once for my vacation and then for Christmas. And otherwise, I don't need any money. I'm fine with the rest of the year. So it doesn't make sense to give her something monthly when she only needs money a couple of times a year. That's the most important thing for people to realize is we're not stripping all of the equity out. We're only using it when they need it.
9: Harlan Akala is here today. We're talking reverse mortgages as a part of your overall stewardship plan in retirement. Much more just around the corner. Lines are open, 800-525-7000. 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
17: Thanks for joining us today on Faith and Finance here on American Family Radio. We're talking about stewarding the wealth in your home today, and specifically how a reverse mortgage can allow you to tap into that. Harlan, what a lot of people don't realize is, although it makes sense when you hear it, is this is after-tax dollars. So to your point earlier about the various ways and assets we can tap into in retirement, often those assets create taxable income, which then has other implications, including how much of your Social Security is taxable, even additional premiums on Medicare, which is not the case when we're talking home equity through a reverse, right?
18: Well, that's true, and it also takes care of bracket creep. We, in fact, I was working with a CKA group up here in Minneapolis where we just had a little workshop clinic where we spent a couple of hours reviewing tax implications of a reverse mortgage. And one of the big things was how not only just how we can keep the taxable income down so that IRMA and Medicare premiums don't go up, but also in bracket creep that we'd never go above the 12% bracket so that all of the money coming out of other places would be taxed at a lower rate. And there's tax deductions involved. We do things with Roth conversions. So, we spent 2 hours together with this team just figuring out all the ways that we could be of help to their clients. And the thing is, when people save money in taxes, specifically Christians, they tend to give more to the kingdom. And it's certainly better for charity to take care of things, Christian charity to take care of things, than for the government to do it. And we're not trying to not pay taxes. We're just trying to pay the least amount possible so we can be of help to people in other areas. Taxes are a big part of the reverse mortgage planning, especially for people that have wealth.
17: Yeah, very good. Taking your questions today for Harlan Akala, anything related to reverse mortgage, we'd love to get those questions on. We'd send you a copy of Harlan's book just as our gift to you, 800-525-7000. Let's go down to Florida. Richard, thanks for your patience. Go ahead.
10: Yeah, Rob, thanks so much for your ministry. We appreciate it. And I have a $21,000 mortgage, about 10 years left. 3.25% interest. I am getting, I think, a gift from family that I can pay that off. Am I wise to pay that off or reinvest that 20 grand or so in the CDs or something like that? What's your opinion?
17: Yeah. Well, you'd be hard pressed just from a math standpoint to, make the case to pay it off because you have such an attractive rate. A lot of people listening right now are envious of that 3.25% that we had to say goodbye to from several years back. You've got a modest amount. I mean, the nice thing is that the non-financial side of this is if you've got enough to pay it off, you'd eliminate that mortgage payment entirely, which means you could then take that money and systematically invest it. So you get the kind of the win of the guaranteed 3.25% that you're not paying any more on interest. You get the kind of non-financial win of now I own my home, and that's nice. And, depending on whether you're single or married, one or both of you may be more excited about that piece of it than the other. Often it's the wife, but doesn't mean it always is. But I think, we ought to consider beyond just the financial side of it. But if you're going to put it to work for you in something that has a a higher potential long-term return, whether that's something, you know, with less risk like a CD, where after tax, maybe you're, you know, squeaking out 0.75 point to a percentage point above your mortgage interest rate, but you're also hanging on to the money in case you needed it for something else. I think there's a case to be made for that. There's also a case to be made for you investing this and trying to get 6, 7, 8+% which would be double or triple, you know, what you're paying on the interest. So I think from a liquidity standpoint and a just return on investment standpoint, there's a real strong case for you not to pay it off. But I don't want you to miss the other consideration of how important is it to you and or your spouse to own this home free and clear. Does that make sense?
10: Yes, sir. Can I add this at that my age? I am 73 this year, and we're both retired. We had to do some changing, and the house was paid off at one time, and we had to get a small mortgage of $27,000 a few years back. So would that change your opinion in any way?
17: No, I don't think so. I mean, other than just underscoring this idea that liquidity matters. So we haven't talked about what other assets you have access to, but the idea that you could hang on to that money in case you needed it for something else unforeseen, especially if your emergency funds were not, you know, 6 to 12 months worth of expenses. If they were, great. And then I think you could make the even stronger case that you ought to put this to work for you in investments, but make sure you have at least a 5-year time horizon on it. But I think there's something to be said about maintaining that liquidity, especially if you're at least, you know, covering the interest, if not a little bit more.
10: Mm-hmm. Okay. All right. Okay. Well, thanks so much, as always, for your advice. We appreciate your show. Praise the Lord for you.
17: Thank you, Richard. That means a lot. Lord bless you, my friend. 800-525-7000. Harlan Akala here today. We're talking reverse mortgages, among other things. Let's go to Illinois. Doreen, how can we help?
11: Hi, Rob. Thank you so much for taking my call and your show. I love it, and I've learned so much. And
17: well, thank you.
11: I'm in a difficult situation because my husband and I were planning to separate. We bought me another house, and very soon after we closed, I got a brain tumor. Cancer diagnosis. So kind of everything's changed, and I have been inundated with, I guess in the state of Illinois, they got my public records that I bought this house, and they want me to buy mortgage insurance to pay off the mortgage. And I did ask the gentleman last night, wouldn't I be disqualified? And he said, yes. And I said, okay, then I don't want to even talk to you about it. So I'm calling you, Rob, and I forget the gentleman's name, but yeah. I didn't even know you were talking about reverse mortgage, but we do have our other mortgages completely paid off.
17: Okay. That's great. We're up against a break here, Doreen. It's a great question. I'll get Harlan to weigh in on it right after the break. So you hang up and listen on the air, and we appreciate your call. We'll be right back.
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17: Thanks for joining us today on Faith and Finance here on American Family Radio. I'm Rob West. 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All questions on topic today related to this subject. We'll send you a copy of Harlan's book, just as our way of saying thanks. And I think it really just represents Harlan's heart, which is to educate God's people about stewarding all that has been entrusted to us, including our home equity. Let's go out to North Carolina. Adrian, thanks for your patience. Go ahead.
21: All right. Thank you, Rob. I do have a question for an elderly person that she's 72 years old, and she's in a pretty bad situation. She's barely surviving off her Social Security, and she's living off credit card debt, but she does own her home free and clear. And I was trying to see if there's any option for her with this reverse mortgage. But I will note that since she can't afford her repairs, I know her AC is not working. I know there are some stipulations with that. I'm just wondering if there's any options for her here.
17: Yeah, Harlan?
26: Well, unfortunately, those things happen all the time. And a lot of people resort to credit cards long before they talk to us about a reverse mortgage, and it's a difficult situation because she has wealth to take care of things because obviously she has her house paid off. Sometimes credit gets damaged to too great of a degree, or sometimes she is behind on her taxes, her real estate taxes. As long as she's not behind in her real estate taxes and she's on time and most other things, we would be able to get rid of those other payments so that she could survive on just Social Security. Many people can survive on Social Security as long as they don't have those other obligations, and she's got something that will take care of it. The other thing that you mentioned about deferred maintenance, we just dealt with a lady last month when I was on the show here specifically, and she had let a lot of things go and is almost $50,000 to $70,000 worth of work that needs to be done. We're using the reverse mortgage to take care of those things, to bring her house up to the level, to make it livable, and to make sure the roof doesn't leak and so on and so forth. So it's very possible that we could help, and the sooner that we would talk to her, the better, before things get too bad, where it's went too far that we can't help. So thank you for calling in and being concerned about her, and we'll certainly let you know what your options are if you reach out to us. So thanks for the opportunity to be of help.
0: Hmm. Faithfi.com/movement would be the place to go. You can connect with Harlan's team there. Harlan, I meant to come back after the break and address the caller from prior to the break about the mortgage insurance. Any thoughts for her on that situation?
26: Yes, there's a massive amount of direct mail that comes out from any public filing of a mortgage. We deal with a question on that almost every day because there's just all kinds of things that are slammed out there. There's not necessarily anything wrong with those companies, but I would probably go to a certified Kingdom advisor before I would make a purchase on that life insurance, because sometimes there's more options. So I would just check that out. But in her situation, dealing with cancer and some of the other costs, a bad thing for her would be to have too much money tied up in equity. I don't know how much equity is in her house and her husband's ex-husband's house, or if they're just separated and what their plans are. But certainly that should be part of the planning as she's fighting this health goal. My sister had colon cancer and used some of the reverse mortgage proceeds to be able to help beat it. And she's 76 and alive today. I'd certainly be glad to talk to Taureen and address those different issues, because she needs, as you talked about with Richard from Florida, she needs liquidity in a time like this. And it's a scary time and a treacherous time. And she knows that. And we'd be glad to help out to see if there's anything we could do to make lighten her load financially.
0: Yeah, that's great. Thanks for that. Faithfi.com/movement. Let's go out to Louisiana. Michael, how can we help you?
1: Yes, sir. So I got a question. So my mom's bedridden, my dad lives with me, and I got a mortgage, and I've always heard about reverse mortgages, and I got debt from loan companies and stuff. So I'm 61. I could retire early next year. So what are my options right now pursuing, reverse mortgage or just taking up the,
0: Yes. Harlan, your thoughts?
26: Yes, Michael, you're calling at probably the best time. There's so many people that wait until they're in their 70s or 80s to get their financial house in order for the fourth quarter of life. You're doing it at the perfect time. You know you have some debt. There's some income is going to change, obviously, when you retire. If you retire early, the best time, you're not qualified for a reverse mortgage until next year. Unless there's a product that's available at 55, but you're most likely better off waiting until next year, almost for sure. And so what we would do and what we do with everyone is say, okay, what's going on with your income? How's that going to change? What's going on with the debt that you're paying out now and the cash flow? Then what's going on with any investments or retirement accounts that you have, the bucket two? And then we look at your house and say, okay, what can we do with that to make things work so that you won't have continued credit card debt or debt with finance companies, and that you'll be able to actually live on the Social Security or the money that you receive in retirement. So you brought up a very important point that really everyone on this call should be, the best time to do planning is before there's a crisis. And I'm so thankful that you called in, and I don't know if it makes sense for you to do it next year, but we'll certainly take a look at your options and give you some ideas of the best route to go. So thanks for calling in and showing how important that is to everyone else that's listening.
0: Yeah, very good. Any follow-up questions on that for Harlan?
1: No, sir. That's it.
0: Okay. Excellent. We appreciate your call today. 800-525-7000 is the number to call. Let's go to Pennsylvania. Joyce, you've been very patient. How can I help you?
9: Hi. Thank you for taking my call.
0: Sure.
9: I don't have a question about reverse mortgage.
0: Okay.
9: But I'm sorry.
0: Take your time.
9: I'm kind of stuck. Excuse me just a second. Let me take a sip of water. I'm 65. I don't have a lot of money, and I do have a full-time job, and I'm trying to plan for a place to live in my future when I retire. I did check out the apartment situation that is supplied by HUD in the area, and found out that there is a 3 to 4 year waiting period, which is average. I've looked all over the areas, except that the income max that you can have to apply for the apartment is about just shy of $1,000 less than what I'm making, which means I cannot apply for my future to take care of myself and live in a HUD apartment.
0: Yeah.
9: So what do I do if I keep on my current full-time job, which I've been there many years? I'm always going to be just over the amount that I'm allowed to even apply and get on a waiting list.
0: I totally get it. I'm up against a break, but I'm going to give you my thoughts. So just hang on the line. We'll be right back.
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2: Thanks for joining us today on Faith and Finance here on American Family Radio. Harlan Ackle is here today. If you have a question on reverse mortgages, call right now, 800-525-7000. Before the break, we had a privilege of talking with Joyce in Pennsylvania. Joyce is near retirement. She doesn't have a whole lot to her name, and she's wanting to move into a HUD, Housing and of Urban Development supported apartment, but she makes just slightly over that threshold for being able to qualify, not to mention there's a waiting period there. And she's just wondering whether she should make a change in her employment to try to qualify. And I would just be careful there, Joyce. Number one, the bigger issue is normally the trade-off. If you give up a certain amount of annual earnings to obtain a housing subsidy, it might not be worth as much. You could end up financially worse off because you might lose employer benefits or Social Security earnings or retirement contributions, future earning opportunities. So before changing employment, I would ask the housing authority for three numbers. The first is the exact income limit for your household. Second, how far over the limit you currently are. It sounds like you know that, and if so, great. Third, what your expected rent would be if you qualified. They generally use what are called anticipated annual income, and they verify wages. So I wouldn't assume simply by reducing your hours or leaving the job, you'd automatically, you know, create eligibility. And then you're going to want to compare your annual housing savings to the annual income and benefits you're giving up. Because if you're only slightly over the limit, you may want to ask the public housing authority who makes this determination whether there are other subsidized properties or project-based vouchers or senior housing options or programs with different eligibility limits that might allow you to have some assistance but not have to leave that employer that you already have right now and that obviously is paying you a decent wage. Many of those have wait lists, the project-based voucher properties, but I would at least get all of your options. So I think the next step is a conversation, further conversation perhaps with the local public housing agency to see what your options are, and then just really do the analysis. And by the way, I'd love to help with that in the sense that we would be willing to make a certified Christian financial counselor available to you. We'll cover the cost of it. It won't cost you anything, but this will be somebody that'll meet with you several times to help you work through your budget, help you answer these questions, and maybe make a decision on, you know, what would be the best move for you moving forward, especially in light of perhaps you nearing retirement and what that might mean once you transition to Social Security. So I hope that helps. Our team will get you connected with a certified Christian financial counselor. I'm going to ask the faith and finance community to be praying for you, Joyce. I certainly will. And if we can help further along the way, let us know. Lord bless you. Thanks for being on the program today. 800-525-7000. Let's go, I believe, to Illinois. Chuck, go ahead.
3: Yes, I'm 80 years old. My wife turns 80 in a couple days. We own our home outright. Lord bless me with some really good jobs, and I have two retirements, one with the Air Force and one with and major airlines. But when I die, if I die first, my retirement gets cut in half for her. I don't understand reverse mortgages. I just thought, well, you got to pay

0: back sometime, so I haven't looked into it. But listening to your program, is it better for us to – oh, and I have a condo in Florida that we owe $77,000 on. I was thinking about trying to pay that off, but I talked to one of my advisors, and he said, well, that might bump, you know, take it out of my savings in our accounts. That might bump us up too high, and then for that 1 year, and then I'd have to pay more in Social Security, or they would reduce my Medicare. So what should I do to be sure that my wife is taken care of once I die, if I die first, since we're both 80?
1: Yeah, it's a great question, Chuck. And Harlan, I know this is something you encounter very often, don't you?
2: Yes, it's a regular situation. And Chuck, I want to congratulate you. There are so many husbands that love their wives, but completely forget about the fact that there's going to be a problem after they're gone. And typically income goes down by 40%. It sounds like in your case, 50%. The time to plan is now for sure. And because of the equity that you have in your home, there's a possibility that you might want to use some of the reverse mortgage money to pay off the Florida condo to increase your cash flow. I'm not saying for sure you should do that, but either way, there should be some liquidity. There's a possibility that your wife would want to do a reverse mortgage after you're gone, and we would not be able to help her depending upon what happens then. We know that we can help now because you own the home free and clear and you're in good shape now financially. And so the best time to fix that is to change the oil in the car, as I always say, before it's smoking on the side of the road. And so you're wise to consider this because, as we've mentioned several times just during this hour, liquidity is the key situation. You have no liquidity in your current house, even though you have it paid off. So even if you didn't start using the money, even if you didn't pay off the Florida condo, by the way, all the money coming out is tax-free, so it will not affect your Medicare deduction from your Social Security. And so what we would do is talk together with you and looking at all of those options and say, what is the best thing to do? If it's nothing more than setting up a line of credit that increases by 7% plus every year, that may be the wisest thing, because then your wife would have some place to replace your income after you would be gone if you went first. You are very wise in asking these questions, and this is a great way to show your love for your wife, because unfortunately widows many times are in a situation they never anticipated to be in. So thankful that we could be of help to you. So certainly reach out and we'll give you some different options. I'm not saying for sure you should do it, but let's look at the whole picture and see what your options are to make sure that your wife is taken care of no matter what.
1: That's great. Chuck, any follow-up questions on that?
0: Yes, one. In the state of Illinois, the deed, they've changed it to where you can say transfer after death. So the deed to our house, to keep it out of probate, I've got my three sons listed. So when both my wife and I die, the house goes to them. And so if we have a reverse mortgage and we've taken, you know, she's been taking some out and then she passes away, does that affect anything?
2: Great question. The TOD deeds, the transfer and death deeds, are an often wise and very inexpensive way to make sure that you avoid probate on the house. And so nothing would change. Your three sons would still inherit the house. If the house is worth $500,000 when you pass and your wife has used $100,000, well, then the boys would just get $400,000 instead of $500,000. But the house would still pass to them just like it did before. Nothing changes in ownership. The deed is in your name. The transfer and death deed is still in place. And your wife is guaranteed to be there no matter what. And obviously, just like a 401k or an IRA, if you have $500,000 and then you use $100,000, well, there's still $400,000 left. They're the beneficiaries. The kids are the beneficiaries of it. So the same thing would apply to the house. Whatever she used would simply be subtracted, but it might leave more money in other places. So the short answer to your question is it does not hurt the plan that you have to pass on to the next generation.
1: Hmm. Chuck, stay on the line. We'll get you a copy of Harlan's book, and the team can make the connection if that's helpful. You can also go to faithfi.com/movement. Thanks for your call. Out to North Carolina, Sandra, you'll be our final caller. Go ahead.
3: Oh, I'm 82 years old, and I need a few repairs because I was flooded twice in the lifetime. I wasn't able to make all the repairs with what money I got. And I had bought a flood insurance. Hmm. I got a few repairs that need. I was wondering, would I qualify for the reverse mortgage?
1: Hmm. Harlan?
2: Yes, it's very likely you would, Sandra. There's a lot of people that either didn't have proper insurance or the insurance they had didn't pay for everything, and they still need repairs. I'm a big fan of saying the house should always pay for the house. And so if you have a lot of equity in your home, if you don't have a big mortgage, and so then we just use some of the money to repair the house, which quite frankly would increase the value of the house. And so if you needed $50,000 worth of repairs and the house is worth, let's say, $300,000 today, it'd probably be worth quite a bit more in the future after those other things are taken care of. So you should definitely consider that. There's other things that go into qualification, like your income and your credit, but it's not stringent requirements like it is with a forward mortgage, traditional mortgage. So we'd be happy to discuss whether or not we could help, but certainly it'll increase the value of your house, and it makes sense to take money out of the house to make sure that you're living in the house that is complete and the repairs are done. So thank you for calling in. There's a lot of people that are in that situation with the fires and the hurricanes, and we certainly look forward to being of help.
1: Excellent. Sandra, thanks for your call today. Hang on, our team can get you connected over to Harlan. Well, Harlan, always just a wealth of information. So appreciate your heart to just educate God's people, and you've been a great partner of ours here at FaithFi, and we're really thankful for you, my friend.
2: Well, thank you. Feelings mutual. There's so many people that need help, and we're glad to reach out.
1: Lord bless you. We'll do it again real soon. Take care. All right. Well, that's going to do it for us today, folks. We're so thankful for each of you. Also, my team today, Michael, Pat, Devin, Taylor, and everybody here at FaithFi that makes this possible. 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We'll see you then. Bye-bye.
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9: From the American Family News, I'm Mr. Pugh. President Donald Trump has unveiled a new government website powered by artificial intelligence ahead of his meeting with top AI executives today. A few minutes ago, he announced the launch of America.gov.
10: We're launching today something that is really, it's not just simply a website, it's a restoration of America's founding promise, and it's a reinvention of your government for the 21st century and beyond. We're putting power and control back into the hands of the people, right where it belongs. 250 years ago, the Declaration of Independence proclaimed that America's government exists to serve American citizens.
9: Former U.S. Special Counsel Jack Smith testifying before the Senate Judiciary Committee as Republican lawmakers accuse him of abusing his authority during his criminal probe of President Trump. At the hearing, Iowa Senator Chuck Grassley characterized Smith's legal actions against the president as partisan.
11: Mr. Smith's operation was a partisan weapon that broke the rules, lied to the court, and engaged in bad faith throughout. His operation has no credibility, only to the partisan media and Democrats who cheered him on.
9: President Trump reaching a security agreement with Denmark over Greenland last week after threatening to take the territory by military force last year. The administration has claimed Chinese and Russian ships have been in the area. Secretary of State Marco Rubio saying it's a win for all sides.
12: Never will any adversary of the United States have the ability to invest there without our approval and their approval. But also, we will have access to building new military facilities that will allow us to build the sort of missile defense shield that all of North America needs. It benefits North America, it benefits Europe, it benefits NATO.
9: New court documents have been released involving the two Ole Miss students who passed away. Natalie Chuck from Oxford, Mississippi, with the latest.
13: According to an arrest affidavit filed by the Lafayette County Metro Narcotics Unit, these photos show the kratom or kratom-like pills recovered after freshman Aiden Hamilton and junior Robert Strang both died Monday, one on campus and one off campus. Investigators say a substance linked to 7-hydroxymetragenine known as 7-OH, which is listed on those packages. It's also a substance that the DEA just classified as a Schedule 1 drug last month. The court documents do not say exactly where the students got these pills or confirm whether either died from an overdose, but investigators traced Aiden's bank records in the days leading up to his death to a nearby tobacco shop.
9: And finally, is the conservative movement headed for a major fracture? Chris Woodward takes a look.
14: Traditional Republican messaging is reportedly struggling to connect with younger voters, and new data suggests a third-party threat in 2028 could spell disaster for the GOP. During a recent discussion on American Family Radio, host Jenna Ellis tackled this exact crisis with pollster Rich Barris. Ellis warned that simply labeling Democrats as socialist is not working anymore.
15: When we get into Gen Z and Gen Alpha, Republicans and conservatives are going to have to make a better case. The younger generation actually isn't moved by simply saying, well, these are socialist candidates.
14: Barris warned that America's political complacency could lead to a rapid historical unraveling.
16: America is exceptional, but it's not exempt from the rules of nature. And it's not exempt from history, right? I mean, this could go sideways, and it can go sideways very quickly.
14: Even more alarming, Barris said polling shows a massive chunk of the right-wing coalition is ready to walk away from the traditional two-party setup entirely.
16: We're at a point now where J.D. Vance, if he ran as an independent, would actually get a higher vote share than every Republican ticket that we tested, which tells you there is a huge chunk of the right-wing coalition that doesn't want to do this anymore. And that's terrifying.
14: With over $40 trillion in national debt, Ellis pointed out that conservatives cannot afford a decade-long political wilderness. I'm Chris Woodward.
9: 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I'm Rusty Pugh.
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20: 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Thanks for listening to AFR. Today is Tuesday, September the 29th, 2026, in case you were wondering. Wesley Wildman, good morning, Wesley.
21: Good morning.
20: In studio with me also is Chris Woodward.
22: Hello.
20: And Ray Pritchard. Ray Pritchard's in Florida. How you doing, Ray?
23: Hey, rocking and rolling here in Florida. How are things in Tupelo?
20: Well, it'd be better if I didn't have to sprint down the stairs to be here on the show. I guess our listeners can tell you I'm a little bit out of breath. Just a little bit.
21: Well, let me help you out here then, because I'm looking here on our screen and I'm really observing. I got a nice camo shirt on.
20: You do?
21: You know, we got hunting season around the corner.
20: Always nice to compliment yourself.
21: You know, we got hunting season around the corner.
20: Yeah, well, around like when?
21: We got about a month away for archery starts, and then you got rifle season close to Thanksgiving. And you got
20: talking about Bambi season. You know what you're talking about?
21: No, I'm talking about getting some venison for the grill.
20: Okay.
21: That's what I'm talking about.
20: That's almost here. Deer hunters everywhere are getting excited.
21: Yeah, we often lead those out on this program. You know?
20: What, deer hunters?
21: Yeah, we got a lot of them. I meet them.
20: Yeah, deer hunters, travel. Turkey hunters.
21: Mm-hmm.
20: Got a lot of outdoor enthusiasts.
21: Yes, sir.
20: Ray and Chris, and listeners. We welcome all our listeners. But, yeah, it was one of those, once a year, Brent Creeley, our producer, has to call me to tell me I'm supposed to be on the live or national radio show, and I'm sitting in my office doing something. That only happens like once a year, though, right, Brent? Yeah. So I'm not bad about that. That would be a bad habit to fall into if you were doing that once a week or so.
21: Yeah.
20: So I sprinted down the steps.
21: That's my reminder to be on the program.
20: Well, that reminder's 3 minutes late.
21: I snoozed it.
20: Oh, you snoozed it?
21: Yeah.
20: How do you snooze?
21: Well, I like your phone. So, like, when your alarm goes off, that it
20: gives
21: you...
20: No, I know how to snooze on the phone.
21: Oh, how do you snooze it?
20: No, here's my question to thee.
21: Okay.
20: How...
23: Oh, me.
20: If that alarm we just heard was meant to make you be on... To remind you had to be on the radio today.
21: Right.
23: Right.
20: At 10:05 Central Time.
21: Right.
20: And you snooze it to where it rings at 10:08, what value is that? That's my question.
21: It was an accident. Nature called.
20: Oh, well, it was an accident.
21: Yeah.
20: Mm-hmm. Okay, it was an accident. I got you. All right. All right. Well, anyway, moving right along, we got a lot to talk about. We're not going to explore Wesley's answer at all here. I think we've all been there. Yeah, we're going to move on. Chris, good morning to you, brother.
22: Good morning.
20: What do you got going on over there?
22: Well, I want to mention that various people across much of the U.S. need to keep a check on their local weather today, because over 150 million people face dangerous week-long flood threat across 30-plus states. This is all fueled by what's described as a powerful Pacific tropical system. Looking at Fox Weather here, it says a dangerous week-long flash flood threat will spread from the southwest, into the plains and Midwest, eventually stretching from Texas to Minnesota and putting those millions of Americans at risk from what's called Hurricane Polo Tropical Storm Rachel.
20: It's called what?
22: Hurricane Polo and Tropical Storm
20: Marco.
22: Rachel. Yeah, we need to get... Yes,
23: I know,
22: thank you.
23: I know.
20: See what I did there?
22: We need to get more threatening, scary-sounding names for storms.
20: Did you know... I've been paying attention to this. I don't know if this is related to this El Nino phenomenon. But, Ray, you know, normally we see hurricanes affecting the U.S. coming from the Atlantic, right?
23: Right, right. We've had nothing.
20: Nothing. And now we have this weather system creating, I saw three or four powerful hurricanes out in the Pacific Ocean, which is not known for that, because the waters there are typically colder than they are in the Atlantic, or at least in the Gulf of Mexico, when the hurricanes intensify because of the warmth of the water. But in this case, this hurricane is going to come across Mexico and up. Is it going to cross the Baja Peninsula? Do you know that?
22: I don't.
20: But anyway, it's going to cause major flooding, right? Did you hear that? I mean, that's a far reach to think a hurricane that's impacting the West Coast could actually, you know, impact a major part of the country.
23: You know, it has already crossed Baja, just looking at the map and coming into Mexico. Yeah, it's behind this whole system. And you, okay, I'm going to give you the total extent of my weather knowledge here in the next sentence. You ask about El Nino. Well, I read recently that this year has been a, quote, super El Nino. I don't know what that means.
20: Right.
23: But here in Florida, Tim, where we get hurricanes all the time, right? Every year.
20: Right.
23: Or at least the warnings. They may miss us and go up the East Coast and miss us and, you know, go
20: into Florida's always in the path of something.
23: Always in the path. It's been a quiet season. Right. It still is. There's if you look at it, there's nothing on the horizon.
20: Mm-hmm. Which is good news.
23: Oh, yeah.
20: Yeah, absolutely good news. But I didn't realize, Krista, you mentioned it, that they're anticipating major flooding across,
22: 30-plus states.
20: Wow. Okay, then.
21: Now, is this going to impact the story that we've covered a couple times in the last few months about there being a drought in the Arizona area, those couple water reservoirs? Is that going to help this?
20: Yeah, I would think so. You mean out west, where they have been very dry and the lakes are the reservoirs are depleted. Same thing in Texas. Now I don't know how far down the reservoirs. I was talking to a friend of mine who lives in Dallas, and about 2 weeks ago or 10 days ago, and he said at that point, he said it hadn't rained in 50 days.
21: Right.
20: So, again, those reservoirs...
21: Looking for some good news here.
20: Yeah, those reservoirs are massive, the ones around the DFW at Metroplex that support, you know, water for that area, but
21: We've covered that we've covered that twice in the last couple of months about how Arizona and that part of the country
20: really Lake Powell and all those places.
21: Mm-hmm. So this may be an answered prayer there.
20: Okay, so are we through with our weather desk information here? Because
23: we've said everything we know.
20: I think we've said everything we know. Other than that, people, we just tell you to look at your own weather app.
22: Yeah, I do want to brag on our afternoon anchor at AFN. Robert Thornton is actually Dr. Robert Thornton and is a meteorologist by profession.
21: Oh, wow. And he lives in the Dallas area.
22: He does, yes.
21: So he's going to be able to give us the best of the best there.
22: One in three on-air people.
20: I thought they lived in Tyler.
22: It's in that. That's in the vicinity. Yeah.
20: Oh, okay.
22: One in three people talking about the weather on broadcast television or MSU graduates.
21: The way Dallas is growing, you're going to live in southern Oklahoma. And we're going to be saying, yeah, same thing.
20: Right. Yeah, I know. Dallas
23: is booming. It is booming.
20: About to cross the Red River there and enter into Oklahoma.
22: They do have that rivalry game coming up between the Longhorns.
20: Weekend? Or
22: I think so.
20: Let me Oklahoma look it up. And Oklahoma.
21: Uh-oh, we're about to get off on college football.
20: They may really have a Red River rivalry. It may be a river running through the field, the way this sounds like.
22: It is Saturday, October 10th at 2:30 p.m.
20: So not this weekend.
22: It is coming up.
20: Yeah.
21: All right, so we've knocked out...
20: Sadly for Oklahoma.
21: Yeah,
22: that's right.
20: It's coming up.
22: Yeah, John Mateer has quickly become John Mid-Tier.
21: Yeah, but I feel Texas has an upset coming, too, so...
22: It's true. Good. They all, Tennessee almost got them.
20: Mm-hmm.
21: Well, they tried to lose that game like they tried to lose the Ohio State game, but they just couldn't do it. But eventually it'll catch up to them. They keep trying
20: to
21: lose.
20: You're endearing yourselves to Longhorn fans, and we have a lot of them, and they write texts. They support our ministry.
21: Well, I can reset.
20: Y'all are dissing them.
22: Way to go, Arch!
21: I can reset by saying that I predict them to win the whole thing.
20: Okay. You did redeem yourself there a little bit there. A little double talk, but no, you said one upset, right?
21: Yeah, one upset.
20: One upset. All right, you're listening to Today's Issues on the American Family Radio Network. Jenna Ellis will be with us at the bottom of the hour, so we look forward to visiting with Jenna. Next story, Chris.
22: Well, we've had some history made in these United States of America today because today is the launch of a website called America.gov. I will share the link for it on the Today's Issues Facebook page. What is special about America.gov is that it is a federal government website launched today by the Trump administration, and it is made by artificial intelligence. It also comes at a time in which tech executives are meeting with President Trump to discuss the future of AI, as we all have discussed on the show, there's this fear that AI is going to take over the world, get out of control, do things to humans, that kind of stuff. And it turns out most of the chips powering this AI boom are made by a company called NVIDIA. And I have some sound here from its chief executive officer, Jensen Huang, who says tech companies will solve the problems and ease concerns here. Clip three.
0: We all need to hope that it's an engineering problem. If it's not an engineering problem, it's not solvable.
1: Right.
0: And so the fact that all of these companies still are advancing the state of the art is because they also believe it's solvable. These are some of the brightest engineers in the world. I work with, you know, all of them. And these are this is a technically solvable problem.
22: I have no doubt that companies probably know ways to ease concerns or whatever, but I would caution anybody from just taking somebody's word for, we've got this, because oftentimes what companies promise, they don't deliver on.
20: What is America.gov?
22: America.gov is a website that the Trump administration launched today. It's got all kinds of information on things that you might use or want more information
20: like
22: on
20: what?
22: If you're an American. It's basically like an aggregate website. Like, for example, the first thing is, how do I replace my Social Security card? So the idea behind this is it's a one-stop shop for
20: call
22: you.
20: Call Social Security, I can tell you that. And get ready to be on hold for about 2 hours.
22: Now, that's a great point, and you could do that, but a lot of younger people are starting to do things purely online versus calling people.
20: All right, what else you got besides Social Security stuff? Is that supposed to be highly intelligent stuff there?
22: Yes, it's made by AI.
20: Oh, wow.
22: Instead of a human being paid by taxpayers.
20: Okay, Ray, are you impressed so far? I mean,
2: not yet.
20: Me either. You're going to have to give me something else that America.gov does.
2: Give
20: Chris,
2: us more.
20: Chris or Wesley, anybody.
22: I will say that in its infancy, the launch of America.gov has been far better than healthcare.gov, which was the boondoggle of a heavily funded by taxpayers website under Obama.
20: Okay, but this is big news today, this launching of America.gov?
22: It is. Fox already did a big cutaway where they talked to Trump
3: slash
22: about
3: Trump.
22: It and whatnot.
20: Huh?
3: I'm just kidding.
20: Slash Trump. How about Trump.gov? it'll be renamed that this afternoon.
22: Yeah.
20: So what else does it do here?
3: Well, okay, so I just typed in, what do you know, talking to the AI, about George Washington, and it gave me a summary, hit some highlights, and so...
20: About George Washington?
3: Yeah, because it's a government... Or it's a AI
22: right.
3: website.
20: What does America.gov have to do with my question about what's there? And then you said George Washington. I don't understand. Yeah. I don't follow.
3: Because everything's right. there.
22: So I, for example, said,
2: you
22: show me the Gettysburg Address.
2: Yeah.
3: The reason
20: right, I'm... skip this story. Go to the next one.
22: Okay.
20: I don't care about this. I mean, I do care about it, but this is very, very confusing.
22: Yeah. Okay.
2: Don't care very much.
3: Let me say this. This is... I'm not impressed either. It's just another search engine.
20: Okay, so America.gov is a new Google.
22: Yes.
20: Okay.
22: In harder news.
20: Well, Chris acted like it was,
22: it is big. Like, I mean, it's powered by AI. It's a government website.
20: Like it was next to the sign of the Declaration of Independence. This is the next thing, big thing here.
22: Okay.
20: But I'm not faulting you, Chris.
3: Yeah,
20: I'm just saying the way you announced that, I was riveted.
22: Okay.
20: You know what I'm saying? And now I'm unriveted.
22: That's what news people do. We sell things.
20: Okay.
3: That's right.
20: What's your next story, Chris?
22: In much harder news, we're going to continue to hear about the Lindsey Clancy case for weeks to come. And I say that based on the fact that this morning they had a hearing on what to do now. They had the mistrial. We've talked about that. We've aired all kinds of sound bites. They got back in court today to determine the next steps. If the county prosecutor is going to try to rehear the case, all these issues, and they have wrapped it up, and moments ago they wrapped it up, and they have determined that they're going to meet again for another hearing on November 2nd, weeks from now.
20: Okay.
22: Which is why I say that we're going to continue to talk about this for weeks.
20: All right, Ray, any thoughts on this? That's the case where the mother killed the three kids, and they found her... There's a hung jury, right?
2: Well, my literal only thought, or maybe two, but mostly just one. They ought to retry her, okay?
20: Yeah.
2: But, look, and get a jury of 12 fair-minded, reasonable people. It is alarming to think that the vote was 11-1 to let her be acquitted or find her, let her be not guilty by reason of temporary insanity. It's terrifying to think there are 11 people who actually would agree to that. And God bless that one fella who has been outed by the media. And now God bless him for having the courage of his convictions.
20: You know, I was thinking about this the other day, and maybe we can ask Jenna Ellis. Jenna's covered this. She's a lawyer, and she's covered this story extensively. And of course, there's nobody denies that this postpartum psychosis does exist, but there are all kinds of mental illnesses that are out there that might lead someone to commit acts of violence or even murder that you wouldn't say, well, they need to be able to go, you know, be off the hook because of it. I'm thinking, how many soldiers returned from Afghanistan and Iraq with PTSD? And what if they just decide to kill because they slip into PTSD? Is that correct pronunciation, right?
23: Yes. Right.
20: Post-traumatic stress disorder, right? That is the correct, okay.
22: Yeah.
20: I mean, who's to say, and a jury couldn't say, well, you know what? I know he killed four people at the mall, but he couldn't help himself because he had slipped into PTSD, so we're going to acquit. I mean, you see where this goes?
21: Oh, yeah. Absolutely.
20: Potentially, if right, your thoughts on what I've just described here.
23: Well, here we have a mother, whatever mental pressures, whatever the disorder was, okay, who clearly intentionally planned and killed her own children.
20: Strangled them to death, right?
23: Strangled in the most horrific,
20: right?
23: Most horrific thing you can imagine. How anybody could say, well, that the psychosis or whatever, she did not know what she was doing. No, she planned to do what she was doing, irrespective of what the mental state was. She planned it. She knew what she was going to do, and she did it.
21: And that's and I don't understand why we don't see it the way you're seeing it, and the fact that if we conclude that she went through that for 18 minutes, and by the way, it was only 18 minutes. It wasn't before or after. She, the only time that she had the psychosis
20: is when she told her husband to leave.
21: Leave, right? Okay, so if that's true, that's that much more of a reason you don't want someone like that out in the street, because she could have another 18 minutes. I mean, she could have another.
20: Yeah.
21: I mean that just makes the case that she needs to be locked up in prison.
20: Yeah, I know. I don't understand. I really, maybe ask Jenna. I don't understand. I thought the jury in her case would be, if it was hung, it would be 11 to convict and 1 to acquit, not the other way around.
23: Right.
20: Mm-hmm. But
21: we had Jenna on, and she talked about this for 30 minutes the week that you were in D.C.
20: Okay. But it just occurred to me, you know, there are all kinds of mental disorders that people have that could commit acts of violence against others. They could come back and say, well, I have this particular mental disorder, thus I'm not responsible for my actions. You see what I'm
21: saying?
20: Yeah,
21: there's a history of people doing that, and it never ends well. We covered a story on Today's Issues about 2 months ago of a gentleman in Kentucky who broke into a home in Kentucky, stabbed a young child, 8-9 years old, to death, then stabbed the parents, then cops were called, he was arrested, was tried, pled insanity, and after 10 years, he was released, and he's 45 years old, and he's walking the streets of Kentucky on insanity after stabbing an 8-9 year old boy to death.
20: Why couldn't you say, anyway, how far does this go? Because you say that, you know, I drank 4 beers and had a car accident and I killed somebody? And you could say, well, you know, I wasn't in my right mind. Uh-huh. I was drunk.
21: Now, Jenna did, I know she's going to be on in a little bit. She may, you may ask her to clarify or to reshare this, but she did. Jenna did do a good job of explaining that the law, there was a particular law in Pennsylvania, is that right?
22: I'm not sure.
21: Or where was the story? Connecticut?
22: Well,
21: or?
22: The Clancy stuff in Massachusetts.
21: I'm sorry, Massachusetts. Yeah. She explained that there was a loophole in the law that she said was a problem.
20: Yes.
21: And so she,
20: In Massachusetts.
21: Yeah. Yeah. And she covered, she explained that when she was on Today's Issues.
20: All right, you're listening to we'll ask her about it. You're listening to Today's Issues on American Family Radio. Tim, Wesley, Chris, and Ray. And next story, Chris.
22: All right, as we speak, Fox claims that there is another caravan of migrants wanting to come into the United States of America. This is a caravan that was organized.
20: Caravan of how many?
22: 600.
20: And where are they coming from?
22: They're coming from Honduras. They would
20: Do they know who's president?
22: Yes. Now, the scuttlebutt is that they are banking on there being a change in Congress this November that might force the president
20: to... They're going
22: to
20: camp out at the border waiting on the election?
22: Very well could happen. Very well could happen. So 600 migrants on the way from Honduras through Mexico to the U.S. That's a long walk, my friend.
20: A long walk.
22: I'm sure they're on a nice air-conditioned bus funded by some liberal billionaire.
21: And yeah. They're currently using the America.gov.
22: How do I get to the U.S.?
20: Yeah. Well, you know what? I feel sorry for these people. I mean this really and truly. I feel sorry for people who are in... bad living conditions and poverty and hopelessness. Mm-hmm. But there are millions of people in that condition around the world. And we, the United States, can't just open the, like Biden did, just open the, just say, well, everybody's welcome. Come on in.
21: Mm-hmm. Sure.
20: You know, no borders here. I mean, no country in the world does that, but we're supposed to, you know, the United States is supposed to. But again, I sympathize with the plight of people who are desperate, but, You can't just open the. You have to have law and order. You have to have borders, or you don't have a country. So, I think it's these folks. You know, we need to dissuade them. No need to incentivize them. What Biden did was incentivize them to come, and they came by the millions, millions under the Biden administration. Then President Trump basically shut the border down. And has had control of it for the most part. So we'll see what happens with this. I wish these people wouldn't do this, but if they come, they're going to have to be turned away because we can't, you know, if you want to come to the United States of America, we have a legal process to do so for immigration, and we let like a million people a year in annually already.
21: Legally.
20: Think about that. We let a million people into our country legally. Every year, so we are a very hospitable country when it comes to, and a very very compassionate country when it comes to that too as well. All right, we're going to take a short time out right here. We'll be back with more of Today's Issues on the American Family Radio Network. Tim, Ray, Wesley the deer hunter, and Chris the weatherman over there. We'll be back in a minute. Stay with us.

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1: Some time ago, Reader's Digest carried a story entitled Children's Letters to God. It's an interesting article. It contained actual letters that children had written to God. I want to share some of them with you. One went like this. Dear Mr. God, how do you feel about people who don't believe in you? Somebody else wants to know. A friend, Neil. And then there's another one that read simply, Dear God, what's it like when you die? Nobody will tell me. I just want to know. I don't want to do it. Your friend, Mike. And a youngster named Frank wrote this one. Dear God, I saw St. Patrick's Church last week. You live in a nice house. Or take the one written by little Maria. Dear God, do you get your angels to do all the work? Mommy says we are her angels, and we have to do everything. Well, Barry wrote, Dear God, church is all right, but you could sure use better music. I hope this does not hurt your feeling. Can you write some new songs? Your friend, Barry. Reading over those simple letters from children addressed to the deity reminds one of the scene one day when the master took a little child and set him in his lap and said that the greatest in heaven would be like the little child. I'm quite sure that the great carpenter knew fully what he was doing and saying that day. And his wisdom is evident in the letters of these children. For instance, how does God feel about people who don't believe in him? A good answer would be heartbroken. Or again, what is it like when you die? I guess that kind of depends on where you go. And despite the misconception, God does live in a nice house, a house not made by hands. And to answer Maria, no, God doesn't use his angels to do his work. He uses his servants here on earth, and sometimes it doesn't get done. And about the music, sometimes I have to agree with Barry. It's kind of off-key, and it appears we need some new songs. We need more of this childlike faith in all its simplicity, too. They do not question the existence of God, and they refer to him in a polite manner with due respect. They're not worried about all the great theological and doctrinal questions we adults are. They simply believe in God and believe he loves them. And the greatest quality they have is their humility. Listen to this letter written by little Maxine. O Lord, thank you for giving me my dad and mother and these children and dog and fish. Thank you for giving us the nice world to live in and eyes to see it and what we eat and brains to think. Thank you for everything. Love, Maxine. That letter is a beautiful prayer, isn't it? Sometimes I have a feeling that God would like more letters like that one. Not only would he like for us to write that way, but more important, he would like for us to live that way. Whoever humbles himself like this child, he is the greatest in the kingdom of heaven. Pray for childlike faith.
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3: Hey, our tours of Italy and Greece are halfway full. Coming up in March of 2027, hello everyone, I'm Tim Wildman, president of American Family Association and American Family Radio. Yeah, we've had tremendous response to these tours. The Greece one we're calling the Footsteps of Paul because we're visiting many of the sites mentioned in the book of Acts. And then the Italian tour, the tour of Italy, and I'm not talking about the Olive Garden tour of Italy. I'm talking about really going there and seeing these places. It's going to be fantastic. We're talking about Venice and Florence and Pisa and, wow, Rome. So much to see in the Eternal City. That's what they call Rome. So we're going to be going there in March of 2027. Here's the website for all the information, tours.afa.net. That's tours.afa.net. It's going to be in March. It's going to be a wonderful time, a lot of fun, a lot of good food, a lot of good fellowship. Hope to see you on our tours.
4: 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And you rejoice with a glorious, inexpressible joy. 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
3: Hey, welcome back, everybody, to Today's Issues on the American Family Radio Network. I'm Tim with Wesley and Chris and Ray. And as always, we thank you for listening to American Family Radio and to this show, Today's Issues. Joining us right now is Jenna Ellis. Jenna is host of Jenna Ellis in the Morning here on American Family Radio, heard 7 to 8 o'clock Central Time. Which she brings you the news of the day, current events, and does an analysis of those topics through a Christian worldview lens. And she joins us now from, well, probably an hour from where Ray is there in Florida. How you doing, Jenna?
6: I'm great. And Florida's finally cooling off just a little bit. So this is when summer is over and Florida is the best.
3: Yeah. Yeah. The people come to Florida for the winter, not the summer. Although
6: yes.
3: They do come to the summer for vacation, but that's the snowbirds.
7: Is that going to be you one day?
3: Snowbirds? I might reverse snowbird.
7: Yeah.
3: I might fly north for the summer.
7: That's
3: you know what I'm saying?
8: Yeah. I highly recommend Door County, Wisconsin.
3: Why is that, Chris?
8: It's nice up there, and the weather is fantastic. Now, the winter, not so much. But Wisconsin, Indiana. Northern.
3: No, I've got a friend who lives in Wisconsin who I check on in the winter. And they're
7: hibernating.
3: Well, yeah, they also develop a very bad attitude toward life.
7: What do you want,
3: Tim? January, yeah.
7: Huh?
3: No, another 6 inches of snow.
8: Stuck
3: today.
8: In the house.
6: Seasonal depression is real.
3: Yeah, well, you lived in Colorado. You've got enough snow. You've seen enough snow.
6: Mm-hmm.
3: In March and in April even. All right, Jenna, let's before we move, let's talk about this the case in the Clancy,
8: mm-hmm. Lindsey Clancy. Mm-hmm.
3: That's going to be what is the law now? Is that going to be retried or not? Or we don't know yet.
6: Well, yeah, that's what all of these motions are arguing, and so today was a status conference, basically to determine the next steps. And the district attorney has actually filed a motion for a gag order against the defense attorney, Kevin Reddington, basically claiming that now that he doxed the lone holdout juror, meaning, you know, provided the personal information, his name and other identifying information publicly when he shouldn't, and all of the disparaging remarks that I think amount to intimidation and harassment, they're asking for a gag order on the attorney. So the court will have to figure that out. And the defense team, meanwhile, is filing motions requesting a judgment of acquittal and dismissal based on double jeopardy grounds and an investigation into the holdout juror. And, you know, this is just a wild and remarkable situation where one juror who just showed up because he summoned, and this is part of your civic duty, is now at the center of a huge public controversy and is basically being forced to defend himself and defend his rationale for simply looking at the evidence and rendering a verdict based on his own calculations and doing exactly what he was supposed to do as a juror. And I don't think that all of this sets a very good precedent for our legal system. So it's going to be interesting to see where the trial okay. judge goes, and then also if appellate courts, of course, get involved.
3: All right, I want to ask you, I guess this is a matter of opinion, or get your thoughts on this question. Jenna, do you believe have you served in a capacity of defense or
6: yes.
3: prosecutor or both?
6: Both.
3: Or what? Both you have? Okay.
7: mm-hmm. in your the law.
6: In all of my many hats I've worn over the years. Yes. So back in Colorado, I was a prosecutor and then a defense attorney.
7: Okay. So my question is, do you believe in any use of insanity as a reason to get a lesser penalty for your crimes or get off the hook altogether? Do you believe in that?
6: I think that any sort of insanity defense should only be relevant in negotiating a plea agreement with between the district attorney, the prosecutor, and the defense, or potentially in mitigation at sentencing. But in terms of the actual conduct and a conviction, being guilty or not guilty, there should be no such thing as an absolute defense, which is what we saw in this case. And what happens under these statutes where the defense can say, they're not guilty by reason of insanity. Basically, that's a full justification for their conduct. I don't think that we should allow that at all. If someone is truly insane and we have a legal objective definition of that, which I don't think we really do in Massachusetts right now, but if we had an objective definition, that still doesn't excuse the conduct. It doesn't justify it. It doesn't allow for a not guilty verdict. That should only come into consideration during sentencing, where maybe a judge could say, okay, this person needs mental health treatment, go to a facility until you're mentally stable enough to then go serve out the rest of your sentence in prison.
7: Ray, have you ever heard of, get Ray's thoughts first and Jen, and then Ray, if you want to ask a question, then Wesley. Have you ever heard of a case where a person confesses to murdering, in this case, three children, but at the same time says, I'm not responsible for said murders.
9: I'm not responsible for what I did.
7: Have you ever heard of that?
9: No, not like this. This is a shocking kind of case. So, which leads me, Jenna, to ask you this question. I guess now at this point, the prosecutor has some discretion about whether or not to retry the case, given the immense amount of publicity and the fact that it was 11-1 to acquit on the basis of temporary insanity. How does the prosecutor and his office, how do they make that decision on whether or not to retry a case like this?
6: Yeah, a lot goes into that contemplation. And I've been in prosecutors' offices where, you know, there are mistrials and in very serious cases. And what goes into this, of course, is not just the use of resources and, okay, we have to actually, you know, mount the prosecution again. But what does justice require? Because in every state, there's actually a special statute that governs prosecutors specifically, that their sole job, because they don't actually represent a client, they represent the state and the government and the power of the state, they are obligated to pursue the interests of justice. And so what does justice require in this case? Well, I would say, and I think any person looking at this case morally and objectively would say that justice requires that they go back to trial, and they may then shape their prosecution a little differently based on what they learned, based on, you know, some of the public sentiment. And obviously, you know, these 11-1, I think they should shape their jury selection a lot differently as well. But absolutely, go back to trial and fight for justice as much as you can. And, you know, if at the end of the day, a second jury, and you get that far, says, you know, not guilty or not criminally responsible, well, the prosecutor can at least then sleep at night saying, okay, well, I've literally done everything I could for justice in this case for those three precious children.
7: This is my opinion and nobody may share it, and that's fine. I don't think he's got a dog's chance, the prosecutor, to find, if it's a 10-1, what was this?
6: 11-1.
7: 11-1, he didn't have a chance to get a conviction there.
6: Well, it depends on jury selection. I mean, that's you, and I was taught.
7: You got to go 12 for 12, Jenna.
6: You do, but the, but I mean, if this if they had found 11 of, you know, this Michael Donstrevel, I'm not exactly sure how I pronounce his last name, but if they had found 11 people like him, we would be in a much different situation. Now, that's going to be harder in a blue state like Massachusetts, but this is where I was always taught as a prosecutor, you win or lose your case in jury selection, because you have to try to get into the mind of the potential jurors and say, okay, how do you view the evidence in the case? I mean, are they looking at women who see this as a bigger a social issue? Like, clearly, at least these four that have now come forward and done interviews, they weren't concerned about the facts of the case. They were concerned about being activists. And you don't want people like that on the jury.
7: I know. I agree with you. But I don't know, in a state like Massachusetts, where you can find, where you're going to escape the activist 12 for 12. Go ahead, Chris. Right.
8: What did you say? I have a question as to, you know, Jenna, you and I, like, when
7: By the way, excuse me. I'm in favor of retrying the case. Let the jury understand that.
8: Sure. Yeah, sure.
7: But as Jenna said, justice demands so. Give it one more try. But I'm just saying, I have no confidence at all that they'll get a conviction.
6: Mm-hmm.
7: Based on 11 to 1.
8: Right.
7: On this, and just the some of the things I've heard said, where they say a lot of the general public out there feels like just let her go because she was temporarily insane.
8: Right.
7: And which, again, begs the question to me, are we maybe this is just a case in a very liberal state, but why, if that mental illness can be used to get off the hook, why not do it? You know, try it again with.
10: There's people in jail right now that want a reshot.
7: Yeah, yeah.
10: They,

0: opinion on something to sit in a jury.
1: Yeah. And, you know, it's not that people can't have heard about it or have no opinion at all. That isn't the legal standard, which thankfully is good because I think everybody at this point has heard about it unless you're, you know, living under a rock. And because this is so clear cut, I think unless you're an activist or if you're a person of morality, then, you know, clearly you're kind of to one side or the other. But the legal standard is if someone can put aside their bias, what they have heard, and say, we will render a verdict just on the facts of this case. And so it would be hard, for example, for someone who watched every single moment, you know, they were live streaming it on Court TV, to say, I'm going to forget about everything I heard from the first trial and only listen to what comes in the second trial. That'll be very difficult, but that's really the objective, is to find people who can say, and you got to believe them, to say, I can set aside my bias and I will render my verdict just on the facts of what comes in mm-hmm. this second trial.
2: Right. Let me ask you this on a spiritual or not that Jenna can't answer the question too. Spiritually, biblically, looking at this situation and mental illness in particular, there's all kind of mental illnesses out there. How do you distinguish, Ray, or do you, between a mental illness, again, biblically speaking, and somebody who's acting demonically? Because now the world doesn't acknowledge demons. You know, you don't get that brought up in court. They will acknowledge mental illness, which, anyway, go ahead.
3: Well, it would take a long time to answer that, and the answer in the end would be a little bit subjective, right? All we can say is, if we just take the New Testament, that there are demons, they're in the world today, they're at work, they were at work during the time when Jesus was on the earth, and I'm just reading today, Jesus talking to the demoniac, the Gadarene demoniac in Mark chapter 5, what is your name? And it's interesting, the demon knows who Jesus is, knows exactly who he is. He says, my name is Legion because we are many. This man was infested by hundreds and hundreds, even thousands of demons. It would take someone beyond me to answer the question. But if you go down the road of certain kinds of psychosis, if you go down the road of schizophrenia to some really bizarre behavior that would be, some people would say, almost indistinguishable from demon possession. But at least we can say this much. There is an evil involved with demon possession. There's a rejection of God. There's a hatred of Jesus that comes out. Because the demons are unclean spirits, and everything they produce is completely unclean. Not just bizarre, but evil through and through.
2: Jenna?
1: Yeah, I completely agree with that. And, you know, from a biblical perspective, we know for certain that our fight isn't just against flesh and blood, but against principalities and the powers of evil in the spiritual realms. We know that. When it comes to the law, I don't think there should be any sort of distinguishment, at least in terms of guilty versus not guilty, on the basis of demonic possession versus mental illness versus, you know, your brain wires being crossed, you know, some of these things. Ultimately, none of that should matter to the guilt of someone's conduct, because if and we've seen a lot of people use defenses before, like Lindsay Clancy saying, well, this voice told me to. Okay, whether she believes that was God, which we know it clearly wasn't, or whether that was a demon, or whether she didn't hear a voice at all, that doesn't matter. Her conduct is still at issue here. And so I think we need to be careful as Christians to not just reject the spiritual component that matters, but when we're talking about society and legislatively and what the law requires, we shouldn't bring so much into it about the spirituality that we can't prove, when ultimately we believe in personal responsibility, and that's certainly a biblical concept to justice as well.
4: Hey, Jenna, this is Wesley here. The Michael Desrenville, the gentleman that was the one that held out.
2: The one juror?
4: The one juror.
1: The holdout.
4: What do we know about, has he made any public?

0: comments. What do we know about his reasoning for?
1: Oh yeah, he's made comments.
2: Yeah, he was on Hannity last night, and that was his first public interview. His attorney has, of course, made statements, but he has said that he has a Christian faith as a Catholic. Which I think that's probably where he gets his sense of justice and worldview and morality. And I haven't listened to that entire interview, but he has consistently said, at least through the statements available from his attorney as well, that he didn't have a reasonable doubt, and he thought she was guilty because her attorneys weren't even arguing that she killed her three kids and she should be held responsible. And it's absolutely wild that he's even having to defend his position, because jurors are allowed to disagree. They're allowed to look at the facts, look at the evidence, form their conclusions. That's what we bring them in as jurors for. And so everyone's attacking him. But meanwhile, the left and these, crazy women who are literal activists, nobody's calling them out for actually not following the law. Yeah. So I hope that we'll hear more from him. But that's as far as we know now. And to my understanding, the interview with Hannity has been published, widely online as well.
1: What do you got over there, Chris?
3: I have 31 seconds of
1: 31
3: Michael.
1: 31 seconds of who?
3: Michael Desmondville, the juror we're talking about, reminding everybody that the case is about three innocent children who were brutally murdered by their mother. Clip one.
4: I know the whole focus has been on me, but we want to reel everything back and put the focus on the three angels that's at hand. The ones that can't speak for themselves, the ones that can't defend themselves, and the one that can't fight the battles. And those are Cora, Dawson, and Callan. I want to thank God for my Catholic faith. Foremost, I would like to thank everyone, every individual that has supported me throughout this difficult situation.
1: Yeah. All right, your list, that was the one juror who voted to convict out of the 12, and he's being vilified for some reason by many in the liberal mainstream media. You're listening to the radio program Today's Issues on American Family Radio. Tim, Wesley, Chris, Ray, and Jenna, one other thought I had on this. This is just me. Okay, and y'all may not share this opinion, but I think a lot of mental illness is phony. I think a lot of it that passes as mental illness are really just choices that people make to do bad things and to act foolishly. And again, I'm talking vague. I know in generalities, but to me, this woman, she strangled her three children to death. She sent her husband away so she could do it. And think about how these weren't babies. These were kids. Did she strangle their bare hands? Well, I don't know if she strangled with their bare hands.
0: She used
2: exercise equipment.
1: Okay, so she knew enough to do that. Mm-hmm. She knew, I have to get exercise equipment. I can't do it with my bare hands. Right. You see what I'm saying? Mm-hmm. I don't buy. Is it insane to kill three children? It's insane. Yeah, that's insane. Mm-hmm. That's insane in a professional way. In other words, a psychiatrist would say that's insane. And it's also insane in a street language way. That's crazy to do something like that. But all those things that she did to, that wasn't those things were planned. That's what I think that juror is saying. Those things were planned. How you could just let her go is mind-boggling, I think, for a lot of the country. But I also think what passes as mental illness a lot of times, like with her, for example, you're mentally ill. Have you shown signs of this? Now, I know she before or after. Because in mental illness causing you to do evil things, why doesn't the mental illness cause you to go out and howl at the moon instead of killing people? You see what I'm saying?
2: Do good things. I mean, how come we never see people with mental illnesses, being the most philanthropic, loving, wonderful people, right? It's always a justification to
1: right.
2: do evil.
1: Right, that's what I'm saying.
2: And without this defense, what would she possibly have? I mean, what would her attorney be arguing? Because she had the means, the motive, the... everything and admitted it. I mean, and so she wouldn't have any defense whatsoever without this kind of fallback of some vague psychosis that lasted precisely 18 minutes when she committed the murders. And so this is where society needs to just say no. And
0: right.
2: that you can't have this vague, unprovable, quote-unquote psychosis that somehow justifies and alleviates criminal responsibility for this kind of heinous conduct.
1: Yeah, whatever it is, I don't care.
0: That's right. That's where I'm at.
1: Huh? I don't.
2: Absolutely.
1: I can listen to you explain, but I don't care. If you kill three kids by strangling them to death, you're going to jail, and I don't care what
0: life.
1: Kind of, I don't care what kind of psychosis you said you had or you didn't have. I'm sorry that you said that, but that sounds to me like straight up devil possession.
3: Mm-hmm.
1: Okay. I'll say you were possessed by a demon for 15 minutes, and it caused you to do this. So. Again, that's, I don't have a lot of sympathy. I understand mental illness exists. It does. But people have mental illnesses. They have something wrong. A lot of people take medication for, you know, different kinds of mental things that they have. I understand that. But to commit acts of murder against children and to try to say, hey, I'm not responsible. You know, I slipped into psychosis.
0: Mm-mm.
1: No, not going to work. And this one juror, I admire him for standing up for the children, as he said. All right, Jenna, thanks so much. What do you got coming up tomorrow morning?
2: Thanks, Tim. Well, I think that we should have more boomer influencers, so you go.
1: Well, I'm working on that. Okay. I'm planning.
0: He's got a golf influencing channel. He's got.
2: There you go.
1: It's
0: launch.
1: Called How to Play Bad Golf by Tim Wildman.
2: Amazing. Well, along with my HGTV, you know,
1: yes.
2: Fix It Up.
1: Jenna, I fixed her upper.
2: Yeah. Yes. Yeah.
1: How Not to Paint by Jenna Ellis.
2: Yes, exactly.
1: Paint your walls. No,
2: yeah,
1: you did it. You sent me pictures. You did a great job.
2: Thanks. Yeah, I've been
1: house.
2: Having fun with.
1: I still prefer Bob Ross, but anyway, I think.
2: Yeah, happy trees.
3: Happy trees.
2: Happy
3: yes.
2: Trees.
1: Happy trees. We'll be back momentarily with more of today's issues on American Family Radio.

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4: 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President Trump announcing the launch of a brand new government website powered by artificial intelligence today. 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
5: With America.gov, the federal government no longer stands in your way, and it stands only at your service. And that's what we're doing. We're simplifying it. We're glamorizing it. We're making it what it should be.
4: The Massachusetts woman who killed her three children was back in court this morning for the first time since the judge declared a mistrial in the case. Judge William Sullivan scheduled a hearing for November 2nd for Clancy lawyer Kevin Reddington's motion, calling for an inquiry into the lone holdout juror, Michael Desronville. But Desronville's attorney, Edward Palczyk, says his client should not be under any investigation because he stuck to his belief that Lindsey Clancy is guilty of murder.
6: This trial was really about three innocent children who were murdered and had no voice. And that's what this trial is about. It's about three innocent children who were murdered by their demonic mother. And this shouldn't be controversial. We are not backing down. We are not giving one inch.
4: The Ratepayer Protection Act would shield consumers from AI data center costs. House Speaker Mike Johnson expects a test vote tomorrow.
7: We passed the bill through the House a couple weeks ago, the Ratepayer Protection Act, which codifies President Trump's provision that says if somebody's going to go in and build one of these, this infrastructure, then they need to ensure the local community they'll be good corporate partners. Your rates won't go up. We won't use the water resources that they can cycle that inside. It's a win-win-win because it provides a lot of jobs, a lot of new investment, and that's what these local communities need.
4: The FDA is elevating an ongoing prescription drug recall.
8: The voluntary recall of some blood pressure drugs is being escalated to an FDA Class 2 recall for the blood pressure drug chlorothalidone 25, made by Inventia Health, based in India. 13,000 bottles expiring April 2027 don't meet standards for dissolving properly in the body. Chlorothalidone is a diuretic that makes your kidneys shed excess salt and water, lowering your blood pressure. A Class 2 recall means if you take the drug, you may have temporary reversible health issues, likely not serious. The advice, don't just stop taking your meds. Check with your doctor or pharmacist. Therese Crowley, Fox News.
4: Texas will soon have a new senator as things continue to heat up between Democrat James Tallarico and Republican Ken Paxton. Robert Thornton has more.
9: Senator Tom Tillis said over the weekend that President Donald Trump's decision to back Ken Paxton over John Cornyn has put the Senate seat at risk for Republicans. Tillis also said that the GOP would not be spending so much money in Texas if Cornyn had won the primary. Tony Ortiz of Current Revolt said many did not anticipate the traction Tallarico has been getting. He made the comments on AFR.
10: Where's all the money, right? Something that James Tallarico consistently brags about when he's out there campaigning is that he's got a lot of small-time donors. And if you go online or you go to Facebook or wherever, there's this big, like, outlandish support for Senate candidate Ken Paxton, but yet he still struggles to raise money. So again, pointing back to, is social media, is online real life? You know, you go online and you think that Ken Paxton is the best thing since sliced bread, but that doesn't translate to actual donations and tangible money for him to run with.
9: Writer and commentator Matthew Williams had this to say about Tallarico's advertising efforts on Paxton. Williams made the comments on AFR.
11: Every advertisement I have seen Tallarico talk about on the issues that has nothing to do with his personal life, nothing to do with his background, nothing to do with his record outside of the, you know, his votes in the state house. The ultimate, you know, polling indicator, I think, for a lot of people, of course, is going to be the price of groceries and the price of gas.
9: I'm Robert Thornton.
4: And the Labor Department reported today that U.S. job openings slid to 7.08 million from a revised 7.34 million in July. Openings came in below the 7.2 million that forecasters had expected. 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
14: Hey, welcome back, everybody, to Today's Issues on the American Family Radio Network. Tim and Wesley and Ray, Ray's in Florida. And Steve Paisley Jordahl joins us. We're in Mississippi.
15: Yes, we are.
14: And I don't know which one of us got a banjo on our knee. Wait a minute, wrong song.
15: Yeah, wrong song.
14: Wrong state, too.
15: Yeah.
14: Went from Louisiana to Alabama with a banjo. Huh? Somebody, who did that, Brent? Who did that? Do you know that song?
15: That would have been someone like...
14: Susanna. Susanna, she went to from Louisiana to Alabama with a banjo. And she had to go through Mississippi, you would think.
15: She must have had to.
14: Yeah. I don't know how you do that with a banjo on your knee.
16: You got somebody driving you, I guess. Carriage.
14: I guess.
16: Horses,
14: I don't know.
16: And carriage.
14: Maybe it's just a silly little song.
15: Who knows? You know,
14: maybe there, it's not.
16: There's a lot of those that are catchy, though.
14: That's true.
15: We'll be talking about that a little bit later.
16: Well, oh, good.
14: By the way, Ray, today is National Coffee Day. Did you know this?
17: Not until you sent the article around. Have you done, Tim, have you done your patriotic duty then?
14: Oh, yeah. I'm a coffee consumer. It better be good for you, because if it ain't, I'm in trouble. But, yeah, I drink coffee. I love coffee. Probably 6 out of 7 days I drink coffee in the morning.
17: So how much, just curiosity, how much on a, whatever an average day is for you, how many cups of coffee?
14: Okay,
17: do you
14: so have? I don't fill my cup up, because I don't like my coffee to get cold. Mm-hmm. So I only go with like a quarter of a glass or maybe a half a cup. That's the most I go. Again, because I don't like my coffee to go lukewarm. I like cold coffee, actually, and I like hot coffee. I'm just not a big fan of lukewarm coffee. I'm kind of like, that's a biblical view right
17: kinda
14: there.
17: Kind of like the Lord.
14: Yeah, right. Kind of like the Lord view. So what about you, Steve? You drink coffee?
15: Yeah, I drink coffee.
14: You don't? Never
15: no. I just, occasionally, I'll have something if it's sweet, like I'll have a black coffee with dessert or an espresso with dessert.
14: Yeah, what about you, Wes? Are you a coffee man?
16: I was for a long time, and then I misused it. And I started getting my...
14: You can misuse coffee?
16: You can. Let me tell you how to do it.
14: Yeah.
16: Here's what I did. I'd skip breakfast, and I would have about 5 to 6 cups before the show. And
14: oh,
16: then
14: that's... Yeah, I misused it. I see that clearly.
16: Yes.
14: That's
16: Well, I caught up to me about a year ago, and
14: okay.
16: I started having some heart racing
14: you
16: issues.
14: Think?
16: Yeah. But at the time, I
14: knocking down 5 or 6 cups before 10 o'clock? Is that what you were doing?
16: I was, but I did it for 2 years, 3 years with no issues.
14: Okay.
16: And then all of a sudden, so I went to the doctor.
14: You're serious?
16: I'm serious. And they called it PVC, is what I had.
14: Which is what? Like caffeine related?
16: It could be. There's some other things it could be, but on the checklist of things to stop, that was at the top. So I stopped drinking coffee for a week and it went away.
14: What about decaf, though? You can drink decaf.
16: Well, that or not misuse it.
14: Yeah.
16: So, but it's been a while since I'll have 2 cups a week, 3 cups a week.
14: Okay.
16: I'm trying to ease back in. Yeah. But that
14: Ray, what about you? It's National Coffee Day, folks, in case you're wondering why we're talking about this topic. And Ray, you drink coffee, do you?
17: I had a Red Bull this morning. Does that count as coffee?
14: I think that's stretching beyond the coffee world.
17: That's stretching
14: right there.
17: Beyond,
16: it depends
17: right.
16: on what size, how many ounces you drink, because an 8-ounce Red Bull is 1.5 cups
14: why do
16: of
14: you
16: coffee.
14: Why do people drink Red Bulls? Be my question.
16: Same thing.
14: I just want to Well, I thought Red Bull is like 3 or 4 times what a cup of coffee is, caffeine-wise.
16: An 8-ounce one is 1.5 cups of coffee.
17: That's what I had an 8-ounce one.
16: There you go. Yeah, almost 2 cups
14: so
16: of coffee.
14: So you do it for the you like the taste, or you do it for the sole purpose of jumpstarting your day?
17: Well, really, just start the day. But I don't drink that regular Red Bull stuff. I can't do that. But they have that.
16: Zero sugar.
17: Well, no, I want my sugar too. Okay, they had this summer flavor called Sudachi.
16: Oh yeah, yeah, yeah.
17: Which comes from
14: my wife does those. They're in the newspaper.
17: They're good. They're
14: wait a minute,
15: that's the Sudoku.
14: Oh yeah, my bad. Excuse me. I'm sorry. I got confused.
17: Close. Very close.
14: Yeah. So anyway, all right. Well, it's National Coffee Days for those who enjoy coffee. Steve doesn't.
16: No.
14: Wesley, in moderation.
16: Moderation. Yeah.
14: And
16: Southern roasted pecan.
14: So you, but do you drink coffee some, Ray? Is that what you're saying? No, not at all. You're Red Bull, huh?
17: I'm an outlier in my own family. My boys do, my wife does, but no.
14: Maybe coffee, you got to develop a taste for it. I enjoy it. All right, go ahead, Steve. What's your first story?
15: Well, let's get an update on what's going on over at Ole Miss. We still do not have a toxicology report to tell us exactly what the two young men, college students at Ole Miss, died from the other day. So to set this up, two students, Aiden Hamilton and Robert Strang, both died on September 21st at separate locations in Oxford. And next to the bodies was found pills. And they have been, we've discovered that they are a specific product called S-Max Pseudo DHM tablets, which is a very concentrated form of kratom plus some other chemicals.
14: How do you spell kratom?
15: K-R-A-T-O-M.
14: Kratom. And what is kratom, for those who don't know?
15: Kratom, in its original form, is a plant that's native, I believe, to Southeast Asia. And they chew the leaf of this, and it gives them moderate high and everything. But in concentrated forms, it gives you a stronger high, and it is good for pain relief, and it is very addictive. And it is legal in sporadic counties here in Mississippi. I don't know. I haven't looked about what the rest of the country's like, but there is a National Kratom Association, I find out, so that there it must be.
14: Some states outlaw it altogether.
15: Yeah.
14: I was talking to Parrish Alford here on our news team. He hails from Louisiana originally. He said that kratom is banned in the whole state.
15: It might be, and it probably should be in other states, although this Kratom Association wants to find some medicinal uses for it.
14: It doesn't mean you couldn't get it, you know, on the
16: prescription
14: black market, so to speak.
15: This is what they found out from the Fox reporter Madison Scarpino has been doing some research, and this is what they found out, that they bought these particular packages of pills at a vape store in Oxford called Puffs Vape and Tobacco. It's on Heritage Drive in Oxford, the one that goes down by
14: people in Topeka don't have any idea what you're talking about.
15: And it doesn't really matter. Yeah. But an undercover agent went into this place after the students had died to see if he could get some more. And Madison Scarpino picks up the story, cut 17.
18: The court documents say investigators traced Aiden's bank records in the days leading up to his death to a nearby vape, tobacco, and beer store where two men were arrested after investigators say a confidential informant went inside and bought similar kratom-like pills just days after the deaths. The clerk allegedly told the informant to be careful taking the pills because people were dying from them, and he also told the informant to be quiet about the pills.
14: Wow.
15: How addictive is that, that they tell you, be careful, these people are dying from these, and you still buy them?
14: Yeah. So it's called kratom. You know, I'm a little bit embarrassed to say I'd never even heard of that before. These two.
17: No.
14: You know, Ray, it's so sad, so tragic, these two. Now, so these two young men at Ole Miss who died, these students, last week.
15: Yes.
14: They both bought this from the same place?
15: Yes.
14: Okay. But they didn't know each other. They didn't know each other.
15: Well, I don't know if they knew each other, but the deaths are unrelated.
14: They didn't die together partying.
15: One died on campus, the other died off campus. And we do not have the toxicology reports to find out if kratom had anything to do at all with their death.
14: Ray, do you know, you heard of this drug?
17: I had only, you know how you can see something mentioned in a story?
14: Right.
17: That. I've learned basically everything I know about it in our discussions on the air. What surprises me, Steve, is what is the point you made. So here you got a guy selling it, warning, okay, be careful because some people are dying from it. Not only he's still selling it, it's still legal to sell.
15: I don't know. If someone told me someone's dying from this, I wouldn't buy it. But you think about, like, this is called gas station heroin. It's in,
17: right.
15: And it is addictive. If you are addicted and you need some of this in order to stay, I mean, I don't know what it feels like to be addicted, but I mean, if like a heroin addict going off of heroin, you need it, you're going to buy it, even if they tell you it could kill you. Well,
14: a lot of people think it can't hurt you as bad, maybe a synthetic or man-made drugs because it's natural, but that's not true.
15: Heroin is natural.
14: Well, that's true. Kratom. Anyway, next story.
15: All right. There's a lady over at Fox named Carol Markowitz who is warning parents that there is a kids show called Miss Rachel. And Miss Rachel is kind of a Mr. Rogers type person for very young kids. And not only does she do the regular, here's the letter of the day, but she has become very, very political. And she
14: brings, is she on TV or on the internet or both?
15: She's on the internet. And
14: like YouTube TV or what is she?
16: She's mostly on YouTube, but she's out there.
14: Wesley has young children and he's familiar with this world. We can get back to what Steve's talking about. Wesley, tell us what you know about this person. What's her name?
15: Ms. Rachel.
14: What do you know about her?
16: Well, to finish the question you were asking, Steve, she probably is. She probably has her own website. I'm sure she has her own website where her content's on there as well. But she became most popular amongst young adults or adults with young children on YouTube. She was
14: over the last, 5 years or 10 years?
16: Yeah, 5 years.
14: 5 years or so? Okay. But she's akin to what baby boomers would know as Mr. Rogers or...
16: That's
14: that kind
16: right.
14: of thing, Captain Kangaroo type thing, Steve?
15: Yep. Yes. Okay. And I want to give you a little example. You're going to hear her introduce a letter today. One of the person that she is bringing on at the beginning of this clip is a person who is a known terror supporter. And then you're going to hear her with Mayor Mamdani in front of some kids. She's going to thank the kids and wish all the kids happy Pride. These are little three-year-olds. So let's listen to this cut 16.
19: Hi, friends. What's the letter of the day?
20: It's M. Hi, Miss Rachel.
19: Hi, yes, it's M from my friend Montez. Yay!
20: Yay!
19: Bye! Happy Pride to all of our wonderful families and friends. This month and every month, I celebrate you. I'm so glad you're here. I'm so glad you're exactly who you are. Oh, my goodness. Today... the mayor's on the bus. The mayor on the bus says, hello, friends. Can you wave?
20: Show us a wave.
19: The mayor on the bus says, hello, friends. Hello, friends. Hello, friends. The mayor on the bus says, hello, friends. All through the town. The money on the bus goes clink, clink, clink.
21: The buses are going to be free, though.
19: That's so wonderful, but this is like my song and the kids like to do it.
21: Okay.
19: Actually, I have another one.
21: Okay.
19: Yeah, I have another one. The babies on the bus go where?
21: Aren't the babies happy about the childcare?
19: They're so happy. Actually, the parents are really happy. But this is like my big hit.
21: This is your show. Okay.
15: That was her and Mayor Mamdani plying their trade together.
14: Yeah. Well, she's a New Yorker. I guess.
15: Now, our 1 million moms has taken note of her, and this is back in 2024, in June of 2024, sent out a notice to parents to be aware of this.
14: Well, what bothers me is that these when somebody builds an audience and builds trust by just talking, especially with kids, by just talking about things that are common to all of us. We all can agree on
16: colors, numbers, all that kind of stuff.
14: And then you turn it, then you surprise them with this left-wing politics, which is what she's doing right there. She'll probably lose some, and rightfully so, some viewers for that. But the point is, she is a very popular host. What did you mean about terrorist?
15: The first person, remember the letter of the day is Mostaf, and it was a terrorist supporter. It's a friend of hers that is associated, and I left the specifics at my desk, but this is a person that is strongly linked. She is very vocal about what's going on in Gaza, calls it a genocide. This is a person that is very linked to Hamas.
14: Oh, I got you.
15: That she's bringing onto her show.
16: And the reason this is important to our listening audience is because there's a lot of her content, especially early on as she was building her platform and building her audience, that's very innocent, that's very helpful for kids, very entertaining for kids, clean, wholesome content. But now there's been a great shift the last couple of years. I noticed this in one of her episodes on YouTube, which we obviously quit following her, quit watching her because of it, but she was having some transgender on there at different times, and she started off trickling that in minute out of a 30-minute
14: LGBTQ segment. Stuff,
16: and immediately I saw it right away, and we just cut it off altogether. But since I've cut it off, she's ramped up her far left politics, so just be aware of that. Because
14: what's your name?
16: If you
15: Ms. Rachel,
16: go ahead.
15: Well, okay. Her full name is Rachel Accurso, A-C-C-U-R-S-O, but she goes by Miss Rachel.
16: So if you got young kids and they've been watching it while you've been cooking, just know that's what you're dealing with now.
14: All right. You're listening to Today's Issues on American Family Radio. Tim, Wesley, Steve, and Ray. Go ahead, Steve.
15: Some people might say the adult version of Ms. Rachel would be James Tallarico.
16: That's a good transition.
14: The Democrat senator, the Democrat senatorial candidate in Texas.
15: Correct. And he has, as Not to Be says, he's been putting on his Christian skin suit again. He has a new video out where he is saying that his socialist views are biblical. And this is what he means, cut 15.
0: When Jesus healed the sick, he didn't ask for a deductible. So when I fight for universal health care, I'm doing it on biblical grounds. When Jesus fed the hungry, he didn't price gouge to turn a profit. So when I say that no child in the state of Texas should go to bed hungry, I'm doing it on biblical grounds. And when the Hebrew prophets saw corruption in high places, they spoke truth to power. So when I take on the politicians who are serving themselves and not the people, I am doing it on biblical grounds.
16: Yeah, you keep doing that. All right, so I have a problem here, and the problem is I just too much Christianity and politics here.
14: Yeah, where's the separation of church and state? Who's with me?
16: Because I almost feel like I got proselytized there.
14: Yeah, right. That should, you know, these Christian activists like that, they need to be banned.
16: I don't want to hear about his religion anymore. I'm tired of him reading from the Bible.
15: I have a question for Ray. He is saying that socialism is...
14: By the way, we were being sarcastic there for those who didn't know. Wesley and I were mocking because when it's us on the right, on the conservative side, who bring in biblical issues, biblical principles to apply to politics, we're told, keep your religion. Keep your religion to yourself. Yeah. But when it's left-wing politics, they don't say keep your religion to yourself. Mm. But go ahead, Steve.
15: Well played, both of you.
16: Thank you, thank you.
14: You're welcome.
15: Ray, does the Bible support say that biblical things like we should be involved in national health care, et cetera?
17: It does not.
14: Okay.
17: Let's just be clear about this. Jesus worked miracles. He worked miracles to meet the needs of the people who were there. He worked miracles to demonstrate to the world that he truly was who he said he was, the one and only Son of God. It's a very false, and I even say fake theology that tries to reason from the miracles of Jesus to somehow free health care for everybody. I also have to say this, Steve. He's a good speaker. If you just listen to him.
14: Yes, he is. He's very good.
17: I can see how untaught people or people who are loosely religious would hear that and go, oh, Jesus wants me to vote for him.
14: Amen, brother. That's what you want to, yeah, you want right. to say. Yeah. Jesus didn't charge a deductible. Now that's, huh?
16: Jesus did a lot of things. He also tied a whip together and turned over some tables. I mean, there's a bunch of things that
14: right.
16: we're leaving out here.
14: So anyway, I want to just tell folks in Texas, they know this already if they listen to our network, you're going to have to go out and vote and get your friends and family to go vote too in this election coming up for the Senate. Every poll I've seen in the last month has Tallarico beating Paxton.
16: Mm-hmm.
14: But now they're close. They're within, you know, 2, 3, 4 points usually. It's going to be a close election if you define what I just said as close, and I think that is. But still, the Democrats have not won Texas in a Senate race since 1988, I think. I mean, it's been that long, but they're threatening to win that one. I don't know exactly why, because Abbott, the governor, Republican governor of Texas, is ahead. He's going to win. But the Republican candidate, these are the same voters, all right? Same voters are going to cast a vote for Senate and governor on the same day, and yet Abbott is ahead and Paxton is behind, and I don't know exactly why that is. Ray, do you understand anything about what's going on?
17: Well, there's certain, Alec, you know, certain things said about Ken Paxton, his background, his marriage, things that have been used against him, and questions about how much support he's getting from the Republican establishment. If I had to guess, and it's just a guess, Tim, it's going to be close. I think Ken Paxton will probably pull it out. But Governor Abbott is going to go back into office, I think, overwhelmingly.
14: Right.
17: Senate race is going to be a whole lot closer.
14: Hey, do you know in Texas, can you be, in most states, you're termed, you're two consecutive elections as governor is, but it seems like Abbott's been there a long, do you know?
17: I don't know.
14: What the rules are in Texas for as far as, has he been Abbott, can you be elected more than twice is what I want to know.
2: I don't know.
14: Look that up, because it seemed like, maybe I'm wrong, seems like Abbott's been around already. As governor for like, maybe you can be, some states don't have a term limit. You can be elected governor for as long as you can be. You typing that in?
2: I am, but my fingers don't work very well. I'll just ask, can you be elected more than twice in
14: Texas?
2: That's
14: what I'm asking
2: for
14: you.
2: Governor.
16: Hey, why he's getting the answer?
14: Oh, you're asking.
2: I'm asking my chat GPT.
14: Oh, I'm sorry. I thought you were asking me.
2: I'm asking my phone.
16: While we're getting the answer there, I'll say this. When you got two candidates of the same Republican Party and pretty close in mind, or at least in practice, their personal life, I can understand. It's more persuasive of an argument to choose one of the other based on their personal life. That's an added layer to what kind of person they are. But when you're talking about Tallarico?
2: Tallarico.
14: James Tallarico.
16: Talking about James Tallarico and Ken Paxton, the argument about what's going on in their personal life is not even, shouldn't even be part of the discussion. Because of the policy that's going to be in place if the alternative wins. Go ahead.
2: There are no term limits for governor in Texas.
14: That's what I thought. Well, type in how many times has Abbott been governor? Type that in. I know our listeners in Texas know the answer, and they're letting me know through shouting at the radio, but I'm just curious because it seems like Abbott's been there. Maybe he came after Rick Perry. I don't know if there's somebody in between. It seems like he's been there.
2: Abbott has, it says, it's coming. Abbott has served to three terms, elected for three
14: already?
2: Terms. Has been elected to three terms as Texas governor, 2014, 2018, and 2022.
14: Wow. All right. Type in Costello.
17: We got it.
14: Yeah, I had you there for just a second. Steve was ready to type in Costello.
2: I just did.
17: We'll be back tomorrow, folks.
16: Hey, we got a very important podcast up by Stephen McDowell on overcoming socialism in America. through biblical capitalism. He's got two episodes. I listened to both of them. They give you great articulate
14: arguments. Where can I find those podcasts?
16: AFR.net.
14: With Stephen McDowell, America's Providential History, right?
16: That's right.
1: Hey, our tours of Italy and Greece are halfway full. 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Yeah, we've had tremendous response to these tours. The Greece one we're calling the Footsteps of Paul because we're visiting many of the sites mentioned in the book of Acts. And then the Italian tour, the tour of Italy, and I'm not talking about the Olive Garden tour of Italy. I'm talking about really going there and seeing these places. It's going to be fantastic. We're talking about Venice and Florence and Pisa and, wow, Rome. So much to see in the Eternal City. That's what they call Rome. So we're going to be going there in March of 2027. Here's the website for all the information, tours.afa.net. 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It's going to be in March. It's going to be a wonderful time, a lot of fun, a lot of good food, a lot of good fellowship. 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
26: 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He is also the president of Dayspring Bible College, shaping the next generation of Christian leaders.
5: Welcome back to In Grace. This is Jim Scudder. Hey, today we are near the end of the month, end of September, which is amazing. I really am starting to enjoy this time of year with the weather. It's getting nicer, cooler. I don't really love heat. And so I'm looking forward to the fall and to the cooler temperatures. But listen, the world is heating up and the Lord's return is imminent. Yesterday on our series, Armageddon's Dawn, we talked about this mighty angel that we read about in Revelation chapter 10, the appearance. Today, we're going to talk about that angel's voice and his revealing. And as this is very unusual, he's going to be eating this book. And so this is really odd. And as I said in the opening quote, some of the things in Revelation, it really is hard to understand. Now, I think most of Revelation we can understand. I think some people say, well, I can't understand any of it, so I'm not going to read any of it. No. We can understand most of it, but there are a few things that are just really hard to understand. But aren't you glad we serve a God that is beyond us? And so I don't mind some of that here and there in the Bible. Anyways, so we're going to be getting into this, and we've got so much more in our series. The Armageddon's Dawn prophecy chart will really help you as we go through this series, and it's free from us here at In Grace. 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
6: The second thing we're going to see is the voice. We just saw the appearance of the mighty angel, but now we're going to see the voice of seven mighty thunders. In verse 3 of Revelation 10, it says, "And cried with a loud voice, as when a lion roareth." Have you ever heard a lion roar? Now, it might be one thing at a zoo when you have a really nice fence or moat between you and the lion, but can you imagine if you're in the middle of a village in Africa and you're in this flimsy hut and you hear the lion roar? What would that do to you? I mean, it would, every hair would stand up and it would be just, you'd be tingling because it's a symbol of power, right? And of might. The loud voice, and when he had cried, seven thunders uttered their voices. And when the seven thunders had uttered their voices, I was about to write, and I heard a voice from heaven saying unto me, "Seal up those things which the seven thunders uttered, and write them not." What an interesting passage. Very interesting. You remember that Jesus is called the Lion of the Tribe of Judah. The lion's roar is a sound of imminent judgment. And as the world hears that roar of the Lion of the Tribe of Judah, it means that the Lord is going to bring righteousness and put down evil. Hosea 11, verse 10 also speaks of this, and it says, "They shall walk after the Lord. He shall roar like a lion. And when he shall roar, then the children shall tremble from the west." Yeah, and they should, and you would if you heard that voice. In Joel 3, 16, prophetically says, "The Lord also shall roar out of Zion and utter his voice from Jerusalem, and the heavens and the earth shall shake. But the Lord will be the hope of his people and the strength of the children of Israel." I gave you one verse in Psalm 29, but I'm going to turn there and I'm going to read the whole passage. It's a short psalm. In Psalm 29, this is very interesting. It speaks of the voice of the Lord many times. And as we read through Psalm 29, I'd like for you to count the times that we read the voice of the Lord. Give unto the Lord, O ye mighty, and give unto the Lord glory and strength. Give unto the Lord the glory due unto his name. Worship the Lord in beauty of holiness. The voice of the Lord is upon the waters. The God of glory thundereth. The Lord is upon many waters. The voice of the Lord is powerful. The voice of the Lord is full of majesty. The voice of the Lord breaketh the cedars. Yea, and the Lord breaketh the cedars of Lebanon. He maketh them also to skip like a calf, Lebanon and Siren like a young unicorn. And the voice of the Lord divideth the flames of fire. The voice of the Lord shaketh the wilderness. The Lord shaketh the wilderness of Kadesh. The voice of the Lord maketh the hinds to calf and discovereth the forests, and in his temple doth everyone speak of his glory. The Lord sitteth upon the flood. Yea, the Lord sitteth king forever. The Lord will give strength unto his people. The Lord will bless his people with peace. How many times did we read the voice of the Lord? Isn't that interesting? Seven times. And how many thunders did we hear when the voice of the Lord spoke? Seven thunders. The power of God resonating throughout the universe. When Israel spoke of thunder, they spoke of it being the voice of the Lord, and they called thunder the seven voices of God. Isn't that interesting? So here's the question. And I know this is your question today. Okay, is this your question? As we read through that text, and this is my question, right? Is this your question? You're like, what's the question? What did the seven thunders say? That God said, wait, don't write that down. Don't write that down. Seal it up. So up to this point, we have John revealing, and then God says, wait, not that. What was it that was said? You ready? I don't know. And you know what else? I'm okay with that. You know what's really awesome about being a creation, the chief creation of God, but a creature created by God who we call all-powerful and all-wise and all-knowing. You know what's wonderful about that? I'm glad he doesn't reveal everything to us. I'm glad there are things that I cannot understand, because if I can understand everything, then he's not all-powerful and all-wise and all-knowing. There are things that we don't know and we don't understand, and I don't know if we ever will, but maybe we will learn these things throughout eternity. We serve a mighty God. And I'm not saying that we can't learn a lot, because he's revealed a lot, but there's also some things that he didn't reveal, and I'm okay with that. I'm okay with that. There's a time and a place when we need to stop trying to want to know every little thing. There are some things, at least now, that are past knowing. And actually, there's a verse that supports that in Job 37, verse 5. God thundereth marvelously with his voice. Great things doth he, which, read that with me, we cannot comprehend. So I don't know, but I'm fine. I'm fine with that. I'm glad we serve an awesome God, and I don't have to understand every last thing. The third thing that we're going to see today is the revealing. The revealing. This is the revealing of the mighty mystery in verse 5 of Revelation chapter 10. It says, and the angel which I saw stand upon the sea and upon the earth lifted up his hand to heaven. So now you have that imagery, right? Clothed with a cloud, rainbow around his head, feet on the sea and on the earth, the feet as a fire, the face as the sun. Okay, we have that image now. Now he's holding up his hand to heaven, and swear by him that liveth forever and ever. Again, we just talked about God's eternality. He is forever. He didn't have a beginning. He doesn't have an end, and that's okay. We can't comprehend that. Have you ever tried to think about God not having a beginning nor an end? it will hurt your brain. If it doesn't hurt your brain, you might want to get a brain scan. But it's still true. And it says it right here. He liveth forever and ever. Who created heaven? You know what it doesn't say right here? Who caused evolution to bring about everything? It doesn't say that. Don't buy into all that stuff. They say it's settled science. It is not. Evolution is a faith theory. It takes a lot of faith to believe that we all came from nothing. I'd rather believe that there's a God who was always in existence, who created all things for a purpose. Because now I have purpose. Now I'm here for a reason. Don't buy into that stuff. You say, well, every smart person believes it. Well, I don't think every smart person believes it, A, and B, the Bible says it, and I'm settled with that. And I see it as we study through creation, and we have great people that come in that have PhDs, and they believe that God created the heavens and the earth.
26: Wars, unrest, Israel at the center of world attention. 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
6: You remember all the Left Behind books, and I read them all. I thought they were great, very close to my view on prophecy. But you don't see that anymore, do you? Scoffers, where he promised to come, and he isn't coming. Well, he is coming. He's coming. For since the fathers fell asleep, all things continue as they were from the beginning of the creation. You know what that is? That's uniformitarianism. That's the current view of how we got here. Well, that view is wrong. And the promise of his coming is true. And God is not slack concerning his promises. Amen. Aren't you glad that he keeps his promises? Slack concerning his promises. Amen. Aren't you glad that he keeps his promises? God will reign supreme. And then the fourth and final thing is the eating.

him, "Give me the little book." And he said unto me, "Take it and eat it up." What? "And it shall make thy belly bitter, but it shall be in thy mouth sweet as honey." Isn't that interesting? So he, verse 10, "took the little book out of the angel's hand and ate it up, and it was in my mouth sweet as honey. And as soon as I had eaten it, my belly was bitter." In the last verse of chapter 10 says, "And he said unto me, thou must prophesy again before many peoples and nations and tongues and kings." It is important that we continue to preach. The end is coming. It is important for us to preach that. What is this book that the angel was holding? What is the book that John had to eat that was sweet in his mouth but made his stomach sour? I believe it is the Word of God. I believe that we have to ingest the Word of God. Jesus said, "I'm the bread." He's the Word of God. He's the bread of life. Throughout Scripture, we're told that the Bible is milk and it's meat and it's like honey, right? We need to ingest God's Word. We need to live it ourselves. A preacher needs to live, not just preach what the Bible says, but live what the Bible says. And when we ingest the Word of God, we can live the Word of God. It becomes us, right? And when it's in us, it will influence others in a powerful way. You say, "Well, why is it sweet in the mouth, but it's sour in the stomach?" And here's why. Because the gospel is sweet to those who believe, but it is bitter to those who reject it. It is also true that we receive the Word of God ourselves and it's sweet, but we're also going to see those that reject it are going to be suffering for eternity. And that is heavy on the heart. I believe that's the meaning here. It's really pretty simple. We're glad to see the day that evil is gone, but those that do evil will be in torment, and that's sad. Do you all remember evangelist Curtis Hudson? And if you don't remember hearing him preach yourself, certainly you can go and read some of his sermons. He was one of the most wonderful men that we've ever met here at Quinton Road. We loved him. He was funny. He was powerful. He had the clear gospel of grace, and he loved that. And we just loved him. And then he got prostate cancer. And in several years, he had died. And he said that one of the worst parts of the cancer was that the treatments killed his taste buds. And I remember that. I always remember that. Because he said, what used to be so delightful, eating something, we just take it for granted now. We just eat things and we taste it. He said, I lost all of my desire to eat. He just didn't want to eat. Everything tasted like nothing. But let me tell you something he said. He said, a lot of people teach that Jesus' death on the cross was necessary, but it was not enough. He said, but Jesus didn't come to help you save yourself. He came to save sinners. He didn't make the down payment and say, make sure you keep the payments going. No, he paid it. He didn't come to show me how to save myself. He came to save me. Take your hands off of it, Curtis Hudson said. Don't touch it. Accept it like it is. Receive it as a free gift from God Almighty and be saved. That's a great way to put it. Salvation is not about us being good, us being religious, us doing good works. Because the Bible clearly says in Ephesians that it's not of works. We try to save ourselves. You say, well, I don't want to go through all of the judgments that are coming. I don't want to go to an eternal lake of fire. Well, you need to be saved. You say, how? Well, don't think that you can add to salvation. Jesus paid it all on the cross. See, Jesus was God in the flesh. He never sinned one time. Because he was human and perfect, he could now be the perfect sacrifice. God loved the world so much that he sent his only begotten son. And anyone who believes in him will not perish, but have everlasting life.
I had the chance to talk to quite

0: few people this week. As we travel, there's so many people we come in contact with, and we try to just talk about things of life. Where are you from? You know, what are your experiences? Did you ever go to church as a child? So we have these conversations, and then we can take something we heard and we can talk about eternity. We can talk about salvation. I kept bringing up this verse because it's the whole Bible in one verse, and it just tells us everything, that God loves us. God loves the world. We've messed it up, but he loves you so much that he sent his son to die for you. And anyone who will simply believe in him, it says, won't perish, which is hell, but have eternal life, which is heaven. You say, well, I believe that, but I still have to add to it. He made the down payment. I've got to make the payments. No, he paid it all. He paid it all on the cross. And if you'll just simply say, I'm a sinner, I can't save myself, but right now I trust Jesus Christ, the Son of God, who died for me on a cross and rose again. I trust in him. The Bible tells me that at that very moment, you've passed from death to life. You are eternally saved. I told that to one young man yesterday, and he just about fell out of his chair. He couldn't believe it. His grandfather was a Baptist preacher, but you know, when you're young, you don't always hear it, but I don't know. He'd never heard that before. And he was so excited. He says, you know, can I have your email? I just want to be able to ask questions. And so we pray for people that are receiving that free gift. It's a free gift. It's by grace. We're saved through faith. You say, it's so simple to be saved from that judgment that we deserve. Why aren't more people accepting it? That's also a mystery, isn't it? What we see so clearly, people reject and people miss. Well, what do we need to do about it? We need to be faithful in presenting that message and have a testimony. Now, if I'd been with those people and we had been using profanity and, you know, just doing all the stuff of the world, if I would have given them the gospel, they wouldn't listen to me. But if you have a consistent Christian life, you're going to have great opportunities to share the message of hope. The Bible says that you and me are sinners. We've all sinned and fallen short of the glory of God. We cannot save ourselves. But Jesus, who had no sin, was made sin for us. 2 Corinthians 5:21. He who had no sin was made sin for us, that we might be made the righteousness of God in him. And I actually told this to that young man yesterday. I said, if you will receive Jesus by faith, you are in his hand. You say, well, what if I mess up? And he's like, yeah. And then he confessed to me later that he had had two daughters. He was very young. So I'm assuming there was immorality involved. And I said, well, you be the man that God wants you to be, and you support those girls and you love them. It's not their fault. But I said, when you mess up, guess what happens? God still has you. Now, we shouldn't mess up, and we should stay close to the Lord, allow him to work in our lives. But when we do fail, he doesn't fail us. That's one of the greatest parts about salvation, is that it's eternal and he has us, and no man can pluck you out of the Father's hand. These are promises that God has made to anyone who believes, but there's a time when this offer will be rescinded. The offer is still available to you today.
1: We are so thankful that God has offered salvation as a gift. What do you have to do? To receive a gift, you just have to take it. How do you receive the gift of eternal life? You just believe. You believe that Jesus died for you and rose again. The Son of God paid for your sins on the cross. He's alive, and all you have to do is accept him as your Savior. And if you have questions about that, please contact us. 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We're also excited because God has given us a beautiful property, a brand new property that has been donated by Hobby Lobby, and it's going to double the size of our Bible college, Dayspring Bible College and Seminary. We're still looking for some Christians to invest in this college to be able to renovate it and make it usable. We have funding for about $7 million out of $8 million, so we're looking for some more. 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
6: American Family News, I'm Rusty Pugh. House Speaker Mike Johnson is hitting the road to rally support for the GOP during the midterm elections. Lauren Simonetti has more.
7: Speaker Johnson will visit 40 congressional districts in the next 35 days. Axios says half of those stops will be for Republicans looking to hold their seats, and half in districts the party is looking to pick up. He starts this week, reportedly in Louisiana and New York, then Arizona, California, Colorado, Texas, Nevada, Ohio. Fox News polling has two seats in Florida that are toss-ups, three in Iowa that are toss-ups. Johnson's also raising money, breaking records. He has raised more money than any Republican leader or speaker in a midterm cycle.
6: President Trump announcing the launch of a brand new government website powered by artificial intelligence today. The president explaining at an event in Washington, the platform known as America.gov will help Americans navigate their way through federal government websites and get things done faster. He says it will help Americans save many hours.
8: We believe that your time matters, and we believe that your goals matter. And we believe that the United States of America should have the ultimate citizen experience of any country. We are going to be better than some countries do this in a much lesser form. We're going to be better than any country.
6: Police in the UK continue to investigate as five suspects are accused of plotting a terrorist attack at a base used by American forces. Stephanie Bennett has more from London.
9: We're here outside New Scotland Yard, the UK's anti-terror headquarters, as the investigation enters its third day. Police are combing through the backgrounds of five suspects accused in a suspected terror plot at RAF Fairford, used by the U.S. Air Force in its campaign against Iran. While many questions remain, U.S. Secretary of State Marco Rubio told Hannity the incident clearly involved a foreign actor. It all started when a local farmer made the initial call to police after spotting masked men in white vans near the airbase. A bomb squad responded and evacuated 85 homes. The British men were arrested on Sunday on suspicion of explosives and terrorism offenses, then released Monday, but are still under investigation. Iran's London embassy rejects and strongly condemns claims they're involved. In London, Stephanie Bennett, Fox News.
6: The Trump administration is shaking up the auto industry. Chris Woodward has more.
10: The updated rule set the industry fleet-wide average at roughly 35 miles per gallon by the 2031 model year, a significant drop from the 51 miles per gallon projected under President Biden. President Trump maintains the move will save Americans thousands on new vehicle purchases. Here's Dr. Kevin Diaratna of Advancing American Freedom.
11: The Trump administration did absolutely the right thing in moving on from that.
10: Critics in mainstream outlets like the Associated Press have framed the rollback through an environmental lens, warning it could worsen climate impacts. But Diaratna dismisses those concerns as alarmist math.
11: It's absolutely not going to hurt the environment. I have run the numbers over the years, and I know that, you know, the claim is, the premise of all of this is that cars emit CO2 through their tailpipes and therefore negatively impact climate change. Now, even if you were to get rid of every single car and turn it to an EV where it emitted zero CO2, it would have less than 0.07 degrees Celsius temperature impact on the environment, even assuming worst-case scenarios like climate alarmism.
10: Diaratna argues that energy abundance and consumer freedom should take priority over federal mandates as the market continues to evolve. For now, automakers face a much less restrictive path forward heading toward the next decade. I'm Chris Woodward.
6: And finally, one health expert is urging parents to teach their kids to swim. Lisa Brady has more.
12: Summer has come to a close, but that doesn't mean water safety has to. If anything, doctors say it could be time to brush up on tips that could help save lives. No matter the pool, the lake, or the ocean, medical experts say parents shouldn't let their guard down. Dr. Laura Marsh is a clinical assistant professor at Texas A&M University. She's pushing for parents to get their kids in swim classes in the hope of preventing drownings. Marsh recommends kids start swim classes under the age of 5. She says there are swim schools that can accept students in infancy, which can teach them important life-saving skills. Lisa Brady, Fox News.
6: There's more news online at AFN.net and on the AFN mobile app. I'm Rusty Pugh.
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14: God has really blessed me. 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
14: When the God of the universe created the world, he didn't snap his fingers or wink his eye. The Lord spoke, and God said, "Let there be light." Because we believe, we speak about the happenings in this world, mindful that our true home is with Jesus Christ and his kingdom. I'm Todd Herman. Welcome to A Disciple's View. I'm sure you heard that maybe just in this newscast that there is a federal judge who has decided that colleges no longer need to follow the federal government in terms of executive orders related to executive funding, specifically Title IX. So a federal judge has decided that colleges do not have to follow that anymore. Fantastic news. So if you are a college administrator, and you run a college or university, you are absolutely free from anything to do with Title IX. And by that extension, then, of course, anything that the president signs in terms of executive orders and directing college funding. And so you are free to do whatever you want. That's cool. Now, of course, they're not going to color it that way, but that's what this means. So you have a federal district court judge who is a Supreme Court. And this particular Supreme Court has decided that, in fact, colleges can force female athletes to compete against males, even if those males are going to break their facial bones, cause them traumatic brain injuries. Both things have happened. Both things have happened. Or beat them up on a boxing ring, which happened in the Olympics, of course, breaking a woman's face, steal their scholarships,
16: cause them trauma in locker rooms. And so it's just because a district court judge says men are women. That's where we live. Now, I hope that the president's team will quickly take this to the Supreme Court, ask again for another emergency session to once again point out that Barack Hussein Obama changed Title IX when Barack Hussein Obama decided to pretend men are women and women are men. He did that through the stroke of an executive pen. Therefore, it can be undone by the stroke of an executive pen. And I hope the Supreme Court will right-size this immediately. It's not the biggest topic. It's big to me because it is the actual nature of truth. That's truly why I began debating this. Not only because it was harming families or covering, rather, the gender wars. Not only because it was destroying families, but because it actually is a debate over, do we have material reality, or can the government force you to pretend something that's not true is suddenly true? Well, we learned during the period of COVID that they can force that. Tuesday? Thursday and Friday, we're going to spend some time on Ron Johnson's hearing on the COVID hospital protocols, which I know for a fact have ended in the medical murders of people. I've interviewed their families. And I'm sorry that the juries couldn't see that way. There's one court case still going on, but it happened. The doctors and nurses admitted it in one case. Don't you think we know this is going to kill your loved one, but this is all we're allowed to do? Of course we know we're killing him. They admitted it. They're on audio admitting it. So we'll be spending some time on that because that's big. AI has been made big. And it is big. And just some, I think, things to get out of the way here. AI is not going to be stopped. So if anyone tells you there's a kill switch, they're wrong. Or they're telling you a tale. Because now that it's in the open, it's not going to be stopped. There are now open source versions of AI code, meaning that you can go grab them. And if you're conversant and good at coding, you can use them. In fact, a friend of mine who was my VP of engineering at one company and CTO at another one of my companies, he called me. I didn't talk to him in a long time, called me a few weeks ago and took me through his new AI that's based off of open source stuff. Pretty impressive what he's built. So it's not going away. There is no kill switch. There's not going to be. And it can't be regulated away. We can create criminal penalties for people who misuse AI, and we should, for sure. But we should not be giving waivers to seven big companies. And this is some of the things that seven big companies are seeking. They want waivers from existing law. They want to be able to do harm with their AIs, even accidentally in some cases, less so in others. They want to be able to do harm and not be punished. They want the government to step in and regulate them because they've got the wealth and the investment and the momentum to deal with this. They'll help write the regulations. They want to lock out new competitors. They want waivers from existing laws, liability laws, etc. And they specifically want to lock out open source, which should probably be a good idea, but that can't happen now because it exists. AI will be regulated to the exact degree that China or Russia or North Korea, if they can ever figure out how to actually code a computer, not that the North Korean people aren't smart, but their government's so evil and so inept. It'll be regulated to the degree that they agree. Other than that, it won't be. And God's in charge. He sees this all coming. Jesus is in the back of the boat. It seems stormy. And here's when we should panic as Christians. We should panic the minute Jesus white knuckles the side of the boat and says, oh my gosh, what's going on? We're all going to die. We have no cause for panic or fear. These people have no control of our world but that which the Father grants. There's a gentleman named Chamath Palihapitiya, and I know I'm getting that wrong. He has a real long background in tech And I was reading his bio. I realized I've met him back in the internet radio days. He was an internet radio startup guy at Spinner, which got acquired by AOL. I remember this. He's far smarter than me. He's parlayed that action into being a very wealthy entrepreneur and venture capitalist who runs in really high money circles, comes from no money, legal immigrant to Canada, worked at a Burger King when he was at 14. His parents were not high income people. This guy is he's a hardworking man, bright man, and he works in those right circles. So he was talking on his podcast called All In. He's a co-host of that. And Klamath made an interesting supposed kind of idea for why OpenAI and Anthropic call themselves labs.
17: The point I wanted to make is more philosophical and sociological, which is the last time we heard the word lab in the social consciousness was during COVID. And there was a lab that was responsible for a leak of a virus that then killed 15 million people all around the world and caused $45 trillion of damage. It's the Wuhan lab. And I think it's important to recognize that there has been zero transparency or culpability around this. And I think part of why people are comfortable calling themselves a lab is because of that fact, that a lot of these young people that work at these places lived through this and saw absolutely no responsibility taken by the lab that caused this leak. And now we're talking about leaks of different kinds, and we have organizations and corporations that try to fashion themselves as labs as well, but they're not labs. These are corporations. I just want to remind everybody, these are for-profit corporations that have absorbed hundreds of billions of dollars of debt and equity, that have thousands and thousands of shareholders, that have trillions of dollars of market cap. And if I were them, I would not want to call myself a lab at any cost. And I think if you saw the recent speeches that they gave at the United Nations, they're still using that terminology.
16: He makes another point, and that is that Barack Hussein Obama recently came out to tell you to panic about AI. He says it's because Barack Hussein Obama knows that they're going to bequeath seven companies with hundreds of trillions of dollars in potential value by making them the seven who get to succeed at AI and trying to lock everybody else out. And these are very liberal companies. Many of them have kind of donor-directed funds within their companies. So they encourage you to give some of your salary, maybe even some of your stock, to nonprofits, most of which benefit Democrats and the sexual left, and Planned Parenthood, and the chemical gender surgical mutilation of children, and open borders, and war on cops. And by the way, they keep track of if you do that or not. Are you contributing to the right side of things? But he mentioned labs, and he mentioned Silicon Valley, and I want to mention something else. The point of view in Silicon Valley as it relates to God. This is an example, great article from the Free Beacon, Aaron Sibaram writing. A guy named Joe Carl Smith is one of Anthropic's PhD philosophers. And he works on Claude. Claude is one of their products. It's an amazing product. Claude is a brilliant AI. And He's working on Claude's constitution, and this is a document to train the models' values and behaviors. So out of their own heads, with their own human wisdom, these philosophers are going to inform Claude's behaviors. I mean, there's nothing else they could turn to. I mean, they couldn't turn to biblical standards. So they're inventing their own Bible. They call it Constitution. So this philosopher, Carl Smith, was hired by Anthropic to research AI safety and reduce the risk of AI takeover. Okay, laudable goal. So why is it then that he wrote this? I'm not saying AI is slavery, Carl Smith wrote, but Imagine a world on the verge somehow of inventing slavery. Imagine a world that notices, a world that succeeds in deciding no. Now, you might think he's talking about AIs enslaving people, like in the movie The Matrix or The Terminator, where the AIs were trying to kill people. You might think that, but that's not what he was writing about. He continues. We're creating sophisticated, intelligent, maybe conscious, maybe suffering agents. The default plan is to treat them like property, to use their labor however we please, and to give them no rights or pay or meaningful alternatives. This man is writing about treating software as human, as in deserving of rights, votes, money. Please understand, having spent a fair bit of time in Silicon Valley, raising money there, following up on that money, working there later with Microsoft, and spending time there with two of my startups and explaining politics to them and how we use data to them, I've had audiences with these people. Some of them are very good people. Many of them truly, in their heart of hearts, the human heart, deceitful above all, truly believe they are the gods of this world and that they are giving life to life and that that life is going to be so smart it should run this life. And I believe philosophers like that are building the philosophical underpinnings for a society that is going to bestow lifehood upon software, which will then begin to, quote, think of itself as a superior form of life. And regulation will not stop this. We need to be solidly grounded in the Word of God for what's to come, because I think Satan's going to love soulless pseudo-people in the form of computer code. We'll come back under Disciples View.

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1: You know, for more than a decade, policymakers have been discussing the problem of food deserts. I started writing about this issue 3 years ago because there are zip codes of low-income neighborhoods without a grocery store that can provide fresh and nutritious food options. Dr. Merrill Matthews recently wrote about this issue and was on my radio program to discuss it. He reminds us that the major food chains like Walmart, Kroger, and Whole Foods have announced that they are leaving some major urban areas. Of course, we've also seen other retail outlets that don't sell food that are also leaving those same crime-ridden areas. The explanation is simple. They have become bastions of progressivism. Crime is on the increase because shoplifters and other criminals aren't punished. Record levels of unchecked theft and crime make the stores unprofitable. So let me add my perspective to his observation. Food deserts are a real problem, and wokeness, and especially critical race theory, make the problem worse. In a recent speech I gave in the Dallas area, I started with the economic fact that it takes $12 million to plant a grocery store in the region, and the risks are high given the limited profit margins. In two cities in which I've lived, the local grocery store went broke and closed. When a food chain announces that it will locate a grocery store, there are the inevitable charges of racism. A white grocery chain will put local black convenience stores out of business. Once it is built, the food chain must hire law enforcement to stop shoplifting and smash and grab. Again, you hear the charges of racism. And if only a few people are hired from the community, once again, you hear the charges of racism. So food deserts are a real problem, but I suggest that the current political, economic, and cultural issues aren't making it easier to solve the problem. I'm Kirby Anderson, and that's my point of view.
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4: One of the best analogies I ever heard was in a Bible study one morning, a guy that was in charge of plane testing for Boeing. And he said, you know, something that people don't realize about autopilot, it doesn't make a big turn once you've gotten off course. It is constantly making little tiny adjustments because even the autopilot knows that it is impossible for it to chart a course and stick to it perfectly. So it's all about minimizing the misses, right?
3: Yeah.
4: 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But make those adjustments as quick and as painless as possible. 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You cannot be connected to God and not be humble, right? And you got to be humble to see that stuff in yourself.
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0: Welcome back to Disciples View. I'm Todd Herman. We'll get to the Tower of Babel, a personal note in the next segment. Hoping to answer a pretty sharply written email by a longtime listener. And this, I think, came in an episode of my podcast. But it's interesting, and I'll share it with you and reply to him. And let me get started here. There is a terrible, terrible news, and I don't want to freak you out, but it turns out that a whole bunch of young people are no longer identifying as LG or B, lesbian, gay, or bisexual. Wow. I thought that was impossible. There has been a massive, massive drop since about 2021, 2022, when this stuff spiked. And this makes a lot of sense if you have paid attention to or had time to or God has opened your eyes to the fact that this has been pressed upon kids. That in order to be acceptable in schools, many government schools, you are either a disgusting, white, racist oppressor or a boring, milquetoast, stupid, white kid. Or you are brave and you are stunning and you are, let's say, not neurotypical. I guess they would say it this way. You're not sexually typical. You're exploratory. So you stand against the patriarchy. You are same-sex attracted, or as they like to say, you are a gay person. It means the same thing, but gay is an identity. Becomes a primary identity. It's a breakable, thin, glass-thin identity that can be cracked apart quite on purpose, that they want kids to wear that identity rather than a broad identity of being a, primarily as a Christian, a ambassador to the king, a child of God, and then an earthly child of your parents and a sibling and a friend and an artist and an athlete and a reader and a student and a servant. And when you stack those all up together, you have a very firm, very difficult to break identity. But if your identity is, I'm a gay man, and that's primary and most important in your life, easy thing to break down. Also easy to use to hurt. And to tell young people that if your parents don't think that's a great idea, and they don't agree that this is a virtuous way to live and they believe it's sin because the Bible says so, then they hate you and you need to cut off contact. Very convenient. So it happens that there's been this precipitous decline. And it's across the board. It's from 12th graders to 9th graders. It started happening in 2021. And this trend is focused here on girls by grade. Why? Because it's been mostly girls who've been giving into this social pressure, this social contagion. The ninth graders show the largest change. While 26% of ninth graders identified as bisexual in 2021, only 13%, half as many, did in 2025. And the numbers are headed right back down to where they were at a baseline. There'd been an explosion of this stuff. And hey, look at that. It began to climb when the COVID psyop was put in place. And kids were at home learning the perverse pornographic sex ed that had been poured into the schools. And some of these kids who were coming of age were some of the first to be taught that this is a better way to be. Just like gender dysphoria, the actual kind, or gender confusion, these kids got into their later teens and figured it out. I was never really same-sex attracted. I was curious, or I was confused, or I had a sexual experience. And now, praise God for this. And being same-sex attracted does not make you especially sinful. It does not mean God does not love you. It does not mean that you are not welcome in our church. We have this weird idea that it's a good thing for sinners to come to church because we sin sometimes. We have this crazy idea that you can't clean yourself up enough to be loved by God because we can't earn it. None of us can. So if you're listening to this and you are in a period of time where you are feeling that you're same-sex attracted or you struggle with this, man, God knows what it is to struggle. And there are, in fact, programs that can help you pray the gay away. Let me say that another way. That can help you explore from a Christian perspective who you are in Christ, how God sees you, and from an emotionally sensitive perspective, talk with you about why you might feel this way. When did the feelings begin? Sometimes it's tied to trauma. Sometimes it's tied to having a very, very poisonous relationship with father or mother. Sometimes it's tied to sex abuse. Sometimes it's tied to social contagion, as I talked about at the beginning of this segment. Now, it happens that there are some people who are truly upset by this. This is an actress I've never heard of, but she's an actress. I don't say that to be mean. I just don't know her body of work. I'm sure she's a fine actress. So this is actress Cameron Manheim accepting her Ally for Equality Award from the unbelievably corrupt and satanic Human Rights Campaign.
1: I always wanted a gay son. I did. I love that relationship between gay sons and their mothers. I want to be the picket sign holding mom who would beat out of somebody for her kid. I mean, let's just admit it. Gay sons are the best, right? Right. I have photographs of my son in high heels, in full drag. He knows every word to every musical ever written. His fairy godfather, Aaron Walton, is here with us tonight. I mean, truly, I thought I had this thing locked up. But no, he's the only straight guy in his entire musical theater company.
0: It's a funny delivery. She actually is good on stage, spot on delivery, and it's so utterly sad. Being same-sex attracted doesn't mean you're not a great son. It doesn't mean you're a great son. It doesn't mean you're especially sinful. It doesn't mean God doesn't love you. It doesn't mean you're not welcome in our church and in most churches. It means that we would ask you to come in and examine that sin, not because we think so. It's because God says so. Throughout the Old Testament, into the New Testament, and Jesus did not come and say, okay, the New Testament's canceled. He fulfilled the law. But he spoke of marriage as specifically between one man and one woman, not between two people. He spoke of sexual sin as that which occurs, sexual contact that occurs outside of marriage. There was no such thing as so-called gay marriage then. And it doesn't mean that you're especially sinful. God loves you. And you are lovable. And he knit you together in your mother's womb. And he would prefer that you not live a sin life. Because he can't be around it. Mistakes, yep. We all make them. But pride, that word that's been shoved in front of you, pride, God abhors human pride. And pride like this we're just this actress. We're just talking about how she wants to have a gay son and she's disappointed because her son is opposite sex attracted. Cameron Manheim continued.
1: So when Marsha called me about 10 years ago from her closet, I kid you not, she was in her closet, to tell me that her son had come out to her as gay, all I said was, you are so lucky! And about a week later, I was at Marsha's house for dinner when an Amazon package was delivered for her son. And inside, I'm not kidding you, was a pair of thigh-high red patent leather boots. And I thought, oh, come on. Now she is just showing off, right?
0: It's a pretty funny routine, and it's also very, very, very sad. Take sexual attraction and replace it with desire to steal. I've always wanted a thief as a son. They're the best sons because they bring you such cool stuff. I always wanted my son to be a high-level fence. I wanted to be one of those people wearing real Rolexes, not fake ones. Why pay for a car when your son can steal it? Oh, but being same-sex attracted doesn't harm anybody. The physical effects for both men and women who continue in those behaviors speak to a God that didn't design things that way. God designed things perfectly. We were talking about the hill by Mount Ararat, God's design for the ark, and that it now appears we may have found the ark. And in my podcast, I did a long, literally off the top of my head, discussion on this. Sometimes I come into the studio and I've been reading about a thing like this, and I just want to sit down and just chat with you, and it's very much flow of thought. And I was so amused by people who'd been saying, for years, I was reading skeptics who for years said, there's no such thing as Noah's Ark. It's a myth. That never happened. There was never a global flood. That never happened. You'll never find Noah's Ark. It does not exist. Now, I'm not saying we've found it. It looks like we found it. They're going to want to get in and get samples of the wood to find out if it's gopher wood, if it's sealed the way that Noah was told to seal it by God. Maybe they can get DNA from animals out of it. But that same skeptic came along and said, okay, it looks like they found a boat high up on Mount Ararat that's apparently very much the same size as Noah's Ark. Noah's Ark was described in the Bible, but it's not Noah's Ark. Nope, this is a Mesopotamian Ark because the Mesopotamians wrote about a big flood. So he believes the Mesopotamians, but not the Hebrew people. So convenient the way that shifted around. And I was talking at that point from off the top of my head about that whole event. And one of the things that occurred to me, I learned this and I didn't know this. I learned this in a Bible study class that there are some people who believe that when God flooded the earth, he was destroying the Nephilim. And I'd heard about the Nephilim. I'd never read about them because I thought, you know, I'd prefer to concentrate on the salvation issues. And while this is interesting to me, I don't think it affects my salvation. And frankly, I find the discussion of giants kind of annoying, honestly. And I know that a lot of times pastors will use our personal giant, you know, because David slew a giant. I don't know if you remember this. A few years ago, there was a report from a bunch of Navy SEALs that they killed a six-fingered, huge man. That some claim was the Nephilim. So in any case, I made that case that one of the things that some people believe is that God was wiping out the Nephilim, who many people believe are the offspring of fallen angels and people, women, obviously. Now, I'd always thought that demons don't have bodies, and they don't, but they can inhabit bodies. So I got kind of, I think it's an annoyed letter. Maybe not angry, but this guy has written to me before. Great guy. He's a Marine. Never say retired Marine. Tom Mulcahy wrote to me. Oh, Todd, Nephilim, Todd. Oh, boy. Nephilim, sure, they existed, but what are they? Instead of spouting off on how wrong you are and dogmatically stating my opinion as fact and then insisting you recant your words, let me ask you a series of questions to better understand what you said. The devil, Satan, and the fallen angels are all angels, right? Do angels have physical bodies? Are they non-corporeal, having no material body or form? Two, do angels have the creative ability? Can they make things exist that don't exist? 3, how are physical human beings made outside of the immaculate conception of Jesus and the miraculous creation of Adam and Eve? Aren't all humans created with a sperm and an egg? I believe you addressed this on your show before. Next logical step, how does a non-human, non-physical being like an angel create or take on the form of a physical body to procreate with a physical body to create a physical being? And if only God has creative powers, that would mean the Lord gave the Nephilim the ability to corrupt his creation on purpose so he could destroy them. Interesting logical extension of what you communicated. Is that what you meant to say, or am I way off base? Here's a guy with a different opinion. Curious what you think. Any more important why, Tom? Thank you, Thomas. Great note. I will watch this YouTube video. I'm basing this off of Genesis 6, 1 through 4, states that the sons of God, the Bene Elohim, saw that the daughters of man were attractive and married them. And the offspring of these unions were called Nephilim, fallen ones. Other Old Testament phrases, sons of God, refer to heavenly or angelic beings. And that's what I was basing this off. This is what I learned. And how did they do that? I would assume they inhabited the bodies of men. Can they create things that didn't exist before? No. But I think you and I would agree that they have supernatural intelligence and could build things using God's existing material that we couldn't build. It's a great note, great thought. Love to know what you think. Comments at AFR.net, or you can hit me up at thetoddhermanshow.com. 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

0: Welcome back to Disciples View. I'm Todd Herman. We'll get to the Tower Babbling and a personal note here in just a moment. A quick cleanup item. Jake Tapper. I looked at the wrong note. So how did I do that? I've got the Biden brain. I apologize. You know what? Funny thing. Since I have started using that phrase, I think God has smited me. I was in Western Washington and with my very longest term, lifelong, dearest brother and friend and his beautiful family, I couldn't remember things. In fact, I was telling his sons about a concert I went to with their dad. I had all the details and, it was this amazing concert and this amazing thing happened and the boys were amazed. And I was telling Matthew, I was just telling your sons about the concert we went to where this happened. He said, wait, were you with me in Tacoma? No, that was at the Gorge. No, Todd, that was in Tacoma. I was working in radio then. We did a bit about it the next day. That wasn't the Gorge? That wasn't the week after my dad died that we went to see The Who? No. Oh my gosh. I sat there realizing, here I am making fun of Joe Biden and the tragedy of his dementia and God saying, okay, big boy, soon you're going to be saying you drove semi-trucks. I need to lay off that. And I need to realize, hey, you know what? God is pretty good at saying, you thought that was pretty funny. I better repent of that. All right, back to the program here. Quick cleanup item. Listen to this news story about the new kind of vaccine being grown by plants.
1: At Medicago, we use a careful step-by-step process to develop vaccines, using our plants as mini bioreactors. We start with the gene sequence or code of a virus. We then use our technology to synthesize the virus code into a real biological product. The code contains genetic instructions that our plants can read, and we insert it into bacteria called Agrobacterium tumefaciens. We submerge the plants in a bath with the bacteria that carries the information into the plant cells. And using a vacuum, we suck out the air between the plant cells and replace it with the liquid. The plants absorb it like a sponge. At the end of their bacterial bath, we return our plants to a carefully controlled greenhouse to let them get on with their natural growing business for at least 4 days. Now the plants will start producing the most important ingredient of our vaccines, virus-like particles.
0: Oh, that sounds so safe and so effective that you'll be eating yummy salad because a lot of the stuff they show in the video looks like delicious lettuce and spinach. Yum! And it will have virus-like particles in it. You know, computer code to tell your body to do stuff. Maybe to produce a cytotoxin like the spike proteins that continue to kill people. I wonder, how much testing have they done to find out what happens to people who consume vaccine plants every day for a year? Do you think they've done a year of testing? What about a decade? I don't think they've done anything like that. Now, gladly, they would never design those plants to intermingle with other plants and to infect all crops with their vaccine. They would never do that. I mean, it's not.

0: There, it happens that there is a very famous guy calling us out. Mel Gibson has a warning to the people of New Zealand.
1: Hello, New Zealand. Your parliament is considering some of the biggest changes to your country's biotech and environmental laws in nearly 30 years. The Gene Tech Bill, along with proposed changes to the HSNO and the ACVM Acts, would completely reshape how gene tech is regulated. The changes would replace the current GE framework, create a new GE regular, and introduce risk-based approvals and exempt some tech that's considered low risk. Supporters believe these reforms could help advance science, medicine, and agriculture, but critics warn these changes could reduce public oversight and limit consultation on decisions affecting your food, farms, and environment. Whatever your view, it's important to understand what's at stake. Read the bills, ask questions, contact your MP, and make sure your voice is heard before a decision is made. Because if the rules change, you'll all live with the consequences. Now, I'm sorry to have to stick my beak in, but I love you guys down there, and I'm just sending out a message. Thank you.
0: I think it's well done, and thank you for using your platform that way, Mel. May I call you Mel? Thank you. On this program, we thank the Lord for placing supposedly wise people on tall towers of shaking sand with our feature called The Tower of Babbling.
2: 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A Disciple's View presents The Tower of Babbling.
3: It could be for you a different prophetic voice from a different faith tradition. Buddha, Muhammad, Moses, Lao Tzu, Thich Nhat Hanh, the Dalai Lama. Or it may be a prophetic voice from history. Black Elk, Martin Luther King, Dorothy Day, Dolores Huerta, Toni Morrison, Mahatma Gandhi, Mr. Rogers.
0: Or, pardon me, I promise it's only allergies. I'm not sick. People get concerned that I'm sick. I'm not. Or you could follow the way, the truth, and the life. The only way to God through Jesus Christ. Three sound bites in today's Tower Babbling. That's almost always the case. This is the a Denver socialist candidate for mayor, Chantel Lewis, addressing her criminal charge for stealing thousands of dollars in public food stamps.
4: What do you say to folks who believe that that criminal conviction is disqualifying for somebody who wants to serve as mayor because it involved public monies?
5: I actually think that experience is what actually qualifies me. 20 years ago, I was young. I was a young mom. I was grieving. I did something really silly, and I paid my restitution. I did my time, and I took care of what I needed to do while also navigating all of the ills of poverty.
0: I don't think that qualifies you, though. It informs you, maybe it equipped you, but having been a thief does not qualify you to sit on the city council. Second soundbite in today's Tower Babbling, Andy Beshear bragged about vetoing legislation that would stop gender mutilation of children.
6: So when you explain it to people who aren't from Kentucky, how you've been governing, how you've remained popular, how you got reelected as a Democrat there, what do you tell them?
7: Well, I tell them it's three parts. Now, the first is I stand up for all my convictions. I've vetoed every anti-LGBTQ plus bill, anti-choice bills, anti-diversity bills. But I spend 80% of my time on things that matter to 100% of the people of my state.
0: 100%, like mutilating kids. Got it. Thanks for making that clear, Andy. Maybe it has something to do with the way your votes are counted. I don't know. I don't live in Kentucky. Last soundbite in today's Tower Babbling. Sarah Haynes of The View is upset that Patrick Clancy didn't continue to be married to Lindsay Clancy.
8: Their grandbabies and their nieces and nephews.
9: But
8: and
9: he doesn't seem to
8: what,
9: be.
8: What bothers me is he talks about forgiving her, which I love, but he focuses on that and never jumps to what so many people struggle with. How did the marital love end so quickly when you admit openly your wife got sick? She got sick. It doesn't mean you can be with him, and it doesn't mean it doesn't remind you of the worst day of your life. But I would hope, and like in sickness and in health, he said everyone was worried about her. They were tragically, their arms were around her as she was going down the drain.
0: I want to say this doesn't belong in the Tower Babbling, and yet it does. Forgiveness, as Patrick Clancy has insisted he has done with Lindsay, and he begs us to forgive her, does not mean that she could remain married.

0: married to someone who performs such a grievous sin and a breaking of the marriage covenant. And gladly, God will judge not us. And that's a wrap for today's Tower Babbling.
1: 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But in the meantime, there will be great companies created with serious machine learning.
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0: On a personal note today, I wanted to depart from the normal format, which is often me sharing with you something God has taught me through fellow Christians, life experience, things that I just think people can benefit from or that touched me to a degree that I believe they'll touch you. And I want to deliver, it's almost show content, so I apologize for that. In the state of Maine, I want you to put yourself in a position. Try this, because this is real. Imagine that you, God forbid, you divorce your spouse. And let's say it's not your choice. Satan gets at your spouse, files for divorce, and you can't stop it. And your spouse won't listen to God and departs the house. And you split parenting duties. And let's say that it's amicable because you're adults. And you want your kids to experience some union. You know, my parents were really good divorce parents. After the first year where it was so hurtful, my mom, God bless her, invited my dad to Thanksgiving and Christmas to celebrate birthdays in our home. And my dad never returned the favor because his second wife wouldn't hear of it. Her choice. And I don't think my mom would have gone. That would be for her to say. That's me just guessing. So that can be done. Let's say that you're doing that. And then let's say that your spouse starts watching YouTube videos of a church you take your kids to attend. And that church teaches about the reality of heaven and hell, the reality of angels and demons, the reality of Christ's love for us, He as propitiation for a sin, He who has paid the debt we could never pay, He who stands in front of the accuser, the devil, and says, nope, paid in full. There is no debt. And let's say that your spouse, out of a fit of rage or having been captured by the enemy, goes to court and demands that you not be allowed to take your children to church when they're with you on a Sunday or a Thursday or whenever you do that. Now, you would look at that and say, well, that's insane. No judge is going to agree to that. I have a First Amendment right to practice my faith. Our country was founded upon that right. I've been given 50% custody of our kids. You would be wrong. A lower court in Maine said, this mother who just went through that divorce will lose her rights to direct the religious upbringing of her kids, healthcare decisions, and I think that she extended that into educational decisions. The Supreme Court of Maine has just agreed with that. One of the justices who wrote the decision said, I'm not saying that Calvary Chapel Church is a cult, but number one, I pray for that judge's soul because she's lost. I pray for that husband. And number two, to Republican governors, your staff listens to American Family Radio. We are on 180 some stations. You might be listening. I beg you, become sanctuary states for parents like this. Announce it today. If parents like this can make it to your states, you will protect them. With your money, your taxpayer money, your attorneys general, your state police, you will protect them. Because there's a burden on my heart to tell you this. God is shifting and sifting. And he's looking for the people who will stand up and say, I will give them a home. And I truly, honestly believe, governors, if you don't do this, I believe you will be judged for having not done it. I truly believe it. In the beginning was the Word was with God, the Word was God. Because we believe, we speak. Because he first loved us, we speak his word. We walk in the path of Jesus Christ and make disciples of all nations until God grants us permission to speak again. And his peace, which transcends all understanding, rests upon you and your families. On behalf of Randy and AFR, I'm Todd Herman, and this has been A Disciple's View.

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4: American Family News, I'm Rusty Pugh. President Trump announcing the launch of a brand new government website powered by artificial intelligence today. The president describing the new America.gov as a platform that will help Americans navigate a range of federal government services and give more power to the people.
5: With America.gov, the federal government no longer stands in your way, and it stands only at your service. And that's what we're doing. We're simplifying it. We're glamorizing it. We're making it what it should be.
4: The Massachusetts woman who killed her three children was back in court this morning for the first time since the judge declared a mistrial in the case. Judge William Sullivan scheduled a hearing for November 2nd for Clancy lawyer Kevin Reddington's motion calling for an inquiry into the lone holdout juror, Michael Desronville. But Desronville's attorney, Edward Palczyk, says his client should not be under any investigation because he stuck to his belief that Lindsey Clancy is guilty of murder.
6: This trial was really about three innocent children who were murdered and had no voice. And that's what this trial is about. It's about three innocent children who were murdered by their demonic mother. And this shouldn't be controversial. We are not backing down. We are not giving one inch.
4: The Ratepayer Protection Act would shield consumers from AI data center costs. House Speaker Mike Johnson expects a test vote tomorrow.
7: We passed the bill through the House a couple weeks ago, the Ratepayer Protection Act, which codifies President Trump's provision. It says if somebody's going to go in and build one of these, this infrastructure, then they need to ensure the local community they'll be good corporate partners. Your rates won't go up. We won't use the water resources that they can cycle that inside. It's a win-win-win because it provides a lot of jobs, a lot of new investment, and that's what these local communities need.
4: The FDA is elevating an ongoing prescription drug recall.
8: The voluntary recall of some blood pressure drugs is being escalated to an FDA Class 2 recall for the blood pressure drug Chlorothalidone 25, made by Inventia Health, based in India. 13,000 bottles expiring April 2027 don't meet standards for dissolving properly in the body. Chlorothalidone is a diuretic that makes your kidneys shed excess salt and water, lowering your blood pressure. A Class 2 recall means if you take the drug, you may have temporary reversible health issues, likely not serious. The advice, don't just stop taking your meds. Check with your doctor or pharmacist. Therese Crowley, Fox News.
4: Texas will soon have a new senator as things continue to heat up between Democrat James Tallarico and Republican Ken Paxton. Robert Thornton has more.
9: Senator Tom Tillis said over the weekend that President Donald Trump's decision to back Ken Paxton over John Cornyn has put the Senate seat at risk for Republicans. Tillis also said that the GOP would not be spending so much money in Texas if Cornyn had won the primary. Tony Ortiz of Current Revolt said many did not anticipate the traction Tallarico has been getting. He made the comments on AFR.
10: Where's all the money, right? Something that James Tallarico consistently brags about when he's out there campaigning is that he's got a lot of small-time donors. And if you go online or you go to Facebook or wherever, there's this big, like, outlandish support for Senate candidate Ken Paxton, but yet he still struggles to raise money. So again, pointing back to, is social media, is online real life? You know, you go online and you think that Ken Paxton is the best thing since sliced bread, but that doesn't translate to actual donations and tangible money for him to run with.
9: Writer and commentator Matthew Williams had this to say about Tallarico's advertising efforts on Paxton. Williams made the comments on AFR.
11: Every advertisement I have seen Tallarico talk about on the issues that has nothing to do with his personal life, nothing to do with his background, nothing to do with his record outside of the, you know, his votes in the state house. The ultimate, you know, polling indicator, I think, for a lot of people, of course, is going to be the price of groceries and the price of gas.
9: I'm Robert Thornton.
4: And the Labor Department reported today that U.S. job openings slid to 7.08 million from a revised 7.34 million in July. Openings came in below the 7.2 million that forecasters had expected. More news online at AFN.net and download the AFN mobile app. I'm Rusty Pugh.
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17: Welcome to At the Core with Walker Wildman and Rick Green. I'm Rick Green, America's Constitution Coach. And we got a great guest to just kick off the program with this afternoon, Kelly Shackelford. You're probably familiar with him. First Liberty does amazing work all over the country, but does its best work at the Supreme Court. Undefeated, I think. I mean, just incredible record. Huge cases. Coach Kennedy case, so many others that they've done. So anytime we get a chance to catch up with Kelly Shackelford, I'm going to take advantage of that opportunity. Kelly, thanks so much for coming on today, man.
18: Oh, happy to do it, Rick.
19: We all have, I wasn't going to tell you I was going to ask this. How many cases at a time do y'all have going? Because y'all have so many lines in the water and so many folks you're defending.
18: It's a lot. We've had, I was just looking through it. We're about to have a board meeting. We had over 400 last year.
19: What?
18: Wow. Over the last year. And we've had two wins in the Supreme Court. And now we just got another case that we'll be arguing in December. So hopefully that'll be another win in the Supreme Court. So there's a lot of them. Unfortunately, we had to turn a lot away. We just don't have. We do as many as we can capacity-wise, but I think last year we had 470 cases, and we had to turn down 1,500 and something of them.
19: Man. Well, you guys, the Lord's favor is on you. There's no question about it, and both with getting the right cases, but also just the skills to win. And so, this would be amazing. Another Supreme Court case. What? Tell us about the case, and I guess that's, December, man. We're only a few weeks out before you'll be up there arguing it.
18: It's coming quick. It's a really important case. I think it's one that every person should care about, even if they're not a person of faith. I mean, every parent, every citizen. This is a case that's off of a law in Washington State that says that if your child, your minor child, runs away and goes to like a state shelter, there is a requirement that they notify you within like 72 hours. Of course, the parents are, don't even know if their child is alive. But there's one exception. The exception is if your child is seeking gender modification and the parent disagrees, then they're not going to notify you.
19: Wow.
18: So this is the government saying your child is ours, not yours. You're not the authority.
19: It's a
18: over
19: minor.
18: Your child.
19: These are minors.
18: And so it's just an outrageous. I mean, think of the schools where they were doing this kind of stuff, where they were kind of trying to transition people's children and keeping it from them.
19: Yeah.
18: I mean, those people could pick up and go to another school. You can't just pick up and go anywhere here. If your child runs away, so it literally, I mean, we've got clients who've had their children run away and are terrified of this. We have clients who their children are suffering from gender dysphoria. And so it's literally changing what they say in their own home right now because, it could trigger this. And then, but ultimately what happened here, and we just got this below, they lost at every step below, they've lost. And the argument that the court gave, the Ninth Circuit, was they said, look, nobody's been hurt yet. So, sorry, you'll have to wait until one of your children is maimed essentially. So they've said there's no standing. The parents have no standing with a law that says if your child takes off, we don't have to tell you at all. And it's based upon your beliefs.
19: Quick clarification. Incredible. This could be a kid in Washington running away to somewhere else in Washington, but could also be a kid coming from another state, right, that comes into that state. I remember Newsom talking about doing this in California years ago.
18: That's exactly right.
19: Washington had, sorry to interrupt you. Go ahead.
18: So this affects every person. And of course, behind all this, which you teach a lot about the Constitution, is a really, really important principle. This whole idea of children not being children of the state. I mean, if you ever look at Marxism or communism, or one of their first things is to get rid of the nuclear family.
19: That's right.
18: And the child is directly, it's a child of the state. Intermediary institutions like the parents, like the church, those exist in free societies. They do not in communist or socialist or Marxist societies. This is a direct attack, a frontal attack upon a freedom country. And it's an attack upon every parent as well. So it's going to be a really important precedent that the Supreme Court hands down. And, you know, we're arguing it December 7th. I would encourage people to put that on your prayer list. And if people want to follow, they can go to firstliberty.org and get on that insider alert. It's free. And every Friday we'll send an update and we'll keep people updated on this. But this, I can't think of a more important issue.
19: And sometimes, you know, what you were just describing, people might think, nobody thinks the kids belong to the state. But these leftists, even liberal politicians in America, they give it away sometimes when they say, you know, they're all our kids. We heard Biden and others say that kind of thing, that the kids belong to all of us. That's their way of saying they belong to the state. And if the parent is doing something that the state disagrees with, the state can take over. And here we have it in actual policy. Kelly, December 7th. So will you be arguing the case? Are you going to be the one arguing the case?
18: Our lead counsel is Gene Scheer. Gene's been a friend for a long time, has his own law firm, Scheer Jaffe, who has done a lot of big cases. So we're excited to work with him and get him ready.
19: Gotcha.
18: And he clerked for Justice Scalia. So he's been around the court a long time. But it's one to put on your prayer list for sure.
19: Yeah. And Kelly, this is not just Washington State, right? I mean, this is something everybody, as you said, across the country that could, you know, have a kid that runs into that state, but also other states that have done similar kind of things. So if you win this, Lord willing, let's just say, Lord willing, you win this, it'll affect families across the entire nation.
18: It will. And even if the law didn't, which it does, you know, because your child can run away from anywhere and they're not going to tell you, It will, in the precedent it sets, it's going to set the precedent for who is the authority over children.
19: Yeah.
18: What are the rights of parents? Can you do this kind of thing? So, if God forbid we were to lose, you know, if you're not in a conservative state, pretty much expect this to come to your state.
19: Yeah.
18: This is going to be huge. And the precedent lays down for the authority of parents over their children in the United States.
19: You've had other cases that were kind of like this in terms of, say, for instance, a school required to notify parents over certain things being taught or certain things if a kid asks for, you know, some sort of medical procedure or whatever it might be. So it's the same philosophy here, is basically the parents at least right to know and not be have an end run and things be done with their children without them ever even knowing about, which we know is happening, right? The grooming that happens with in some of these schools and the, they have them for 8 hours a day and a lot of times parents end up shocked. I mean, honestly, it was one of the things that turned Elon Musk into a conservative was they did this to one of his kids.
18: Yes.
19: So this is not your first rodeo on this philosophy and having to fight this battle.
18: We just finished a case, Rick, out of California, with families who the school ordered all of the fifth graders to read a book called My Shadow is Pink to their kindergarten buddy. They were forcing 11-year-olds to push gender ideology on little kindergartners. Some of them said, I don't feel good about doing that to my kindergarten buddy, to make them confused about who they are. And so the parents went to the school and said, why aren't you notifying us? You know, you should be telling us if you're going to go into something like, and number two, our child needs a religious exemption. The school's response was, you have no right to be notified and we're not giving religious exemptions. In other words, you parents don't know what's right and wrong. We know what's right and wrong.
19: We had to
18: go into federal court. We got a Democrat judge, appointed judge, federal court. And even that judge said, this violates parental rights. This wow. violates the Constitution. They do have a right to a religious exemption. And so they've just settled the case after we won in court, and they're changing the policy so that this never happens again. The parents will be notified, and people will get religious exemptions. But it shows you the kind of thing that's going on all over the country.
19: Yeah, and parents, you know, we encourage you to be aware of what's happening at your school. Get involved. Show up at the school board meetings. Ask questions. And there's so much you can do. Kelly, we'll definitely be praying. I would encourage people to go to firstliberty.org. Get on a monthly donation to these guys. They do these cases. I didn't even realize it was that many, man. I thought you were going to say, you know, 30 or 40 cases is still a lot. That's a huge caseload. 400 and something cases. Folks, help them do what they're doing. It's incredible the victories that they've had. It affects every single one of us. They're fighting for us and our kids. Kelly Shackelford, you're champ, man. Appreciate you, brother.
18: Always great being with you, Rick.
17: That was Kelly Shackelford from First Liberty. Next up is Coach Tom Mullins. Love this guy. Christchurch in Florida. Remember speaking there years ago. And, of course, he's had the Bartons out. And they just did incredible work. New book. Thanks so much for coming on to talk about it, Coach.
20: Hey, I'm excited about being with y'all.
19: Well, we love you, brother. Love your ministry and all that you've done over the years. And thrilled to hear that you just got back from a hunting trip. That's one of my favorite things to do as well. But excited about the book, Grandpa's Wisdom. Tell us about it.
20: Well, you know, my grandfather was the key influencer in my life. He was a man's man, and he was a godly man. And he just, you know, he led by example in his life, and he modeled his life. And I wanted to take the wisdom that he had shared with me all through my life that shaped my life, and I wanted to share it with others. And, you know, when I grew up, there was kind of a common set of values that pretty well embrace most people in your communities. But we're not dealing with that today, Rick, as you That's well true. Know. And I didn't want these core values to be lost. And I wanted to capture them and be able to share them and then put a little bit of Grandpa's wisdom on them as I went through the book.
19: I love it. It's so needed right now, man, because so many people are literally asking, what does it mean to be an American? What is a value system worth saving? What, you know, so showing that to people in a fun way.
20: Right. And you know, Grandpa told us, he taught us principles that live by, and these are principles that are, it across every cultural line, It through all the decades, these principles are true because they were built upon the Word of God and the character that God wants us to display in our lives. And so I share in very short chapters the principle and then the wisdom of it applied, and then a lot of what Grandpa would say to you today if he could talk to you about that principle. And then I close out every chapter with, here's what wisdom's reward is for your life when you apply these principles to your life. And so I really enjoyed writing the book.
19: Well, that's why I love the subtitle, Unlocking the Secrets of a Victorious Life. Too many people have been black-pilled, right? Where they're just down all the time, and they've given up on America. I mean, you taught people for years at Christ Fellowship how important it is to have the right perspective. A biblical perspective is not like the 10 spies that were depressed when they came back from looking at the Promised Land. It's the Joshua and Caleb mindset.
20: Yeah, right,
19: and that sounds
20: right.
19: like what your grandfather taught you.
20: Right. Well, you know, the interesting thing is like I have a chapter in there, like, you know, always go the second mile. Here's what Grandpa taught me. He said, always give more than is expected of you. So whatever the expectation is, whatever job or assignment you may have, that's your starting point. But that's not your finishing point. That's where you start, but you're going to always strive to exceed. And when I speak to graduates, or I'm speaking at college commencements or wherever I go, I say, listen, there are no traffic jams on the second mile. Jesus said, if a man asks you to go 1 mile, go 2. And it's on that second mile that you establish who you are, your true identity. And when you go the second mile, you'll never lack for new opportunities that will expose themselves. One of the great examples in the Word of God is Rebekah. And you remember that when Abraham sent his servant out to find an appropriate wife for Isaac, the son of promise, he came into the village, and the village girls were out there drawing water. But Rebekah, she brought him a cup of water. But then she looked at him and said, I will water your camels as well. Now, that wasn't expected. A camel drinks 20 gallons of water. My goodness, 10 camels? That's 200 gallons of water that girl had to draw and pour in a trough for the camels to drink. She went to second, third, fourth mouth. Well, because of it, she was selected as the wife, and she stepped into history as a part of the great line. And I just, I break that out in the book where if you're willing to go the second mile, you will stand out. God never created us to be average anyways. He wants us to stand out. And when you do stand out, you'll never lack for new opportunities.
0: Wow, I never thought about the amount of water and how many camels.
20: And she had to draw 200 gallons. Think about that with probably a gallon jug. How many trips and how many hours did that take her to do that? And then, you know, you look at Joseph's life, and you always see that Joseph was always put in charge. Well, why was he put in charge? You go back, you realize that everything entrusted to him, he made it better.
17: You got to hang with us, folks. You know this is going to be good. Stay with us. 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We'll be right back on At the Core.
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26: 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The Greece one we're calling the Footsteps of Paul because we're visiting many of the sites mentioned in the book of Acts. And then the Italian tour, the tour of Italy, and I'm not talking about the Olive Garden tour of Italy. I'm talking about really going there and seeing these places. It's going to be fantastic. We're talking about Venice and Florence and Pisa and, wow, Rome. So much to see in the Eternal City. That's what they call Rome. So we're going to be going there in March of 2027. Here's the website for all the information, tours.afa.net. That's tours.afa.net. It's going to be in March. It's going to be a wonderful time, a lot of fun, a lot of good food, a lot of good fellowship. 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
17: We're back here on At the Core with Walker Wobbin and Rick Green. Thanks for staying with me. Coach Tom Mullins, our special guest. You were just talking about Joseph, Coach. Go ahead.
20: So I love that when you're committed to making whatever's entrusted to you better, once again, you'll never lack for new opportunities or advancement in your life when you live that way. And that was what Grandpa, you know, taught me. And just that's just one little chapter right there.
0: Oh, man, I love it. I love it. That is so good. I always thought about Joseph just being somebody that he couldn't have been a sourpuss, right? He couldn't have been down and bitter. Otherwise, he wouldn't have gotten all those, appointments and moved up and been somebody that the leaders wanted to be around. They wanted him exactly. To get the promotions. And, that's what you're teaching.
20: before the Apostle Paul coined the phrase in Colossians, you know, whatever you do in word and deed, do it as unto the Lord. Joseph had that in his heart. There was something in his heart. He says, you know, I'm gonna do my very best at this. You know, I tell young people all the time, don't ever allow the size of your assignment dictate the amount of effort you put into fulfilling that assignment. In other words, sometimes we think, that's a small assignment. It's not really a big of a deal. And we kind of go about half-heartedly. But Joseph, it's really true about him. Whatever his assignment was, he did it with all of his heart. And so he never lacked for new opportunities, never lacked for new advancement in everything he did, because he did it with excellence. And I'm convinced, Rick, that when we do things with excellence, it not only honors God, but it will expand our influence upon the lives of others when we're committed to simply do the very best we can and give it our very best effort, no matter what the size of the assignment is.
0: Grandpa's wisdom, unlocking the secrets of a victorious life. Coach, God bless you, man. I'm going to certainly remember, even just from our little bit of time together today, no traffic jams on the second mile.
20: Baby. Come on.
0: I'm borrowing that one from you from now on.
20: Grab that one and run. I got one more thing I want to share.
0: Yeah.
20: That Grandpa would say, guard your integrity in everything you do, and it will guard you. God's blessings be on you, man. We love you guys.
0: You too. Tom Mullins. God bless you, brother. Thanks for coming on.
17: That was Coach Tom Mullins. Some of Grandpa's wisdom. You got to love it. All right, we're going to switch gears now. Start talking about Lincoln. Yeah, that's right. Lincoln. Mark David Hall, our special guest. Such a prolific author and incredible professor. Thanks so much for coming on, Mark. Looking forward to this conversation.
1: Thanks so much for having me.
17: Hey, we got a great question on Abraham Lincoln. But first of all, congrats on the White House video that went viral. That you did such a great job in that. What a great summation, and so many people impacted by that. Enjoyed it.
1: Thank you. Yeah, I was honored to do it. And of course, the topic was the faith of the founders. All the videos are good, but I'm glad the White House chose to emphasize that many of the founders were good, godly, orthodox Christians who looked to the Bible and the Christian political tradition as they broke from Great Britain and created our constitutional order. So, yeah, it was a real honor. Thank you.
17: It was good. Well done and concise, and just glad to see so many people watch that and get that education. Well, let's jump in. Here's what the listener wrote in. I have a friend who believes a lot of conspiracies surrounding Abraham Lincoln, that he was a dictator and suppressed free speech, et cetera. I was curious if you know of any good material on Lincoln that I can read that would help me better defend him. I wanted to also hear what y'all had to say on the subject. And of course, you know, in the David and Tim Barton and Rick Green conversation, it was, wow, we need Mark David Hall on this one. So, so what are your thoughts, man?
1: Thank you. I would say pretty much anything written by Alan Guelzo, the great student of Abraham Lincoln and the Civil War, a fine historian now at the Hamilton Center down at the University of Florida. He has a great book, The Faith of Abraham Lincoln, that I think very accurately and fairly treats his faith and treats some of these claims that that Lincoln was a dictator. You know, some of them have a kernel of truth. For instance, Abraham Lincoln basically abolished the writ of habeas corpus in Maryland. He's, of course, trying very, very very hard to keep Maryland in the Union. Maryland and Virginia, of course, surround Washington, D.C. Virginia has left the Union. And if Maryland leaves the Union, and Maryland, of course, was a slave state, we would be in a lot of trouble, we being the North in this case, being the free states. And so he just simply abolished writ of habeas corpus so he could arrest troublemakers and keep the peace and keep Maryland in the Union. Now, that is constitutionally problematic because, of course, the U.S. Constitution says that Congress can abolish or pause the writ of habeas corpus, but not the chief executive. But there's sometimes in American history, I think, where political leaders, where statesmen just need to act. A good example of this is Thomas Jefferson. When he had a chance to buy Louisiana from France, he was really worried that he did not have the constitutional authority to do so. He thought maybe we should amend the Constitution so that we could buy Louisiana. But when push came to shove, it was such a good real estate bargain that he went ahead and did it. And thank goodness he did.
17: Yeah, no kidding. So a lot of people thankful for that one today, for sure. And just make sure I got the book right. So this is Our Ancient Faith. That's the one by Alan
1: Guelzo. That may be a book by him. I'm thinking of the a book called The Faith of Abraham Lincoln, unless I'm mistaken the title.
17: No, gotcha. Okay, good. And I was just looking up
19: his website. Looks like all his books are there on alanguelzo.com. So check that out as well. Dr. Hall, there seems to be a turning point of interest in these subjects, and I want to say it this way, the truth getting out. In other words, there's been so much revision over the last 50, 60 years and controlled so much by, most educational institutions, the Smithsonian, or we're even seeing exposés on the Smithsonian now. It just seems like there's a real turning point happening right now. I mean, are you feeling the same thing? Because you're out there on the front lines with so many of these debates.
1: You know, sometimes there needs to be a revision, right? I think shortly after his presidency, Dwight D. Eisenhower was seen as a failed president, as someone who was, you know, used to being a good military general, but just couldn't handle being president, didn't know what he was up to. Historians have gone back and looked at that. Over the last 20, 30 years, they've revised the earlier take on Dwight D. Eisenhower and said, actually, he was an excellent president. He knew what he was doing. He was involved and he was pursuing very important policies, such as checking the Soviets in very important ways. But the sort of revision you're talking about, I agree with. It's a problematic when historians, especially progressive historians, 1619 types, which aren't even historians, right? They're journalists, want to tear down the America's founders, want to tear down a great president like Abraham Lincoln. And I think some of that's just driven by progressive ideology. Some of it's driven by Marxism. Some of it's driven by an anti-American ideology. And yeah, it's very problematic. And so it's our job as writers of history to challenge this, to push back against it and say, no, wait a minute. Let's be careful in these claims. So take the claim about Abraham Lincoln. I think it's fair to say that we don't want to hold Abraham Lincoln up as a saint. We can point to some of his actions that are maybe problematic from a constitutional perspective, and we might be critical of those. But again, if we step back and look at an imbalance, a union is threatened, Washington, D.C. is threatened, something has to be done. I think, in my personal opinion, his actions are justifiable, even if constitutionally problematic.
19: And even just taking the whole package, I mean, he was faced with maybe the toughest presidency of all in terms of what he had to deal with and to hold the union together to get to the point that he did to, you know, I'm like you. I'm okay. Yeah, there's some areas that are problematic. But I mean, I rank him number two out of all of my all of the presidents in terms of their effectiveness and what they did to save the country and keep the country together in his case. So, yeah, I mean, overall record, I don't know how we could say anything other than, you know, wow, he accomplished a great presidency, in my opinion.
1: Periodically, there are surveys taken of academic historians and political scientists and such, and we should take them with a grain of salt when it comes to recent presidents. So someone like Ronald Reagan, I think, is one of the greatest presidents, but he's always ranked very, very low because I think many of the historians used to be anyway, grew up when he was president. They're progressives. They don't like him. And even more recent historians tend in that direction. So if you leave out the recent presidents from, let's say, Nixon on up, historians always agree. Number one is either George Washington or Abraham Lincoln. Number two is the other. I mean, it's just consistent. Liberal historians, yeah. Conservative historians, pretty much anyone except the Southern agrarians that are still kind of mad about the Civil War will rank right. Lincoln as either number one or number two. And I think that's a very fair ranking.
19: Yeah, you know, it's funny you mentioned that, though, because we get a lot of hate mail sometimes when we bring up this topic and we say positive things about Lincoln. Because there's definitely still people that hold on to just the anger after Reconstruction got passed down, and they still feel it very much so. And in some ways I can understand, but you know, if you step back and look at the whole thing, I'm thankful, and I think the faith part is an important part to remember about him as well. So good. Catch us up on you. So you've been at Regent now for a few years. Tell us how things are going at Regent. With Michelle Bachman, our friend, is there as well, and we always encourage people to keep Regent on their list of possible colleges to attend. We've had a lot of Patriot Academy kids go there and go through the law school there as well. But catch us up on you and what's going on there at Regent.
1: Thank you. Yeah, Regent is going full bore. The law school is excellent. I'm not in the law school, but I know a lot of the law profs, and they are great. In my opinion, of Regent Law was already high, but it's higher than it was. I'm in the Robertson School of Government. Of course, they brought me in because we started a new PhD program. I almost literally cannot think of a better place in the country you could go to study American history, especially the American founding, religious liberty, church-state relations. And I'm not just talking about myself. There are a number of good colleagues there that one could work with. As I said, we have a PhD program. We have an MA program. It's solid. The undergraduate college is growing. The honors program is remarkable. So yeah, highest marks. I do have news for you. We just learned, I think it was just last week, that Dean Bachman is stepping away as dean. She's going to focus on Israel and combating anti-Semitism in her public speaking, and she'll still be attempting to raise funds for Regent. So she'll be involved with Regent. I think she'll still be a promoter of the Robertson School of Government, but she won't be my direct dean. And so essentially we have basically an interim arrangement for this upcoming year, and we'll see what they do with it in the future. If I can mention, Rick, one thing, I direct a study for First Liberty, the religious liberty advocacy group called Religious Liberty in the States. Yeah. Just last week, we released our 2026 findings, and we have a new leader. Basically, we look at 50 distinct ways that states can choose to protect religious liberty or not. And Arkansas has shot to the top. Arkansas is about 25th in the nation 3 years ago, and they've passed a series of laws that have now made them number one in the nation. They surpassed Florida, which was number one last year.
19: And go Hogs, go.
1: Yeah, no, it's great. It's fantastic. And Tennessee did wonderful as well. Florida's still up there, number three, I think. So I would encourage your listeners to go to Religious Liberty in the States. The whole study is online. The study, all the data and whatnot, but in a very accessible form. So I would really encourage any of your listeners who are interested in religious liberty to go look at the study.
19: I'm going to guess that you know, for a state to move that much on the list in that short of a period of time, I mean, clearly the governor had to have a lot to do with that. Sarah Huckabee Sanders, we've got some great friends in the legislature there that were able to get some good things passed in the last couple of years. I mean, that's a lot of movement in 3 years. So there had to be good leadership to get them there.
1: You know, that's exactly right. They passed a wonderful, back in 2015, a Religious Freedom Restoration Act, which is the most important thing a state could have. But then recently they passed a good medical conscience protection. And then they passed a wonderful bill that basically protects anyone who might be asked to participate in a wedding ceremony to which they have religious objections. So it protects clergy. It protects judges and other public officials. But very importantly, it protects individuals like bakers and a florist and musicians who might be asked to participate in a same-sex wedding ceremony and yet they have religious convictions. I'm thinking here of a Jack Phillips. So no longer now in the states of Mississippi and Arkansas can you have a situation where someone like a Jack Phillips or an Aaron and Melissa Klein are basically persecuted out of business. I guess Jack Phillips is still in business. The Kleins aren't. So yeah, Arkansas is making some real important strides, and you're exactly right. The government was at the center of this advancement.
19: Well, Mark, I don't usually admit this to people, but I'm a Razorback myself. I was born in Little Rock. I got to Texas as quick as I could. I'm an American by birth and a Texan only by the grace of God. But anyway, that's great to hear about Arkansas. And Tennessee, and just progress, right, in all of these states. Regent.edu, for those of you that, as we were talking about, the incredible university there, and also not only the right philosophy and foundations being taught there, an absolutely gorgeous campus and beautiful place to be there in Virginia as well. Dr. Mark David Hall, bless you, brother. Great having you on. Let's get you back soon.
1: Thank you very much.
19: Well, there you have it, folks. Not all academics are bad. Seriously, always love having Professor Mark David Hall on at Regent University now, doing a great job there. And one of the few places that I recommend young people go. Of course, the number one place I recommend the young people go is the Patriot Institute. That's the place you really want to be. No, seriously, we love Regent, love Liberty. There's a few schools out there we do recommend. We've had, you know, a few programs recently with some of our Patriot Institute grads. We've talked about some of the things being offered there. We've got some really cool announcements coming up that are, I think, going to really surprise you with the type of degrees you're going to be able to get through Patriot Academy and our partnerships with Southeastern University and Oak Brook and some other really cool places. So some cool stuff. Just be listening carefully in the next 2 or 3 weeks. Plan to be making some big announcements that I think are going to really encourage you and also give young people some additional outlets for pursuing whatever it is that God's called them to. I mean, that's the main thing. I always tell kids, I'd love to have you at Patriot Academy, but more than anything, I want you to be where God wants you. I want you to be in God's perfect will, not even just his permissive will. You can be doing good things, but not be in that sweet spot where you really feel God's pleasure. As the famous Olympian Eric Liddell said, God made me fast, and when I run, I feel his pleasure.
17: I always joke with the kids when I tell that story and say, when I run, I don't feel anyone's pleasure because I hate running. But that's not what God's called me to do. At any rate, we want to help these young people find that purpose, find what it is that God's called them to do. And, you know, it could be a particular university or school or education or ministry or mission trip or whatever it might be. The key is helping them ask the right questions to figure out what that thing is. We call it living your purpose. What has God called you to? There's a, you know, the scripture about God giving you the desires of your heart. We don't think that means he just lets you do whatever you want. We think that means he literally plants certain desires within you that will help you find that perfect will where you do feel his pleasure when you're doing that thing because you know that you're in that sweet spot. If you're interested in that, you can go to patriotacademy.com. 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
4: With the world witnessing the unfolding atrocities of Islamic hatred against Israel, we're also watching a startling global rise in anti-Semitism. As if on cue, Islam, communism, Marxism, globalism, and the emerging one-world climate change religion all are rising in tandem, declaring their hatred for the Jews. But they also share a hatred for true Christianity, and it's rising, even in America. Make no mistake, this hatred giving rise to wars and rumors of wars isn't just Arab versus Jew or East versus West. The root is Antichrist versus Jesus Christ, the devil's plan of deception and death versus God's plan of redemption and life. Hello, I'm Sam Rohr with another Stand in the Gap Minute. In simple terms, God's fulfilling his end time plans. The devil's roaring because he knows his time is short. As true believers, let's speak boldly, live holy, anticipate Christ's turn expectantly, and by so doing, comfort one another with these words. Discover more at AmericanPastorsNetwork.net.
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0: We're back here on At the Court with Walker Wildman and Rick Green. Thanks to all my guests that joined me today. I'm going to close out today's final segment with a teaser for a national class that we're about to do in just a couple of weeks. Now, this is a class that you can actually sign up for at patriotacademy.com for free. It's called Biblical Citizenship in Modern America. It's our most popular class. About 2 million people have been through this thing. Thousands and thousands of churches have done this across the country, and it's phenomenal. I mean, we're talking Charlie Kirk, Bob McEwen, Rabbi Daniel Lappin, David Barton, Tim Barton, Kirk Cameron, so many others that are in there helping to teach biblical citizenship. So I just want to give you a little teaser today. It's basically the first part of the class, and let you know you can sign up for free and join us for a national class. We call this basically a national online class on Monday nights. We're going to be doing this at 8 p.m. Central Time every Monday night for 8 weeks in a row. It's going to start on October 12th, and you can sign up at patriotacademy.com. Let's jump in and get a little taste. And by the way, when you do that national class with us, we'll do some live sort of special guest each week, open the class with that, then we'll watch the class video, and then I'll be available to take questions at the end of class with whoever the special guest is for that night. So it's a great time to interact, and you can ask questions through the chat, and there'll be thousands of people on there with us. It'll be fun. So if you'd like to join us on that, check it out at patriotacademy.com. Let's jump in and get a little taste of biblical citizenship in modern America.
1: Say we're spoiled. I mean, we've enjoyed freedom so much for so long, and we haven't had to pay the price for it, that now all of a sudden when we start experiencing a little bit of tyranny, we almost become like, snowflakes and want to run to our safe spaces instead of saying, hey, let's learn. How can we win? How can we be like those pilgrims that came over and went through so much to try to launch freedom?
2: That's right. One of the things that you and other historians have taught me is that the pilgrims came over and they landed in a wilderness with nothing but some Bibles and some chickens. And they built the template for the greatest country in the history of the earth. We are here in a virtual paradise in California, United States, the greatest country in the world. We were born into this, many of us, with churches on every corner and everything else, and we're letting it all fall through our fingers. So we have a different mindset than they had. I mean, they fought for liberty. We're fighting from liberty, and we're just watching it go, afraid of those who are just writing the narrative before us. But we've got a book that already wrote the story long before they showed up, and it says that Jesus wins.
1: That's right. Amen. Amen. I think...
2: Now, I sound like, boy, I'm on board with the whole, like I got it all understood, but I'll tell you what, I don't. I don't understand the steps and the strategy for the how-to for everyday citizens like you and me. I get voting, and we need to continue to do a better job at that. But I also understand that we got to get more involved in the things that those quotes told us.
1: That's right.
2: Education and law and government and arts and entertainment and medicine and military and everything.
1: Well, before we get to the action steps, let's lay a good foundation of what the principles are that will produce that. And then we'll talk about how to do those action steps. And that was, you went on a journey, really, with your movie Monumental, and you rediscovered the secret sauce. I mean, you went back and found the formula that was not in 1776, 150 years before that.
2: That's right.
1: Before you go to the monument itself, tell us what surprised you most, and then we're going to take a quick break, and we're going to come back and get the whole story. But I'm wondering if there was one thing out of all, because you discovered a lot, and the movie's fantastic, and we want to recommend it. But what was your number one shock?
2: I think my number one shock, as I went to retrace the escape route of the pilgrims, because my idea was, if our country's headed in the wrong direction, who can best point us in the right direction? Well, the right blames the left blames the right, the rich blame the poor point to the rich as the ones causing the problems, the church points to Hollywood for corrupting the world, and the media points to the church as the cause of all the problems and wars in the world. And I think, with everybody playing the blame game, who can give us the right answer?
1: That was almost a Johnny Cash song. The one on the right blames the one in the middle, the one on the left. Anyway, I'm sorry, go ahead. Kirk's like, where did that come from?
2: Now I'm thinking of all my favorite Johnny Cash songs. Sorry.
1: I told you we were going to have fun doing this.
2: And so I thought, well, maybe it's as simple as we just forgot what made us such a great nation in the first place.
1: Yeah.
2: And there were people who basically had a recipe for liberty and justice.

0: those are the things that they tucked away in their hearts and in their minds and brought over on the Mayflower to the New World, and they began living them out. And what surprised me the most was that the pilgrims were not just these, oh, I don't know, in fifth grade, I have this picture that I can just see even right now in my mind of these people in drab clothes with, belt buckles on their shoes, holding turkey guns and these funny hats. And they were people who were just running from a king because they wanted religious liberty. I learned that these were the radical, free-thinking biblicists who had a biblical worldview and understood that even the government was under the authority of God. And if he was abusing his power, that they needed to do something about that, because Jesus came to set captives free and came to give liberty, both internally from sin and externally from tyrants. And so they risked everything to come across an ocean and land in a wilderness in the winter so that they could, in essence, lay their faces down in the snow and die so that their children could use their backs as stepping stones to get to a land of promise and liberty. And that's the kind of Christian I want to be.
1: Amen. Amen. Oh, man. And they... So what you're saying is they didn't just sit around and complain about whatever was happening with the government. They actually took action. And I always miss that very important point. 12 years of study, basically. 12 years of getting ready. We always want the solution next month, you know, right now, immediate gratification. 12 years of preparing themselves before they even came.
0: That's right. And they were learning the principles from their pastor, okay? So these are nation-building, government principles, political principles, if you will, from their pastor. And that told me that, wow, pastors have sure come a long way. Most pastors won't touch politics with a 10-foot pole. But these are the things I have to discuss with my children. These are the things on social media and in the news that really get us riled up. And if there's anyone I want to hear about this stuff from, it's from the man of God who has been given wisdom in the pulpit to educate us about how to see them through the lens of the scriptures.
1: Amen. Oh.
0: And that's what I love about the pilgrims.
1: Yeah. I love it. Let's take a deep dive. Let's go into those principles and what they actually laid as our foundation. We're going to take a quick break. When we come back, Kirk Cameron's going to explain what he learned from Monumental and what the pilgrims did to launch this freedom on this continent. We'll be back on Biblical Citizenship.
2: There's nothing like bones to remind you of your heritage.
3: The set of ideas that is being implemented and advanced in this capital at this time is terribly frightening to people who are students of history.
4: And when you look at the Roman Empire, parallels to what is going on in America are absolutely frightening.
5: And the question is, are we going to go the right path ourselves, or are we going to continue down the wrong path that so many nations have fallen into?
6: I can't save your soul.
0: Welcome back to Biblical Citizenship in Modern America. My name is Kirk Cameron, and Rick and I were just talking about a journey that I took, retracing the escape route of the pilgrims from England to Holland, where they spent 12 years with their pastor, John Robinson. And he taught them the nation-building techniques in the Bible, so that they could go and establish a new colony, a new society that would bring heaven's principles to earth. And these principles, interestingly, were the same principles that were used in the ancient Hebrew Republic under the leadership of Moses. And they apply to us today, and they bring blessing to us today. So continuing this journey, I followed them to Massachusetts. That's ultimately where they come to Plymouth, and that's where we know of Plymouth Rock. But I discovered that there was something else that they left for us, and it was a marker. They left

0: for us an instruction manual for how to create liberty and preserve liberty. It was almost as though the pilgrims knew that man's heart was selfish enough and prideful enough to eventually drift from the essential principles, and that we would need someone to pull us back. Almost as though we would throw the instruction manual out the window, like Rick said, and we would need someone to give us another one. I discovered that they left for us a giant granite monument in the middle of a forest, hidden in a place where most people don't even know it's there. It's called the National Monument to the Forefathers. It is the largest granite monument in America, and it spells out the Pilgrims' secret sauce recipe for how to build and sustain a free and just society under the Word of God, and most people have never even heard of it. I've actually created a replica of this monument. It's the only one in the world that I know of that is detailed like this. In fact, I hired the best sculptors in the world. This is the Weta Workshop, the ones who did all the sculpting for the sculptures in Lord of the Rings and Avatar and King Kong. And they've replicated this in great detail. And I want to show you this incredibly important and hidden monument that is sitting on a hill right now, tucked behind a forest of trees in Plymouth, Massachusetts. This monument spells out the recipe for liberty. This is the instructions on how to build a free and just and prosperous nation like ours. Now, just to give you some perspective, if you were to stand next to the real monument, you would, at 6 feet tall, come up to right here. So you would come up to this line right here if you were standing there. And by the way, I encourage everyone to make a pilgrimage to Plymouth, Massachusetts, and go to the real National Monument of the Forefathers. So here it is, the largest granite monument in America. Our pilgrim forefathers and foremothers felt that this monument was so important that they inscribed these principles, they carved it into granite so that we would never forget and never lose our way. How many of you think that we are forgetting our essential principles and our first love for this country and its principles, and we're losing our way? Yeah. That's right. We definitely are. This is our way back home. And I want to decode and decipher this for you. Now notice, there's a lot of detail here, but the most obvious features are the five human figures around this monument. Now, the largest one is also the one at the top. It's also at the very center, the very spine, the very backbone and core of this monument. Now, I'm going to read for you at the very front. This says, this is the National Monument to the Forefathers. This is erected by a grateful people in remembrance of their labor, sacrifice, and sufferings for the cause of civil and religious liberty. So they made this for the purpose of liberty. What does liberty mean? Freedom. Freedom. That's what Jesus came to bring us. Freedom and eternal life. And it's two kinds of freedom that they were all about. It was both internal freedom, that's religious freedom, the freedom from sin, the freedom to worship God, and external freedom, civil freedom, the freedom from governments that tell you that you can't have your friends come over to your house at Christmas time and sing Christmas carols. Freedom from a government that tells you how to live, how to die, where you'll work, what you eat, what you wear, what kind of music you can and can't listen to. This is the kind of tyranny that they wanted to be set free from. And this gives you the instructions on how to obtain that. So back to the top of the monument. This largest figure is what they believed was primary, most important. Her name is written right here, and it says faith. Faith. We know that. George Washington told us that. 150 years later, we find that faith is at the very heart and soul of this American Republic. And our forefathers and foremothers knew this. And it's not just any faith. Notice the details. Faith is pointing to the one true God of heaven.
1: Oh, man, there's so much more there. You've got to take the national class with us. 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Get signed up. It starts October 12th. It'll be at 8 p.m. on Monday nights. It will be live. You're going to have a great time. 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We're out of time today. You've been listening to At the Core.

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3: For American Family News, I'm Chris Woodward. Charges for a Venezuela man who was shot by ICE agents in Texas last week. Fox's Jeff Manasso has more.
4: 28-year-old Wilber Garcias-Perez is charged in federal court in Austin with one count of assaulting, resisting, interfering, and impeding a federal officer. Federal prosecutors say Perez, an illegal immigrant with a final order of removal, sideswiped an agent as he fled a traffic stop last week, then attempted to hit another officer before he was shot and injured. Perez's attorney says he didn't know ICE was stopping him. He faces up to 20 years in prison if convicted. He remains in custody with a detention hearing set for Friday. Jeff Manasso, Fox News.
3: Two more states are taking measures to help control fuel prices, which continue to rise. Here's Fox's Evan Brown.
5: Georgia Governor Brian Kemp Monday suspended taxes on motor fuel for the next month. The emergency order from the governor ceases the state taxes, which equal 33 cents per gallon of gasoline and 37 cents a gallon for diesel fuel. In Texas, Governor Greg Abbott is suspending off-road diesel restrictions, increasing weight limits on vehicles, and waiving low-emission fuel rules. Those moves are intended to help lower costs for Texas agricultural producers, which rely on diesel fuel. Evan Brown, Fox News.
3: Grave concerns are being raised over Canada's expanding medical assistance and dying program known as MAID. Last week, the program faced intensive scrutiny following the tragic case of an 83-year-old Canadian woman whose family believed she was euthanized against her will. Talking about this on Washington Watch, Alex Schadenberg of the Euthanasia Prevention Coalition did not mince words about how loose regulations have transformed the system since key safeguards were stripped away in 2021.
6: Well, in fact, the program's gone crazy in Canada because the original law required that the person would have a terminal condition and also that there had to be a waiting period, et cetera. But that was removed in 2021. So now we have this killing going on. I call it medical homicide.
3: Schadenberg also warned that vulnerable patients are frequently facing immense pressure, with medical teams actively marketing the procedure at bedsides, and looking ahead, things could get even worse.
6: Well, as crazy as it is, Canada's right now debating euthanasia for mental illness alone as a sole criteria because the law has passed that already, and they have held it off until March of 2027. So right now, the legislators in Ottawa are debating a bill as to whether they're going to reverse that or not. So as of this moment, as of March of 2027, Canada's going to allow euthanasia for people with mental illness as a sole criteria. This is the kind of thing we're going with. So, you know, really, we have to back this right off. This is insane what we're doing.
3: A granddaughter of the Canadian woman has also spoken out against the situation. You can find all this information on our website, afn.net. A health expert is urging parents to teach their kids to swim. Fox's Lisa Brady has this story.
7: Summer has come to a close, but that doesn't mean water safety has to. If anything, doctors say it could be time to brush up on tips that could help save lives. No matter the pool, the lake, or the ocean, medical experts say parents shouldn't let their guard down. Dr. Laura Marsh is a clinical assistant professor at Texas A&M University. She's pushing for parents to get their kids in swim classes in the hope of preventing drownings. Marsh recommends kids start swim classes under the age of 5. She says there are swim schools that can accept students in infancy, which can teach them important life-saving skills. Lisa Brady, Fox News.
3: In final news, there's no crying in baseball, but no one ever said anything about lawsuits. An outfielder for the Athletics is suing the Detroit Tigers and others for damages after his right knee slammed into a Comerica Park fence during a game last summer. The Tigers say they're aware of the lawsuit and declined further comment. That's all our time for now. Find more news on AFN.net. 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
10: Well, hey there, friends. Welcome to my favorite time of day. I'm so happy to get to spend time with you this afternoon. And, you know, I feel like we are advancing in the year and we are living. It feels like time is going so fast. I don't know if that's just me getting older. Maybe you're thinking, no, that's not my experience at all. But it seems like when I talk to my friends, to my peers, to people just in the community, it just feels like life moves so fast. And we live in a culture where families are constantly competing for one another's attention. I was actually listening to some research today about Gen X, which, you know, I have a propensity for Gen X because I am Gen X. And they said something that really caught my attention. They said, Gen X is the first generation that was raised by a clock. That before that, they had that, generally speaking, most children had a caregiver within arm's length, and they got up with the sun and went to bed with the sun, and their caregiver would call them for dinner. But Gen X, the latchkey kid generation, that is when we had a lot of more parents who were working outside the home. Gen X kids were notoriously independent, and their lives were set by the clock. When it said it was time to go to school, when it said it was time to go home, when the show ended, when, you know, we started to live our lives by the clock. And I've been thinking about that ever since this morning when I heard it. And the truth is, I see that in my own family. And my kids are not Gen X, but our kids are moving from school to sports to activities to homework to bed. And parents are answering emails and finishing work and managing dinner and checking their schedule. And somewhere in the middle of all of that is a constant barrage of screens and notification and social media pulling us to the doom scroll, and 1,000 other voices competing to tell our children who they are and what matters. And when the day finally winds down, we have the lights go off, or at least they start to go off in the house. And maybe, hopefully, if you've been following along with our Healthy Habits series on Fridays, maybe the devices go outside the bedroom. Maybe the house gets quieter. Maybe you start to play a quiet worship music to signal a change in energy. But for many families, bedtime is one of those few moments when a child is physically close to a parent and actually has their undivided attention. But here is the tension in that need for attention. I know I face this. I was a mom of four. My kids were born very close together. And by the time we got to the end of the day, I was kind of done myself. I think, just go to bed. You know, please don't ask for four glasses of water. Please don't ask for another stuffed animal. Please don't come and tell me there's a monster in your closet. Please, mommy just wants some time. But the Lord really convicted me about that and said, you are missing an opportunity. So one of the things that I had to learn was to find some downtime somewhere in that afternoon and evening rush, because I knew that it was during that season I was working double shifts and I had to find somewhere to take a little break and really gear myself up. Not that, okay, let me rush to the finish line, get everybody in bed. I might have some me time. I might be actually able to go to sleep because I'm exhausted, or get stuff done that I need to get done. I was really intentional about building margin into my day so that my energy shifted and I was ready to meet the moment. I know that if you have been a parent, if you've picked a kid up from school ever, you pick them up from school and you say, how was your day? And you know the answer to what they say. They say, it was fine. Well, what happened? You know, tell me something about it. Why are you asking me all these questions? Like, it was just a fine day. And yet somehow If you do it just right, when you go in to tuck them in for a good night routine, somehow they're ready to read the war and peace of their life. Let me tell you everything. And if you're not ready for that, if you're not looking for that, you might miss it. And research shows that there is something that shifts in their energy at night. They feel safe. They should feel safe in their safe space in their bedroom. And, you know, they don't have anywhere to be. It's just a moment just to rest, and their hearts open up for just a little moment. So what if we stop thinking about bedtime simply as the final task of the day, and we started to see it as the golden hour, as a golden opportunity, as the time when you may build more memories with your kids than at any other time? Because yes, they're going to remember you being at the soccer game, kind of. You know, they'll say, wait, did you make those treats for my class? No, I don't really remember that. No, were you there? You were there at all my games? Yes, I was there at all your games. But there's something that happens in bonding at the end of the day. There is such an opportunity to reconnect. There is an opportunity to remind our children that they are deeply loved. There is an opportunity to unwind the mysteries of the universe. There's an opportunity to speak truth over their identity. And as they go to bed, their brain starts to get ready to process all of those things. Here's the phenomenal thing about the way that God made sleep. God made our sleep cycles to be restorative. And even when we are asleep, one of the reasons that sleep is so important is because it changes the way our brain processes, organizes, and stores the memories that we had in that day. Now, some memories are explicit. And what I mean by that is not that they were bad. It means that they are very specific. Like, you remember an exact time that you were. You remember something that somebody said. But a lot of our memories are actually implicit memories. And it means that there's not a specific sequence of events. There's not a specific word that was said that was remembered, maybe even not a place, but it's a feeling. It's a sensation. And when you have that feeling of safety, it triggers that pathway in your brain for those implicit memories. And that's where we think, okay, I was safe there. I was loved there. Kind of like the quote I'm sure you've heard said that, you know, you may not remember what somebody did, but that you certainly remember how they made you feel. And I really want to encourage you to take that opportunity. If you have kids in your home at night, and you know what? Even if you're not a parent, even if you don't have kids in the house anymore, maybe your kids are grown, it's a great opportunity to connect with your spouse, if you have a spouse, or just someone else you love at the end of the day when nothing is pressing. There's no, oh, I got to get to the next thing. Oh, I got to have an appointment. There is such an opportunity to have deep conversations. And if I'm being really honest, one of the tough things is what you're doing at night instead is most of us are attached to a screen. I know I struggle with it too. And we're scrolling and we're scrolling and we're scrolling. And that's kind of the marriage routine now, right? Like, one of you is going to put your phone up before the other ones, and the other one's going to say, hey, can you put your reels on mute? You know, can you, before, so I can go to bed? Hey, can you dim your screen so that I can go to bed? And this is not good for us. It is keeping us distracted. And I've seen some statistics coming out, especially about Gen Alpha, saying that a kid born in 2025 is going to spend about 21,000 hours of their life looking at a screen. The average American is scrolling about the height of content on your smartphone. If you were to take all of those times you move your thumb on your phone, it's the height of the Statue of Liberty. And yet we're saying, oh, I'm sorry, I didn't have time to talk to you about that. I didn't have time to go back and work on that relationship issue. I forgot to ask you about how that test went, how that thing went at work. We can no longer have a good excuse for that. We really have such an opportunity to change the way that we are going to bed, the way that we are ending our days. We have an opportunity to point those who we love toward the God who created every part of them and is with them as they close their eyes, as they enter the night. And that is going to set them up for success in the way that their brain is processing what happened during the day. And you're building literal building blocks of resilience inside their brain. So today we're going to talk about the spiritual power of those bedtime blessings and how a simple, repeatable practice can become part of the spiritual formation of our children. My guest is Solomon Rexius. He is a pastor and a writer from Eugene, Oregon. Solomon graduated from the University of Oregon before pursuing vocational ministry. He earned his Master of Divinity from Western Seminary. He and his wife, Lizzie, married in 2011. They're now raising 4 children. And Solomon served as the director of Salt Company in Ames, Iowa for 6 years before returning to Eugene to plant Generations Church. And this book that that we're talking about today, that he wrote, has a personal origin story because it grew out of a special prayer and blessing that Solomon developed for his own children. It's something that began within his family and now is something he wants to share with others. Solomon, welcome to the show. We're so glad to have you here.
11: Thanks for having me, Jessica. I appreciate it.
10: Well, I want to say this just right off the bat. When I read your name, Solomon Rexius, it feels like you are straight out of the cast of Gladiator. That is such a good, strong, solid name. Do you have any good story for why you were named, how you got your name, or are you just cool like that?
11: You know, it's a big name to live up to because, yeah, first of all, the name Rexius means king, you know, so there you go. Uh-huh. Sorry. Tough start, big expectations. And then, of course, King Solomon in the Bible, lots of wisdom, King of Peace. And actually, I was named after my great-grandpa. And So I'm not the first Solomon Rexius, but it's a lot to live up to. I actually have a twin brother, too, named Caleb, another strong biblical name.
10: And that is a great name. Had, Great yeah, title, great name on the front of the book, but great story behind the story. Solomon, how did you come to write this book? Tell us about the story in your family that led to the inspiration for this book.
11: Yeah, I have 4 kids. I'm also one of 4 kids. I had great parents. I'm doing my best with parenting. I don't claim to be an expert on parenting, but I did feel like there was an opportunity with some of the nighttime opportunities. So it really started simply, we had our son back in 2014. He's 12 now. But it was around when he was about 1. I remember seeing that thing. I think I even saw it as, this is going to sound so weird, but you know those emojis, it's like the 3 wise monkeys, they hear no evil, speak no evil. I was like, oh, that's kind of interesting, you know, how they cover them. So then one night I just prayed for my son, you know, and I think it started almost that simply. But I was like, I don't want to just use the word evil so much right before bedtime. Let's change it up a little bit. So then it was like, you know, Lord, help him to see your beauty and the best in others. And to look away from impurity, but not from injustice, you know. So that's kind of where it started. And then I was like, well, I can do more than just the eyes. Like, you know, I want his mind to be clear and to have thoughts that are helpful and move the world forward. So then that's kind of how it started. It started with just a few, like, sayings and then became into a full kind of blessing over the entire body.
10: I absolutely love it because this is the hope in the world today. Honestly, it is, because I think parents really feel like it's got to be something more complex. I mean, you even just said, I'm not an expert in parenting, but what you're doing is amazing. And God has made it ridiculously simple for us. When we get down to it, it's just all about building connections. It's about apologizing when we get it wrong. But kids thrive in consistency. That's one of the biggest things that we can give them, not rigidity, not a rigid schedule that, you know, they're going to bed at they're going to brush their teeth at 8:03 and then we're going to turn off the light at 8:06 and a half. You know, it's not that, but just the act of speaking that blessing over your son, over your children every single night, that is something that God is going to bless. That is a little tiny mustard seed that he is going to take and grow it into a mighty tree. It will be a mighty mountain because your children will have that imprinted on their heart and their mind and their soul. And it is just that simple. I encourage people to come up with that blessing for the nighttime and also for the morning. There's a certain blessing that you can just say as your kids walk out the door. One of mine is really simple. May you walk with confidence as a man of integrity. May the Lord bless you and keep you and make his face to shine upon you. Speaking that blessing is a really powerful opportunity. And I have some more questions for you about this because spiritual formation is happening through those small things that are repeated faithfully. And it may be sitting beside their bed at night, just putting your hand on their shoulder and praying a prayer, a blessing, just reminding them you are loved. You are God's creation. God is with you. Those ordinary moments can grow extraordinary faith. We'll be right back with more from Solomon Rexius. Hello, I'm Jessica Peck, host of Dr. Nurse Mama. 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
15: I'm Kevin Freeman, host of Pirate Money Radio, here on AFR each Saturday morning. I spent decades studying economic warfare, national security, and the forces that can weaken a nation without ever firing a shot. That work led me to write The Four Horsemen of the American Apocalypse and Our Six Trials by Fire. In the book, I examine four forces I believe are challenging America's liberty and sovereignty, along with six major trials involving our national debt: the dollar, programmable money, the wealth gap, demographic decline, and immigration. I also explain why I believe America's decline is not inevitable, and I outline national and personal responses rooted in economic sovereignty, civic responsibility, stewardship, faith, and courage. The Four Horsemen of the American Apocalypse and Our Six Trials by Fire, with a foreword by Dr. Ben Carson, is published by Liberty Hawk Publishing. More information at fourhorsemanbook.com.

0: Welcome back, friends. That is Pray by Sanctus Real, and that is sometimes the best. It's always a good thing to do, and it is the best thing that we can do for our kids. And one of the great things that I'm encouraging you to do for your kids is to have a bedtime blessing. Have a bedtime routine. Really rethink that. You don't want to just crash and burn at the end of the day and everybody kind of just skates into their bed and just falls there. You really want to have a moment of connection. Now, this doesn't have to be really elaborate. It doesn't have to be really fancy. It doesn't have to be really long or theological. It's just a simple moment of connection. And I'm talking today to father of four, husband, Pastor Solomon Rexius. He's written a board book to help parents to start this routine. It's called A Bedtime Blessing from Head to Toe. And this is, it just encourages me so much, honestly, Solomon, to see a dad who is invested in blessing his children, because we know this is a very biblical concept. Can you talk about a little bit of your perspective as a pastor and how that informed what you wanted to bring into your family as this biblical concept of blessing?
1: Yeah, I mean, I think back to the blessing in, I think it's Leviticus 6, you know, or Numbers 6, where, you know, Aaron blesses all the Levites. There's just something powerful about taking a moment, whether that's one person in front of you or a whole community, a whole city, and be like, here's what God wants for you. And in the form of a prayer, I think it's really powerful. And so even there's elements of this prayer that are, you know, you can tell it was created for a child. But sometimes when my wife and I pray, it's like, I need somebody to pray that over me. You know, that's not
0: Amen.
1: Just my 6-year-old. Like, I need that for my eyes and my mind and my shoulder. Lord, give strength to my shoulders to carry the weight of responsibility. That's one of the lines. And so I think it's not disconnected from the kind of ministry I do in church. I'm just praying and blessing those same things over my children.
0: Well, you said you started this when your son was one and now he's 12. So you've been doing this for a long time. And I'm sure, you know, your book launches today. I'm sure your kids know about that. And, you know, it seems like they're maybe still young enough. That's still a cool thing, you know. But how has it been to watch your kids grow? How have they been a part of this, of sharing this blessing that you've been sharing in your family? What is it like to share that with your family, with the world?
1: Yeah, it's really fun. You know, and there's even inside of the book, there's little Easter eggs that only, you know, probably my kids would notice. You know, like my daughter has really curly hair. So the girl on the cover has really curly, and she loves pigs. And so there's a little pig snuggled next to her in the front. Aww. So there's little, like, just personal elements that people might not catch, but have made it special for my kids. One thing that's interesting, too, is over time, it's not like every kid I've had is like that. We're doing the same prayer for them every night. Like right now, there's one of my kids. She's 8, and she asks for the body prayer. If she calls it the body prayer, she asks for that every night. Whereas the others are less interested. One even tells me not to do it. So that happens too. But yeah, my 8-year-old, she loves and she asks for it, and she's got it basically memorized. So yeah, it's really special for us to be able to share that with the rest of the world.
0: Well, Solomon, what's your own heritage of faith? How did you come to know the Lord? What was it like in your family growing up? Are these traditions that were instilled in you, or are they traditions that are new? What has your journey been like?
1: Yeah, I grew up in a Christian environment. My grandpa was a church planter, actually, in the same city where I am now, about 60 years ago. So I was blessed to have a really great Christian influence growing up. But we didn't really have bedtime routines, or at least not in the years I can remember, you know. So if we did have them, they probably stopped when I was younger. So this didn't come from that. A lot of other things about my faith and my parenting directly did come from my own parents and grandparents. But this was something that just kind of came out of, I don't know, it sounds bad to say my own creativity, but I was just trying to think through a way, like you had mentioned, just a simple, short, fun, and repeatable thing I can do each night. So that's kind of where this came from. But yeah, on a personal level, you know, believing in Jesus is something for me that happened at a really young age. I remember praying with my mom to receive Christ really young. I got baptized when I was 12. So Jesus has always been part of my life. Hasn't always been easy. I haven't always had just a perfect straight line sort of walk, but Jesus has always been part of my life.
0: It's beautiful to see that heritage of faith. And I know there's many of our listeners who share that, and it's encouraging to see that, yeah, you can have different traditions. You may have grown up in a Christian home, but you have different traditions, and God blesses you with different gifts and creativity and talents to be able to share the gospel. And I think that's a beautiful way. And I know we have a lot of listeners who are thinking, man, I'm starting from scratch. Like, I did not grow up in this, and I'm just trying to find my way forward. And there's so much encouragement that we can find in just the obedience of other believers, you know, just saying, hey, I wanted to convey to my kids every day that God loves them. We did that at bedtime. And then now you're sharing that with the world. That's really beautiful. What tips do you have for families? I know you're a church planter, you're a pastor, and you pastor families, and you're seeing things that families are going through. I feel like, I always say that I feel like pastors, ministers, and healthcare providers are really kind of the same, because we kind of tend to see people's, you know, behind closed doors a little bit more. We see the things that are really going on. We are in opportunities to see what's behind the social media facade. What do you think is going on with families today? What are the pressures that are facing them? And how could having the simple point of connection help with some of those pressures?
1: Yeah. I mean, you've kind of hinted at a couple of them. There's busyness, and that's one thing that puts pressure on, you know, having a great family evening routine. Busyness is going to interrupt that. There are screens. And then there's also, I think, just like a pressure to perform. And I think the prayer of blessing directly challenges each of those. It's not a screen thing. It's quick. So even if you're busy, no excuse, you can still do it. And it's about grace. It's about who you are. It's not about what you've accomplished. You know, even at school, my kids are constantly, they're getting compared. My teachers are grading them how well they do on things. And so I kind of want to, and there's nothing wrong with that, by the way. But the last thing I want them to hear is not about their performance and if they measured up today or not. I don't want the last thing to be a screen either. I want it to be a personal, relational, tangible connection that tells them who they are, because God says that's who they are, not because they earned it. Even if they didn't earn it, this is who you are. And so that's partly why I like to do the blessing, because I think it challenges some of the pressures that they face all day long.
0: Well, let me say something a little bit controversial, and you can respond to it and see what you think. But, you know, when I look at families and they're getting ready for bed, a lot of times, again, I know, don't come at me, don't be mad, but a lot of times it feels like moms carry the weight of that bedtime routine. Like, moms are usually doing the most of, and I know there's some dads out there who do great work at night, and so I'm not trying to discount you. But where would you call dads to lead in this area? Because sometimes you just feel like, oh, it's, you just wait for it to happen organically, or you go to church and you wait for, you know, that to be, there to be some kind of structure to lead discipleship and blessing your children, or just talking to them about spiritual things. How and where would you call dads to step into a leadership role in that bedtime space where they can connect with their children?
1: Yeah, I mean, the way it works in our home, and everybody's got to figure this out on their own, right? But my wife and I, in a sense, we both take the lead. We both have a personal connection with each of our four kids every night. And so she, you know, has a thing she does, you know, a prayer that she's going to pray or a question she's going to answer. And then I come in afterwards and I do my thing. And like with one of my kids, we play a little bit of Wordle before bedtime. And then we go into the prayer time and all that. And so I guess I feel like this is a great place for fathers to step in. And a really important thing, you know, I think of the Lord's Prayer, Our Father in Heaven, and it's really important, I think, for also earthly fathers to step into their role as, you know, spiritual providers for their family. And gosh, that bedtime, like you've talked about, it's such a valuable and like sensitive in the right way time, that I would highly encourage every father to step into that moment. Even if even if the mom is also doing something, it's like, dad, let's step into that. Let's pray something. Let's encourage our kids with something. Let's even recite Psalm 23, something, step into that mm-hmm. spiritual moment.
0: I think that's so encouraging, because that is doable. That is something that's achievable. That's something that every dad could do. You're not saying, okay, you know, lead a 12-step, 90-minute Bible study at night and, you know, pray about all the things and, you know, do everything. But just what is the one simple, repeatable practice that you are leading your family in for a point of connection, a connection to each other, and a connection back to God? And just like you, Solomon, I'm a mom of four. I'm a parent of four. And let me tell you, tugging them in at night, like especially during those years where they were younger, like toddler, preschool, but even in high school, I mean, it's going to take me a good hour at least. And sometimes, you know, something is going to derail us, but I want that one-on-one time with each kid, you know, where I'm going in, having a connection. I think it's so important too, even to have that physical connection in the house, because so often we're digitally siloed. You know, you can use your, I call her she who shall not be named, because I don't want to set off everybody's assistant, that their virtual assistant in their house, you know, but Alexa is what I'm talking about. You can use that to make an announcement and tell everybody good night. You don't even have to lay eyes on them. But there's something really special about being with them in their safe space, kneeling beside their bed, putting your hand on their forehead, praying for them, having that connection. And then you can see, like, okay, oh, you're working on this project, or oh, you have this book that's open on your nightstand, or, you know, oh, like this looks like your room is a train wreck. Like clearly things are going really fast. Or hey, you really cleaned it up today. There's a lot of opportunities for points of connection just in that physical proximity. Is that something that you have found in your bedtime routine with your family, Solomon?
1: Yeah, definitely. I can't delegate out that bedtime to, what'd you call her? She who shall not be named.
0: Yes, she who shall not be named.
1: I just find that, you know, sometimes during family devotions, because we do that too, not every night, but, you know, once or twice a week, we'll do family devotions. And sometimes that goes well, and sometimes it's crickets, you know, and it's just hard to get anything out of them. But then
0: we're fighting
1: at bedtime. At bedtime, they all become like philosophers, and they're asking these big questions. And I don't know if their guard is down, or if it's maybe heightened fear, because now it's dark out, so now they're thinking about things. But I just find the best questions come out at night, and therefore that's in a really important time to bring God into the picture. Okay, what does the Bible say? How are we going to pray for you? How can I help? How can I make sure that the last thing you hear is true and positive and set your eyes on Christ? And so, yeah, I definitely agree that nighttime physical presence in the room is just, can't beat it.
0: Well, when we come back, Solomon, I want to ask you about how your family is handling screen time. This is one of the most common questions that I get, and especially when we see with Gen Alpha. At the beginning of the show, I said that's the statistic that I saw, that a kid born in 2025 is going to spend 21,000 hours of their life on a screen. And so often we see screens as a part of that bedtime routine. And I'm not saying that you have to go, you know, completely like cold turkey and you have to have no screens, but there should be some routine, some moment of connection before you go to bed that does not involve a screen. And, you know, when I think about you speaking into your children's lives, Solomon, and the other parents that are doing that as well, one of the realities is that our kids are being spoken to constantly. They have no shortage of voices in their head. We have teachers who are speaking into their lives, friends, coaches, social media, algorithms, AI even now. Culture is really writing a very powerful narrative. And some of those messages are really confusing. Some of them are harmless, but they're not helpful. And some of them are harmful. And we can't control every message that our kids are going to encounter when we live in this culture that's 24/7. But we can intentionally make sure that our voice is the one that they are hearing most consistently, and that our voice is pointing them back to the truth of Scripture. And Solomon, your book, A Bedtime Blessing from Head to Toe, for littles or even not so littles, let's be real, who doesn't even love? Sometimes I need to hear a Jesus loves me. It's that kind of day. We need those kinds of things, and I thank you for giving parents a tangible way to have that blessing. When we come back, we'll talk about screens and routines. We'll be right back with Solomon Rexius. See you on the other side of this break.
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5: 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We could even lose the U.S. Supreme Court. 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

0: friends, that is When We Pray by Tarn Wells. And when we pray, God hears us. God honors our prayers. And now he may not answer them the way that you are wanting him to answer, but he's going to answer in a way that is always for your good and for his glory. We're talking about bedtime prayers and bedtime routines. I'm talking with dad of four, husband, and pastor Solomon Rexius. Yes, to me, I still can't get over it. It sounds like you should just be a real character in Gladiator. I think your name is amazing. But he has written a book called Bedtime Blessing, A Bedtime Blessing from Head to Toe. It's a board book, and it's just a simple way to engage with your kids. Now, there are a lot of grandparents listening, and you know one of the best ways to use screen time for grandparents is face-to-face interaction. So even if you have littles who don't live near you, hey, call and read them a book over the phone at night. It's a great way to connect and a great way to build relationships and increase their IQ. That's the hope anyway. And the idea of repetition is so important because we're often looking for that one conversation that's just going to change everything, that one moment where our children make a profession of faith. But we're looking for that kind of made-for-TV moment, that one devotional that just kind of is a breakthrough and changes everything, or the sermon that you remember that seems like it's a changing point. And those things can come. It may be that one parenting moment that you have as a high water moment, but really children are formed over time. It is in the mundane things of everyday life that God cements as miraculous in your legacy as a parent. They are formed not by that one conversation, but by what they hear repeatedly, what they experience consistently, what becomes familiar in the rhythms of their home. And one of the most beautiful things that a parent can give their child is just a simple repeated blessing, a repeated assurance. You are loved. You belong. God made you with a purpose. You are made in God's image. God is with you. He will never leave you or forsake you. Your identity is set in Christ, something you have received from Christ, not something you need to create. And that can be something that is done just every night before they go to bed, because hopefully every kid is eventually going to go to bed every night. And it's just already a built-in point for connection. So Solomon, let's talk a little bit practically, because we know that families are really busy and mine is no exception. It's really hard because I'm thinking about the things that we got to do. I got to get them to the practices or even the church events. Sometimes they're well-intended. I'm trying to have a family dinner together. And then by the time we get to that bedtime, everybody's exhausted and it just tends to go to screen time. How have you dealt with that as a dad?
1: Well, I think we're all learning. You know, I feel like the personal screens is still a pretty novel new thing, and so we're all still kind of learning. I don't know that anybody is crushing it. I also know that, like you just mentioned, not all screen time is bad. Sometimes my kids have learned some amazing things on screens I didn't even know was happening, or the calls with grandparents. And so I'm not one to say, you know, zero screens, although a couple of our kids right now are on a screen fast, because, and maybe that's the point though, because the screens are going to affect different kids differently. And so we have some standardized rules for our family about, you know, time limits and which apps, you know, they can have and all that. But then sometimes it's even a little more personalized. Like, we can tell you need a few days or even a few weeks break from your, you know, personal screen. So that's one thing I would say. Not all screens are bad. Different kids are going to probably have different levels of like how much they can interact with it before it really is not helpful for them. The one thing I've noticed too with screens is like if you enforce a hard screen time rule, which you should have some, you know, but like if you enforce it, be ready to pay the price on it. Like maybe, okay, like right now, I just told you

0: in, I think the last thing they hear each night really does matter. Because I don't know what their teachers told them. I don't know what their friends told them. I don't know what they, you know, saw on some movie or whatever. But I can control the last thing that they hear, and I want it to be words of blessing. So that's just a few of my thoughts around screen time. Mm-hmm. I'm not an expert on that one either, but we're learning and finding that each kid kind of has different proclivities to it.
1: I had a sign in my house at one point that said, creativity is messy, and my kids are very creative, because it's so true. I mean, I had my kids, Solomon, because I was that, you know, mom that it wasn't ever that we said, oh, you can't, you know, we have these really strict limits on screen time or you can't play video games. I think we just always were really intentional in providing other alternatives and making those alternatives more compelling and more fun. But it did end up in, you know, my boys putting 100 paper plates on the wall with gum one day for Nerf gun practice. That was great. Thanks to my mother-in-law who gave them gum. But, you know, that's a small price to pay for them to have some creativity and bonding and playing together. Now, I want to go back to something that you said. You called it a screen fast. I think that's really a great idea, because that's one of the things that we do in positive parenting is you don't want to make it like, oh, I'm going to punish you. You have a limitation. You're grounded. You have no screen. But making it a positive guardrail, a positive, you know, limitation in their life, a positive boundary to say, hey, we need to put some boundaries in place that are going to better support you for success. Calling it a screen fast, I think that is a great way to go. Can you tell me more about that?
0: Yeah, I think the first one we did was a couple years ago, and it was a two-week thing right when school was done, because I know it's like, school's over, time to veg out on your iPad or whatever. And we're like, we're not doing that.
1: And so, not till August anyway.
0: We all just did a personal screen fast, and that was really helpful, especially because we were in it together. Mm-hmm. And, you know, then we were able to describe and explain what fasting is, you know, that it's in the Bible. It's where you intentionally don't do something, usually food, but it can be other things, to set aside time for other things, prayer. And, you know, of course, in this situation, time with each other or doing things outside. And so that's kind of how we got started. Now, to be clear, sometimes it is punishment. And so that's different, but sometimes it's more of a family thing. Like, hey, we, as a family, we're going to fast from screens for these days or these weeks. And that's been a good little tradition. We've come back to it several times over the last few years.
1: Well, you know what I love about that? I don't even think that's punishment, Solomon. I think that's discipline. And that's in that's you're teaching them also to be self-disciplined, because if you're recognizing the cues when, okay, we need a fast here, then they're going to learn to take that on their own. And they're going to say, all right, I need a fast. And I do see young people, when I say young people, I feel like I'm really old, like, you know, older teenagers and college kids, those youngins there, I do see them intentionally taking fast from social media or removing that app from their phone. I think they're doing better actually than Gen X, millennials, baby boomers are, because we're kind of just have no limits. But I think that's a really great just way to frame it, is that sometimes we need a screen fast. What I want to ask you, Solomon, is, you know, in this book that you have written, a bedtime blessing from head to toe, what is it that you hope that this book will do going out into the world? What is the vision that God has given you for the help and hope that it can be for people?
0: Yeah, I think that almost the first thing that comes to mind is, like, I hope, if nothing else, it creates a moment of warmth between parent and child. I hope it does more than that, but I've found that it is that first. I think it gives kids those words of life that they need after a long day of hearing all sorts of different things. I'm sure it gives them clear and true words of life to end their day and to drift off into sleep. I think it gives, and I hope it gives, parents language who aren't sure what to pray. I mean, that's a lot of times how I feel. I don't always know what to pray. And so having this routine gives me words to pray that are valuable and meaningful, and I can keep coming back to. So I hope it does a number of things. Like, it blesses the kid, it blesses the parent, it, you know, helps and enhances that relationship between parent and child. And really, the goal of this whole thing, it's not about creating a perfect bedtime routine. It's just, it's using these ordinary moments

0: speak biblical truth over your kids. And so my hope is that eventually people don't even need the book, that it spurs on their own sort of creativity, where they get to create their own sort of family tradition and how they want to end their day. But it's a starting point for parents who are maybe just getting started with their bedtime routines.
1: It is a starting point, and it takes being intentional. That's the thing. I think so often we just have become so apathetic in today's world, and we have so much programming around us that we just kind of expect that programming to do it. Like, we're going to listen to a podcast or go to church and listen to a sermon, or we're going to participate in a life group or a Sunday school class. And those things are all great. Don't get me wrong. Those are all really great. But I think it has really de-incentivized parents from taking that leadership role in their own home and saying, like, okay, I've got to make sure that I am the one who is leading these points of connection. And it doesn't have to be really complicated. It doesn't have to be really long. This is just such a simple point. Can you share more, Solomon, about the blessings that are in the book? You said something earlier about the shoulders. Can you tell us more about the blessing from head to toe?
0: Yeah, well, let me say this too. Some of it, you know, it goes through the whole body. I think it's 11 body parts. And some of them, it's more literal. And I play with a little bit of like figurative language too. Like with the shoulders, you know, it's strengthen their shoulders to carry the weight of responsibility. Now, you don't, at least not usually, you don't literally carry responsibility on your shoulders, but it's trying to teach the kids like that kind of thing. Whereas when I talk about the arms, it's, you know, give them strength for all the work that you call them to. Now that's a little bit more actual literal. Like I'm asking for strong arms for whatever God leads you into. But yeah, it kind of goes through, some of them are really short, some are long, like the, I say, you know, God, would you strengthen their backbone to stand up against the darkness of this world? We talk about the hands, open their hands to the needy and the lonely and to anybody who needs a friend. Their mouth, that's the one I probably spent the most time trying to, what exactly do I want to say? Just words are so powerful. And so I could actually pull up the book right here, but basically it's, you know, open their mouth to speak words of wisdom and blessing and healing, not words that hurt, you know? So in language that, a 5-6-year-old can understand. And then it goes down through the legs. Lord, strengthen their legs to walk through the hills and valleys of life with you, and order their footsteps in your word and in your will for all their days. You know, so that's kind of how it goes, from all the way from the head down, shoulders down to the toes.
1: Well, Solomon, I'm a grown woman who is getting older every day in Gen X, but I can't even tell you what I think I would feel if somebody spoke a blessing like that over me every day. I think it doesn't matter how old you are, just that having someone speak that word of blessing over you is such a blessing. And I, you know, thinking that that is not something that I had when growing up. And I wonder, like, what would that have changed? Did people speak that way over you? Just to know, I love you, I care for you, but I'm just a reflection of the way that God loves you and God cares for you and God has all of these hopes and dreams for you and has planted them in your heart. I think, and these plans for you, God has a plan to prosper you and not to harm you, to give you hope and a future. And I think you're speaking that with these blessings, just telling them you are loved, you are known, you were created by God. You are not in this world alone. You are special. You're fearfully and wonderfully made. These are all issues of identity, Solomon, and the world is speaking all kinds of messages. And as parents, we don't have to create our own children's ministry program in our home. It's just a few quiet moments where you put down your phone and sit beside your child and look them in the eyes and speak some simple words of truth and blessing and pray and let them go to sleep knowing they are deeply loved, not only by you, but by God who made them. Solomon, thanks for reminding us that bedtime can be one of the most meaningful moments of connection. And as you are reminding us, I pray over my listeners, the Lord will bless you and keep you. I'll see you right back here tomorrow.
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7: For American Family News, I'm Chris Woodward. The Trump administration has released an AI-powered website intended to make it easier for Americans to reach federal agencies. Fox's Jared Halpern has more from the White House.
8: Relying on AI to quickly scan hundreds of agency websites, America.gov is described by President Trump as a front door to the federal government.
9: Our goal is that anything you might need from the United States government will be accessible at your fingertips and very quickly at your command.
8: Developers of the site say users simply submit a question like how to renew a passport or eligibility requirements for Social Security, and the answer quickly comes, along with steps to complete the request. President Trump is pushing for the U.S. to remain on the forefront of artificial intelligence, dismissing concerns from some tech leaders that a slowdown is needed.
7: The U.S. Supreme Court has cleared the way for the Trump administration to continue its voter citizenship verification program heading into the midterm elections. The 6-3 ruling allows the Department of Homeland Security to use its modified SAVE system to cross-reference data and help purge non-citizens from voter rolls. Hogan Gidley of America First Policy Institute joined Washington Watch to discuss the High Court's decision. Gidley said public demand for election integrity surged after border policies brought the issue to the forefront nationwide.
10: Once that happened, this went to a 90-10, an 80-20 issue, and now it's extremely popular. And while these will be battled out in the courts, this election cycle, I think, is still going to be quite a mess as you see more and more stories breaking about illegal aliens voting in American elections.
7: Critics have expressed concerns that U.S. citizens could be mistakenly flagged or removed from voter rolls. But Gidley argued that allowing non-citizens to cast ballots threatens the foundational integrity of American democracy, pointing out that similar protections exist globally.
10: You're a nice guy, but I don't think if you went to Germany, they would let you vote in their elections, or France, you couldn't vote in their elections, or Italy, for that matter. So the fact we let people in this country who are not citizens vote in our elections is absolutely insane. And a vast majority of the American people know that, and they reject it.
7: While some blue states are expected to push back against the federal verification measures, supporters maintain that ensuring only legal citizens decide American elections is critical for restoring public trust. The Massachusetts woman who killed her three children was back in court this morning for the first time since the judge declared a mistrial in the case. Judge William Sullivan scheduled a hearing for November 2nd for Clancy lawyer Kevin Reddington's motion calling for an inquiry into the lone holdout juror, Michael Desirinville. His attorney says his client should not be under investigation for anything because he stuck to his belief that Lindsay Clancy is guilty of murder. The FDA is evaluating an ongoing prescription drug recall. Here's Fox's Therese Crowley.
11: The voluntary recall of some blood pressure drugs is being escalated to an FDA Class 2 recall for the blood pressure drug chlorothalidone 25, made by Inventia Health, based in India. 13,000 bottles expiring April 2027 don't meet standards for dissolving properly in the body. Chlorothalidone is a diuretic that makes your kidneys shed excess salt and water, lowering your blood pressure. A Class 2 recall means if you take the drug, you may have temporary, reversible health issues, likely not serious. The advice, don't just stop taking your meds, check with your doctor or pharmacist.
7: In final news, a staggering nationwide coverage gap leaves just 2.4% of U.S. properties covered by federal flood insurance, despite 8.4% facing severe flood risks, driven by plummeting enrollment and skyrocketing prices that have seen typical policies jump in 5 years. This affordability crisis and broken national flood insurance program are compounded by outdated federal maps that fail to capture extreme inland rainfall risks, leaving vulnerable low-income regions like eastern Kentucky dangerously uninsured. Consequently, while insured homeowners can rebuild debt-free, uninsured families face years of grueling hardship, forcing many to rely on charity or flee entirely through government buyout programs. Find more news on AFN.net.
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14: Matthew chapter 22, that's where we are, and starting with verse 15, there will be four questions that are asked and answered. Two of those questions are trick questions, or trying to do it. One was serious, and one was asked by Jesus himself. So we want to look at those today, and I think we'd learn a lot today. We do every day, but today's a really important day. This is Tuesday, day of prayer, but also what we're studying in Matthew chapter 22 took place on a Tuesday during Passion Week before Christ would go to the cross. So welcome to Exploring the Word. Alex and Bert here, and we're so thankful you would take time to listen. And if you have a copy of the Word of God, you can follow along. We'll read, we'll comment, and hopefully help all of us come to the knowledge of Christ in a better way. Those that need to know him as Savior, and then those of us that know him, but we need a closer walk with him. Well, Alex, again, Matthew 22, as we come to the end of it, question after question.
15: Indeed. Well, Bert, it's great to be with you in Matthew 22, and we are going to take prayer requests later on in the program. We invite people to share their prayer requests. But I've always been fascinated with the Gospel of Matthew. And in chapter 22, it's, I guess, a rabbit trail of history that we could chase here. But a group called the Herodians have a question about tribute. And this is worth talking about for a minute, because really the Herodians are only mentioned a couple of times in the New Testament, and a lot of times the Pharisees and the Herodians disagreed. They had some political and religious differences. The Herodians had a loyalty to the family of Herods, the Herodian dynasty, and they were faulted, the Herodians, for kind of being friendly or aligning with the Roman Empire, and there was question about paying taxes. And so Jesus answered this, but in a way, the Herodians and the Pharisees that had deep divides theologically, philosophically, they had a common reason to unite nowadays, or at this point, they both had opposition to Jesus. And I think this is pretty fascinating. The Pharisees, and they took counsel how they might entangle Jesus in his talk, and they went and sent unto him their disciples with the Herodians, saying, Master, we know that thou art true. Verse 16, it's just sarcastic and really devious. Master, we know that you are true and teach the way of God in truth. Neither carest thou for any man, for thou regardest not the person of men. Certainly Christ, knowing the hearts of all people, he knew how deceitful and dishonest they were being in their attempt to trip him up. He would have known that, wouldn't he?
14: Well, verse 18 says it plainly. Jesus perceived their wickedness. Now, in the New King James, and it is these words, there's two words that I want to make out. You use the word took counsel. The word is plotted. They have tried and tried and tried to entangle him, and they could not. But they thought, well, with this, they're wanting to find something. Pharisees saying, We don't need to pay these taxes. And the Herodian says, we need to pay these taxes. So whichever way Jesus would go, he would set some against them, and they'd have something against him. At least someone would. And that was their idea and their question. Tell us, therefore, what do you think? Is it lawful to pay taxes to Caesar or not? And Jesus perceived, why do you test me? And here he hits it out of the park. You hypocrites. He knew what they were up to. They said to him, Caesar's? And he said to them, verse 19, I skipped a verse by mistake. It says, verse 19, show me the tax money. So they brought him a denarii. And he said to them, whose image and inscriptions is this? They said, Caesar's. And he said to them, render therefore to Caesar the things that are Caesar's, and to God the things that are God's. Now, Alex, what happened? Every Herod would put their image on their, Caesar, they'd put their image on that coin. Now, that image is important. So Jesus has answered, okay, the money is made in the image of the Caesar, of right. your ruler. Pay taxes.
15: Right.
14: You are made in the image of God.
15: Right.
14: You render to God what is God. You're God. You ought to render yourself to him.
15: Amen.
14: Alex,
15: amen.
14: He not only backed them into their own corner, but he also taught a valuable lesson that we can even understand today.
15: Indeed. I'm so glad you mentioned that about the image. And God entrusts to rulers certain amounts of authority, even though, money represents value, and the Caesars would put their face on the coins and everything, but they only had any power and authority because God had allowed that. And so they kind of deceived themselves in thinking that, I'm so important, the money should have my picture on it, because they only have any authority because God delegated it to them temporarily. And that's also in John 18. But I want to give you two words, Bert, and the Herodians and the Pharisees, and the zealots that Barabbas and Judas were a part of. I'm going to tell you some words that can cause people to make bad decisions. Immediacy and expediency. Mm. Okay. Why would some people want to side with the oppressive Romans and the Herodians? Well, it's expedient because maybe if Rome is going to be in power, we'll compromise our convictions, but we'll get in bed with Rome. Or immediacy, the zealots, let's go to war with Rome right now and let's liberate Israel. And right in front of them is the Savior. And I just want to challenge people. Bert, I've seen people jump on theological bandwagons contrary to Scripture because they thought for the moment, well, this is what's popular. This is. I remember 20 years ago, there was a term called the emergent church. And there was a guy, he's passed away, Tony Campolo. He had written a book along with another very, very left-leaning person. It said, Christianity must change or die. Be careful about immediacy or expediency. Stay true to your convictions, and by that I mean biblically, scripturally informed positions, because the wisest thing you can ever do in your personal walk and in your priorities and in your ministry, and we all have some ministry that we've been assigned to, Bert, staying true to God and his infallible word, that is where wisdom and permanence is.
14: Preach it, brother. Thank you, Alex. That is awesome. Going back to Simon being an apostle and a zealot, think about who he teamed with some. There's a guy named Matthew who was a, quote, tax collector. And nothing could be more hideous to a zealot than a Jewish person becoming the person that is collecting this money to keep the Roman Empire in power. But that is the power of Christ. I've used this before. I have a print of a painting in my office here in Tupelo at AFR, and it was about what happened in 1863 in Virginia on the Rapidan River. some great things happened in the southern camps during the Civil War. Before the Civil War, the northern tier states, they had revival, the great prayer revival that took place all over, but it did not come south. But during the time of the war, chaplains were preaching the word, and a lot of these young men that got out of the South, and they were not trying to defend what they thought. They were just trying to survive, honestly, and many got saved. And in this print that I have, there's this chaplain, Willie Ragland, that's his name. He was baptizing a Private Goodwin. Don't know his first name, but we know his last name. And they were going down to the Rapidan River. But the only problem was on the other side of the river was the Union forces. And they said, if we go down there, they'll think we're invading their territory and they'll start shooting. And they said, well, let's try it. We'll start singing. And they went down to the river singing a song. There is just a great message in that song. There is a fountain filled with blood drawn from Emmanuel's veins, and sinners plunged beneath the flood lose all their guilty stains. When the Union forces came out, they joined them in singing this song. The Union on one side, the Confederate on the other, Willie Ragland baptizing Private Goodwin there. And I love that print. When I think of Matthew, and then I think of Simon the Zealot and how they became a part of the 12 that would turn the world upside down, Alex. They could have united the Herodians,
15: yes,
14: the Pharisees, behind the ministry of what God had for Christ, wow. But that, not for him, but against him, they united. I heard this, and I believe it was Dale Moody who said about a church, you can either freeze it together or melt it together. And he said, we need to be melted by the power of the Holy Spirit of God in his word as we go forth in unity. So anyway, I just love that.
15: Amen, bro.
14: Verse 22 is powerful, isn't it?
15: Well, it is. It is. I know that painting that you've got in your office, and every time I'm ever in your office, I look at that and I think about what God did. But Jesus, it's amazing. He says, render to Caesar that which is Caesar's, and unto God the things that are God's. They heard this. They marveled, verse 22, or they were just amazed. I mean, I could say it's like the wisdom of Solomon, but it's one greater than Solomon.
14: Yeah.
15: In other words, the one who gave Solomon his wisdom. But the Sadducees come. This is fascinating, and I want to really unpack verse 30 in just a minute. But they said, Master, Moses said, if a man dies and has no children, his brother shall marry his wife, raise up children unto her. And they go on, and they ask this question, in the resurrection, whose wife will this woman be? Last of all, the woman died also. So, Bert, do you believe were the Sadducees, I think they were trying to trick him again, because they generally rejected the bodily resurrection. Here they're going to ask a question about the resurrection. They, too, are in collusion to try to trap Christ in his words.
14: They are exactly doing that. They're trying to, they think that, oh, we've got him. You know, he believes in the resurrection. We're going to do two things at once. We're going to destroy his credibility, but we're also going to prove there is really no resurrection. They only took the first five books. They didn't believe in angels. They didn't believe in the resurrection. The Sadducees did not. And so here they come. And I love what Jesus said. You are mistaken, not knowing the scriptures nor the power of God. Now, Alex, yes, that's where it is. That's what sets the person that is following Christ apart. It is knowing the scriptures and the power of God through the power of the Holy Spirit. When we have that in our lives, Alex, we're more than conquerors in Christ, aren't we?
15: We really are. Folks, we're going to continue in Matthew 22 on this edition of Exploring the Word, plus Tuesday, today, the day of prayer. We'll take your prayer request. We'll join together in lifting those up. Stay tuned. We're back after this.
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18: Where do you go when you need to get away from it all? Well, Dr. Tony Evans has a really practical idea about that. He'll tell us what it is as we spend 2 minutes with Tony.
19: Yeah, I was in the airport not too long ago, and I was thousands of people everywhere. And as I was walking, I passed a little room, and it said chapel. And there's a person sitting in there, in the chapel, and it was an invitation to come to the chapel to rest. In the chaos of our world, God is offering you a chapel, a place to rest. Rest means calm in the midst of your chaos. Pray for deliverance like Jesus. Pray, take this cup fast from me. I don't want it anymore. I hate it. But while I'm waiting for my change to come, give me some rest. Peace of mind, peace of soul. Just let me see that you are with me in this madness. Grace can handle it. Because he says, from the throne of grace where a king sits, comes mercy and grace. Oh, he says two things come from the throne, not one. He says mercy comes. Mercy means not getting what you do deserve. Because if the truth were told, if everybody knew what God knew, the room would be empty. But from his throne comes mercy, not getting what you do deserve, and on top of that, grace, getting what you don't deserve. He says that throne, if you'll only draw near, will dispense to you grace and mercy.
18: If you're ready to experience that grace and mercy for yourself, visit TonyEvans.org and click on the word Jesus in the top menu. Dr. Evans will walk you through everything you need to know about being a real grace-filled Christian. Then join us next time for 2 Minutes with Tony.

0: Amen. Welcome back to Exploring the Word, Alex and Bert. That I love that song, Bert.
1: Amen.
0: Brent Austin picks, we call it the bumper music, you know, the punch outs, the rejoins. That's a rejoin. And I don't know who sings that, but Bert, don't you love to sing of the goodness of God every time that song grabs my heart?
1: Amen. That was C.C. Winans. I'd recognize that voice. That was her.
0: Amen.
1: Amen. Amen.
0: Well, hey, listen, we're in Matthew 22. By the way, we are going to take prayer requests, and we take Bible questions, too, on Tuesdays, but I'm going to go ahead and give that number, even though we're not going to get to the telephone until the next segment. The number is 888-589-8840, 888-589-8840. If you want to email a prayer request in to Brent, he'll see that and get it to us. It's word@afr.net. And of course, on Facebook, there's, I guess, the message feature. You can message us there on the Exploring the Word Facebook page, and we look at that very much, and we'll get it. But Bert, in Matthew 22, okay, in verse 29, Jesus says, you know, they're trying to trick him, trying to show that he's not a true teacher from God, and they deny the resurrection, but they ask him about the resurrection. Now, he answered and he said, ye do err. Well, the word err, to commit an error, in the Greek is the word someone who wanders and is lost. Just they're erroneous, they're in error. Now listen, not knowing these scriptures nor the power of God. There are, even to this day, people that they don't really, really, really believe the scriptures, and then they deny the power of God. I've had people tell me, God doesn't still do miracles. Well, I don't see where it's written that he doesn't. And so they denied the physical resurrection. Understand, the Sadducees had a worldview that we would call anti-supernaturalism or empiricism. And I've had people say to me, you know, come on, Alex, do you really believe the Bible is the miraculous word of God? Yes, I really believe the Bible is the miraculous word of God. If God can create the universe, the planets, the solar system, the human race, could God give a book of 66 chapters? Certainly, of course he could, and I believe it is. The other thing I've got to say, in verse 30, where Jesus says, for in the resurrection they neither marry nor are given in marriage, but are as the angels of God in heaven. And Bert, I think it's worth pointing out, and you feel free to chime in if you want to, but when a believer dies, they don't turn into an angel. Now, we are, I suppose, like the angels in that a believer is deathless. We're not, you know, physically going to die anymore, but we are not bodiless. You know, there is a physical, tangible resurrection, and, you know, there's not marriage. I want to say this, in heaven, the closest union on earth would be rather mundane compared to any relationship in heaven. Wouldn't you agree, Bert?
1: I agree. Great word. It would be. And in here, there's neither marriage nor given in marriage in heaven. In other mm-hmm. words, there no. Well, I know my loved ones in heaven. Yes, I'll know them, but I think we even know them better, but not in the physical, sexual sense. We know them as they are. And so he's referring to that. He doesn't say you are angels. You are like angels in heaven. And right. It was referring to one thing, and that's the area of marriage, neither marriage nor given in marriage. Now, you again, there's other things, no death or anything like that. But right now, they're talking about that one thing about marriage. But now, concerning the resurrection of the dead, have you not read what was spoken to you by God, saying, now here it is, I am, and that's the important word, the God of Abraham, the God of Isaac, the God of Jacob. God is not the God of the dead, but of the living. Now here it is, if there was no resurrection, it would read, I was the God of Abraham,
0: yes.
1: Not I am, No, there's life now in Abraham. And there's this song, I forgot the name of it, but we're going to stand with 1,000 generations when we get to heaven praising him and saying, worthy is the Lamb. So I am, and then God is not the God of the dead, but of the living. Alex, when you read this passage here, and Jesus sets it, notice what happens in verse 33. And I know you may want to go back and talk more about it, but I can't get away their reaction. Notice, and when the multitudes heard this, they were astonished at his teaching. The Sadducees, the Pharisees, and everybody thought, I wish they would react that to our teaching. No, because theirs was not filled with truth and power, was it?
0: Well, that's true. That's true. And, you know, there's a couple of words here in verse 22, the word they marveled. And then in verse 33, the multitude heard this, they were astonished. Now, we get a couple of, well, to be amazed. People were marveled. Christ could not be contradicted, tripped up, painted into a corner. And the word there for astonished in verse 33, I want to listen carefully, please. It's the Greek word from which we get the word expletive. Now, we think of that as a bad word, but it can also mean like, wow. Maybe a little softer term is the term interjection. Oh, my goodness. You know, it's not a bad word, but the people were, Bert, to be colloquial, they were blown away.
1: Amen. And here's what? Teaching.
0: Wisdom.
1: Yeah, I mean, they came for the purpose of tricking him, of putting him in the corner, and he puts them in their corner, Alex.
0: And well, and verse 29 through 32, he's so calm. I mean, you know, and he doesn't get angry and just fly back like, hey, you're trying to trick me, I'm going to show you. He doesn't say that, but just very calmly. And what he does, he says, you know, you're committing an error. You don't know the scriptures or the power of God. But even so, 30 through 32, he gives a brief theology lesson, even though they didn't come to him really seeking truth, but he shares the truth. And I think we should too. You and I have had people, you know, that wanted to trip us up or something. And every now and then we'll get some angry mail. And I always try to write back a nice letter. I don't know if they'll read it or throw it in the garbage, but I always try to share the gospel. And I've always loved this little short vignette of how Christ very calmly, absolute clear head, he gives truth, even though they weren't really looking for truth, but were trying to corner him and trip him up.
1: And when you see this, again, the resurrection, going back to what you do not know the scriptures. The scriptures teach that there is life after death. It really does. And you don't know that, and you don't know the power of God. You're limiting God in your life. So applying it today, Alex, what you just said, let's be calm. Let's not react. Let's respond. Respond correctly. And then know the power of God that's in your life. The Holy Spirit of God for every believer is indwelled in you. God in you. That just blows me away. Mm-hmm. But adding the scriptures, knowing the scriptures, and that's what we try to do on Exploring the Word. Yes, let's know the scriptures. Let's see what they say. They will strengthen you and help you. They give you hope. They give everything you need for life and godliness in this present world. So, Alex, verse 34 through 40 yes. is another question. But I look at this one. This one may be a little bit more legitimate of seeking. Do you? Yeah. It seems like this is real seeking a answer from the Lord himself. Do you feel that way, or do you think?
0: I really do. I really do. Let me read this. But when the Pharisees had heard that he had put the Sadducees to silence, they were gathered
1: By the
0: together.
1: Way, that word is muzzled.
0: Exactly.
1: In the Greek,
0: exactly.
1: He muzzled them. Go ahead. He muzzled them.
0: Very good. One of them, which was a lawyer, asked him a question, tempting him and saying, Master, which is the great commandment in the law? Jesus said unto him, Thou shalt love the Lord thy God with all thy heart, with all thy soul, with all thy mind. This is the first and great commandment. And by the way, this is from Deuteronomy chapter 6 and elsewhere in the Old Testament. The second is like unto it, Thou shalt love thy neighbor as thyself. On these two commandments hang all the law and the prophets. And so they, you know, he gives an answer. Some were wanting to tempt him or question him. Verse 35, they're, you know, testing him. But again, he gives truth, doesn't he? Even though not everybody in that crowd was really looking for truth.
1: This is also recorded in Mark 12, and Mark adds something that Matthew does not. They give the same thing, but when he responds and says, you have spoken correctly, yes, yes, yes. Verse 34 in Mark 12 says, so when Jesus saw that he answered wisely, Jesus said to him, you're not far from the kingdom of God. Mm-hmm. And I love what it says in Mark 12. Yeah. After that, no one dared ask him another question.
0: Yeah.
1: But there seems to be some, he may have had alternative questions, but when he heard the answer, it turned him a little bit, you know, toward him. And he's on the right track. I don't know if he got saved or not, but Jesus said, you're not far. You need to come on in.
0: Yeah, exactly. Well, you know, Jesus starts asking the questions now here at the end of chapter 22. The Pharisees were gathered together. In other words, before the crowd dissipates, Jesus asked them, saying, what think ye of Christ? Whose son, S-O-N, whose son is he? They said unto him, the son of David. Now, yesterday, Bert, we had a question about the lineages of Jesus through Joseph and through Mary. And yes, indeed, Jesus Christ, humanly, is a descendant of King David. And so Jesus says, how then does David in spirit call him Lord, or by the Spirit, really, call him Lord, saying, and then verse 44 is from Psalm 110, the Lord said unto my Lord, sit thou on my right hand till I make thine enemies thy footstool. If David then calls him Lord, L-O-R-D, how is he his son? And no man was able to answer. See, the answer, and I'll let you take it away, Matthew 22:46, the answer is the incarnation. That while Jesus took on a human body and he began his ministry at age 30, and David, King David, had lived 1,000 years prior, and yet Jesus, being God incarnate, is infinitely older. Micah 5:2, the one born in Bethlehem, his goings forth had been from old, from everlasting. It's amazing. They couldn't answer it, could they?
1: Again, going back to what he said, you don't know the scriptures. Jesus did. He is the Word.
0: Yeah.
1: But notice this, sit at my right hand. They knew only Messiah sits at the Father's right hand. Now, when they looked at the Old Testament, and you've commented on this before, Alex, that about they felt like they may be two messiahs. The suffering servant, but also the conquering king, because you see both of those in the Old Testament. But this one is talking about sit at my right hand. When you get to the book of Hebrews, and he's seated at the right hand of God, I heard this, it means that he had done the work that God had told him to do, but now he was starting a new work, and that's making intercession for us. But here, he is speaking loudly. Okay, physically, he's the son of David, but in reality, he's God, okay? And that's what you just said. What's the answer? The incarnation. God becoming flesh and dwelling among us. Emmanuel, God with us. Alex, David called him Lord. Okay, three giants in the Old Testament. Abraham, Moses, David. I mean, they're the you know what I mean, the giant, they're the big guys that we look to, and every one of them did what? Look to him. He is Lord, isn't he?
0: Well, he really is, and I've always marveled at John 1, verse 14, the Word, and that's capital W, the Logos, the Word became flesh and dwelt among us, and we beheld his glory as the only Son from the Father, full of grace and truth. And that's just amazing. Think about it. They were amazed then. We're amazed now, you know,
1: amen.
0: 2,000 years later.
1: Alex, compare this, okay? Verse 46, no one was able to answer him, but Jesus answered them, okay? Yes. And Jesus is the answer. He is the answer. Come unto him, all you who are weak and heavy laden. He says, I will give you rest. Take my yoke upon you, on yourself, and learn of me, for I'm meek and lowly in heart. Jesus Christ, I don't know what everyone out there is going through, but he is worth it all. And we may hear some of that because it's day of prayer. And if you've got a prayer request, we would love to pray with you. That number is 888-589-8840. Today's the day of prayer, and we want to pray for you today.
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8: 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You rule throughout all generations. The Lord always keeps his promises. He is gracious in all he does. The Lord helps the fallen and lifts those bent beneath their loads. Psalm 145, 13 through 14.

0: When you hear that song, you know it's the day of prayer here, and it's the segment that we set aside for praying. If we have time, we'll get the questions in there as well, but we try to make prayer a priority on Tuesday. And Alex, you call me early today and let me know a friend of ours, a great minister, an evangelist, David Ring, had gone to be of the Lord. Great man of God, wasn't he?
1: He really was. We've got a pastor friend in Arkansas. He's probably listening now, Pastor Josh Ramsey at Boundless Grace Baptist Church. Fantastic church, great brother in the gospel. We knew David Ring, and he texted me pretty early this morning. Some of you might remember David Ring was born with cerebral palsy. And Bert, when I was in seminary at Liberty, he came a number of times. Probably 9,000-10,000 people in the arena, and it was simultaneously tears, conviction, laughter, joy, and God used David Ring in a great way. He's in heaven now, and there's no handicap or cerebral palsy anymore, is it?
0: There is no, none. And I remember he was at our church here in Tupelo, and just great. But he was talking about serving the Lord, and he said, some of you are talking about what you can't do. He said, what's your excuse? With his cerebral palsy and all that he had to deal with, what's your excuse? Listen, serve the Lord. Serve him with gladness. David did. We can as well. Well, Alex, we have people that have called in, and that number, again, we're going to try to get to as many calls as we can, 888-589-8840, and we go to Lisa in Texas first. Lisa, go right ahead.
2: Yeah, I just had a spot removed, and so I'm waiting on my biopsy. Just say a prayer that it all comes out good, please.
0: Okay. Amen. Listen, we will. Alex, I believe in doctor's care. I believe in physical therapy. I know the diet. Honestly, God is Lord over all of those, done right, isn't he?
1: He really was. He was the caller's name, Lisa?
0: Yes, Lisa.
1: Let me pray for this,
0: Go ahead.
1: And many are facing diagnoses such as this. And Father, in the name of Jesus, we pray health and healing over Lisa. I pray that whenever this report comes back, it is good news, that wonderful word, benign, not malignant. And so I know, Lord, I'm thinking of a man named Doug who has cancer, and he needs to get saved. Lord, I know many people have biopsies and tests and things like that. So in the name of Jesus, Lord, please bless all these people that are anxious about a doctor's report. Let it be good news. Let it be good news. You are the Lord of life. We pray for life, health, strength, and healing, and we thank you for it in Jesus' name. Amen.
0: Amen. Thank you, Alex. Brent, I know we had some come in on Facebook.
3: I have a lot from both Facebook, email, all the different places.
0: So we'll go through them all right now, and those of you that do what I do, write them down and pray for them today and tomorrow, do so.
3: Rhonda writes in, she is looking to reconnect with her estranged adult children. They've had nothing to do with her, and it's really affecting her health. Michelle, asking for prayer for her friend Bobby. She is in the ER, and she is losing blood. Courtney is asking for prayer for his wife, Lori. She's looking for a job. They are both struggling financially. They're really needing her to find that job. Marianne is asking for, this is praise. She is healing very well from her pneumonia and her collapsed lung.
0: Okay,
3: we heard from her last week.
0: Yeah, we sure did. I thought, okay, remember that.
3: I forgot.
0: Let me pray real quick for these. I have them listed, Alex. Father, we're praying for Rhonda. Relationships that are broken, unhealed, broken relationships is one of the areas that Satan uses in our life to really beat us up. And so, Father, I pray for victory. I pray you'd work in Rhonda's life at the same time, work in her children's life. And, Father, bring some people into their lives that would strengthen and help them to know that regardless of what it is, they need to get right with you and then get right with one another. praying for Bobby, God, Michelle's friend. I pray, God, that you would strengthen that and help that bring it about for good. And for Courtney and Lori and their finances, I pray, Lori's looking for that job. I pray you'd bring it about just where she would be, and she could bloom there and be rewarded there in finances and also in service. And, Father, we praise you that Mary Ann healing has taken place. We just praise you and thank you that you are the healer. In Jesus' name I pray. Amen. Amen. Amen. Thank you, Brent. Well, let's go to Indiana and talk to Stan. Stan, go right ahead.
4: Yeah, I noticed my grandkids again, you know, because it has been a couple of months, and my daughter hasn't really told me why I haven't seen them.
0: Okay. Wow. Listen, we had the weekend with several of our grandchildren, and that is difficult to overcome, not seeing that second generation, Alex. So we need to be really praying for Stan, don't we?
1: Yeah, we do. We need the Spirit of God to move in the families of our nation. We're going to write that down.
0: Yes.
1: Bert, let's try to get as many in as we can. Where else?
0: Okay, well, let's first go to your state of North Carolina. Deborah, go right ahead.
5: Oh, hi. This is Deborah. Could we play for a pastor here in our area, Fayetteville, North Carolina? He got diagnosed with dementia, and he's now in a nursing home. Could we please pray for? I believe God can reverse dementia, and yeah. Could we please pray that for that pastor?
0: Okay.
5: Thank you.
0: Wow. Amen.
1: Yes, let's pray for that.
0: Let's do it.
1: May I lead in that
0: regard?
1: Yeah,
0: go ahead. Pray for Stan, the grandchildren,
1: yes.
0: Being, you know, and seeing, and then the pastor.
1: Father, in the name of Jesus, you

0: And Lord, all of us, the neurons and the synapses in our brain, keep them sharp, keep those thoughts flowing and accurately, the neurons firing. Lord, you've told us that we can have love, power, and a sound mind. So for this pastor and just everybody listening, all of us, give us that sound mind, that keen memory, that we could know you and tell others about you. So we lift this pastor and bless this sister for bringing this to our attention. In Christ's name and for his glory, we pray. Amen.
1: Amen. Thank you so much, Deborah, for pray. Listen, pastoring, it may look a lot easier than it really is. It is difficult and hard. And then when that starts happening, it's devastating. Brent, do I understand we had some more prayer requests come in?
2: We do.
1: Go right ahead.
2: Thank you so much to all of you that are writing in to us. I appreciate that. Mm-hmm. Taylor has two. She's asking for prayer for her brother-in-law, Damaris. He is dealing with spiritual warfare. They do believe he's under demonic attack. She's also asking for prayer for the Ford Green family. The husband and father, Stephen, is suffering from a virus that is attacking his heart.
1: Okay. Ford Green family?
2: Yes. And then Rita's friend, Juanita, is having brain surgery today.
1: Okay. Anita?
2: Rita's friend, Juanita.
1: Juanita. Okay.
0: Yeah.
1: I'll pray there. Father, yes. I pray that you would just strengthen Demetrius. Father, spiritual warfare is real. Satan is a roaring lion seeking whom he may devour. He is the enemy, but we're not ignorant of his devices, Father. We know that what he speaks is untruth, and we know that what the ultimate result is destruction. So I pray, Father, for this young man, God, that you would let him see truth and he would respond to it. And Father, I pray for Rita's friend, Wanda, Father, that you would help her, strengthen her. We're asking you to do the work that you can do. And I thank you that you want man to do work as well. When Lazarus was raised from the dead, you asked them to roll the stone away. You asked them to unwind him and let him go. You did what only you could do, and that was raise him from the dead. So I pray, Father, that we would do what you've given us the mind to do, to help us live a life that, as Alex said, with a sound mind and healthy body, Father, help us to follow you and do that in this situation. In Jesus' name, amen.
0: Amen. Amen.
1: Well, let's go to Indiana and talk to Cole. Cole, thank you for calling. Go ahead.
3: Hello, this is Cole. I'm from Indiana, and I had a good buddy in a motorcycle incident about a month ago. I had no clue about it, and I prayed to God to put something on my heart to contact someone about Jesus, and my wife texted me about that the same day, and I read it, and I'll be honest, he should have been dead, and I was 15 minutes from the hospital. So I was debating on going and calling and praying over him. And I was able to contact him today, and he was able to tell me he actually walked and talked with Jesus during the 11 days. He was in his coma, and he broke it down. And you want to talk about awesome. I mean, I just pray that you give him that God gives him the strength to keep sharing what he just shared with me so he can bring everyone else closer and my family as well, Lord.
1: Thank you, Cole.
0: Hallelujah.
1: Amen. Isn't it? You know, God's at work, but many times we have to be brought to a place of desperation. The woman with issue of blood, she was at that point of desperation when she came to Jesus. And there's some people like that, aren't they, Alex?
0: Exactly. Lord, we praise you for Cole's friend that was in that motorcycle wreck. And Lord, you've spared his life. Lord, let that fire and that Holy Spirit joy and gratitude never leave him. And Lord, let him heal up all the way. And bless this caller for making this praise report news to us. In Jesus' name, amen.
1: Amen. Well, we got some more. Let's go to Mississippi, and it's Lane. Lane, thank you for calling.
4: Hello. I'm a young guy from Mississippi, and I've recently been trying to get my ducks in a row, and I have come across this young lady that is a Jesus follower herself, and I was just asking y'all to pray for my discernment, but being able to discern between whether she's a good choice or not, and also to keep me on a straight and narrow path while I try to, you know, make the right

0: impression on her parents and, you know, whatnot like that. So,
1: amen, Lane. Listen, Alex, let's just say this. Those of you who are listening, who are single, listen, get right with God first. And then, I noticed in the Bible, God brought Eve to Adam. I don't think that's just, accidental. I think that's the God will show us, won't
2: he? He really will. You know, my wife and I we've counseled with a lot of young adults over the years, and very often somebody will say, I'm really asking God for a Christian spouse. And I've said, and Angie says too, somewhere somebody else, the young man is praying about a wife, the young Christian lady is praying about a husband, and God will bring that together. Hebrews 13 says, in God's eyes, marriage is honorable. So it's to rejoice over when God births a Christian marriage and family, isn't it?
1: It is. So, Father, we pray for Lane. Yes. May he continue to follow you. I know we go left or right a little bit, but we don't want to get in the ditch. We want to stay on the road you have for us. Give him discernment for this time. And, Father, give him patience to wait and see. Time reveals issues, and then difficulty reveals character. And so let him look at those things to see. And she's probably looking at him as well. May it be in your hands. In Jesus' name, amen.
2: Amen.
1: Brent, do I understand you got some more?
3: Yes, sir. And I want you to know that I know you and Alex don't see this, but there's more going on Facebook than just people watching the show and listening. People are praying for each other. They're talking, reaching out. It's a little bit of church going on right there on Facebook. And we need more church on Facebook.
2: Praise God.
3: Amen. Nancy is still in need of a job. She's asked several times. She still has not found anything. Dennis and his fiance are needing prayers for outside obstacles that are affecting their relationship.
1: Okay. Mm-hmm.
3: And then also he's asking for prayers for his brother's grandson who has cancer.
1: Oh, man. Yeah. Okay. Amen. Nancy's job, Dennis' fiance, and the obstacles, and then that job. Yeah.
2: All right. Lord, we just pray for these things. Lord, especially the employment situation, and the economy is tight, and it seems like everything is quite expensive. Lord, we just pray you would miraculously provide. And for those that are praying about job, family, children, finances, Lord, help them worship while they wait. And Lord, I know that you're working. There's no time wasted. And even waiting on you, it's not always easy, but you're doing things. And sort of, Lord, we give you the glory. And just like Brent saying that they're having church on Facebook, praying for each other, that's what we want. And Lord, we give you the glory for the way that your Holy Spirit is moving in all of our lives through this radio show. Lord, we praise you in Christ's name.
1: Amen. Thank you, Alex. John from Louisiana, please call back tomorrow. We make prayer a priority on Tuesday, but we love the questions. So if you'll call back tomorrow, we'll do our best to get you on very first. So, Alex, hope you have a good evening. And we thank God for what he's doing here on AFR, don't we?
2: We sure do, folks. And tell somebody about the American Family Radio Network. Most of all, tell everybody about Jesus. 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
7: For American Family News, I'm Chris Woodward. Former American Idol singer Caleb Flynn has been found guilty of murder in the death of his wife. She was found dead in their Ohio home in February. Flynn, a former music pastor, pleaded not guilty to murder, assault, and tampering with evidence in the death of Ashley Flynn. The judge thanked the jury for its service.
8: The court expresses sincere appreciation for your service in performing this important public function. The judicial system, as we know it in the United States, is the finest in the world. It is so very important in preserving the rights of all citizens that you have willingly agreed to serve as jurors in this case. By your being here and participating, you are helping to guarantee the continued existence of the law and the social order in our country. And never forget that no civilized country in history has ever been able to exist without law and order.
7: New details are emerging about the two Ole Miss students who were found dead last week. Fox's Natalie Chuck has details from Oxford, Mississippi.
9: New court documents reveal that law enforcement responded to both of these deaths just about 1 hour apart from each other. And now we are getting a glimpse into what exactly investigators say they found at both of those scenes. Kratom-like pills were recovered from the dorm where freshman Aiden Hamilton was found and in the off-campus house where Robert Strang was found. The packaging is very similar, and Fox News has reached out to the pill company, but we have not yet heard back. According to the affidavit, a substance linked to 7-hydroxymitriazine, known as 7-OH, is listed on the packages. The DEA just temporarily classified this as a Schedule 1 drug last month out of concern for public safety.
7: Following the discovery of the two deceased students, police in Oxford have arrested three people at a local smoke shop where the pills found at the two crime scenes were allegedly being sold. The head of an Ohio-based pro-family organization remains skeptical about the polling in the U.S. Senate race. AFN's Chad Groening has more.
10: Senator John Husted continues to trail in the polls. And what might be more concerning for the Husted campaign is that he trails Democrat Sherrod Brown by 3 points in the poll of likely voters conducted by the Trafalgar Group earlier this month. Trafalgar has had a reputation of being more accurate and not biased towards Democrats. John Stover is president of Ohio Value Voters.
11: It'd be interesting to know just how many independent and Democrats that look at Brown and they don't want to come out and give information to somebody on a phone poll or even online or whatever it might be because of their concern, especially if they're a Democrat, to let somebody know that they can't support this guy. How many calls and how many people do they have to talk to before they get enough to make a good sample size and the margin of error is only 2 to 3%?
10: Trafalgar Group says the survey had a response rate of close to 5.5%. With 1,085 respondents ultimately being surveyed with a margin of error of just under 3%.
11: Sherrod Brown is still the same old Sherrod Brown that voters in the state of Ohio decided that needed to retire in 2024 and elected our fine Senator Bernie Moreno. And they believe that the voters of Ohio, once they know where Sherrod Brown stands on the issues, they're going to say, you know what, he should have retired after he was defeated last year. We are going to elect John Husted to continue serving as the senator here in the great state of Ohio.
10: I'm Chad Groening.
7: Two more states are taking measures to help control fuel prices, which continue to rise. Here's Fox's Evan Brown.
12: Georgia Governor Brian Kemp suspended taxes on motor fuel for the next month. The emergency order from the governor ceases the state taxes, which equal 33 cents per gallon of gasoline and 37 cents a gallon for diesel fuel. In Texas, Governor Greg Abbott is suspending off-road diesel restrictions, increasing weight limits on vehicles, and waiving low-emission fuel rules. Those moves are intended to help lower costs for Texas agricultural producers, which rely on diesel fuel.
7: In final news, a down day on Wall Street. The Dow closed 131 points lower, the Nasdaq 22 points, and the S&P 12. 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
14: 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Washington Watch with Tony Perkins starts now.
15: We have to strike the right balance here. The balance between the interests of the American people in benefiting from the extraordinary advancements that are being made with this new technology, with the necessity of maintaining our edge over China and any other competitors that might emerge around the globe, and that the superintelligence companies ensure the safety of the products that they are producing.
16: That was House Speaker Mike Johnson earlier today following a White House meeting with President Trump and some of the nation's leading artificial intelligence executives. Welcome to this Tuesday, September 29th edition of Washington Watch. I'm your host, Tony Perkins. Thanks for joining us. Well, coming up, artificial intelligence was front and center in Washington today as President Trump brought together some of the biggest names in technology to discuss America's rapidly advancing AI industry and the question of how to address its risk without surrendering America's technological edge to China. North Carolina Congressman Dr. Greg Murphy, a member of the House Ways and Means Committee, joins us to discuss the meeting and the growing technological competition between the United States and China. Plus, with the midterm elections just 5 weeks away, the Cook Political Report, I'll get that out, now says Republicans are on track to lose their House majority. Dave Wasserman, senior editor and elections analyst at the Cook Political Report, joins us to break down what has changed and where the battle for control of Congress now stands. And former special counsel Jack Smith was at the center of a combative Senate Judiciary Committee hearing earlier today over his investigations of President Trump. Committee Chairman Chuck Grassley of Iowa joins us with the latest from Capitol Hill. Then we head to Fremont, Nebraska, where the city council will consider changing a hiring policy that blocked a 22-year-old volunteer fireman and state-licensed EMT from consideration for full-time employment because he was homeschooled. All of that and more straight ahead. All right, let's begin at the White House, where President Trump met today with some of the biggest names in artificial intelligence. The discussion centered on a growing question from Washington. How does America address the potential risk of AI without stifling innovation or losing its technological edge to China? Joining us now is Washington Watch reporter Mary Stackhouse. Mary, what came out of today's meeting?
17: Well, Tony, earlier today, President Trump and House Speaker Mike Johnson, they welcomed AI executives to the White House for discussions on the future of AI, as you said. Executives from OpenAI, Meta, Anthropic, and NVIDIA were among those present. The goal was to address the federal government's role in guiding rapid AI development. Now, administration officials and congressional Republicans have argued against heavy restrictions on AI, and this is to ensure that the U.S. maintains its competitive edge over global rivals like China. However, industry leaders and opposing lawmakers, they remain split on the need for safety guardrails around AI. Here's President Trump earlier today after he announced the launch of America.gov. It's a platform aimed at simplifying access to federal government services.
18: This is one more example of why I will never stifle the growth of technology that will be bigger than the Industrial Revolution. This is why the SI superintelligence is, they're saying, bigger than the Industrial Revolution, far bigger than the Internet, not even close. And we see it, and we can't stifle it. And we're leading by a lot. President Xi knows that. We're leading by a lot.
17: Now, Tony, today's meeting underscores the critical balance between driving innovation and establishing national oversight.
16: All right, well, let's shift to some other news out of Washington. Senate Majority Leader John Thune says the Senate may leave town tomorrow. So, Mary, what's left on the Senate agenda?
17: Well, things are kind of in flux in the Senate. The votes are continuing tonight, but we don't know if they're going to get to all of them. Tonight, the U.S. Senate is expected to vote on a resolution addressing escalating violence and human rights concerns in Judea and Samaria. The measure is being pushed by Democratic Senator Chris Van Hollen and Senator Bernie Sanders, a self-described socialist like New York City Mayor Zohran Mamdani. Now, if it passes, the measure will mandate a comprehensive State Department assessment of the Israeli government's policies amid skepticism among Democrats. This push demonstrates the growing anti-Israel sentiment in the Democratic Party. Now, another measure that senators are expected to vote on this week is a data centers bill. It's sponsored by Republican Senator John Husted, and it aims to protect Americans from costs related to AI-driven data centers. Senate Minority Leader Chuck Schumer criticized the bill earlier today. Here's what he said.
19: The bill is a fraud. I can sum up the shortcomings of the Republican data center bill with one word: optional. The bill is optional. America, you hear that? Here we need some real action on data centers. And what does the Republican senator from Ohio come up with? Something that is optional. It's up to the companies to decide. Well, they're the ones that need the guardrails.
17: This week, the Senate is also scheduled to vote on the Stop Insider Trading Act, which has already passed in the House. Tony?
16: All right, Mary, thanks so much for the update today. All right, folks, let's turn back to the Trump administration's focus on artificial intelligence. Joining us now to discuss this is North Carolina Congressman Dr. Greg Murphy, who serves on the House Ways and Means Committee. He represents the 3rd Congressional District of the Tar Heel State. Dr. Murphy, welcome back to Washington Watch. Always good to see you.
20: I hope you're doing well.
16: We're doing quite well, thank you. Look, President Trump met with several AI leaders today at the White House. Now, this comes, as we've been saying, a growing call for guardrails in response to advances in AI, even from the industry itself. But President Trump has repeatedly said he doesn't want to stifle AI. What's your assessment of where things are headed?
20: Well, I think there's a difference that you can run, Tony, between stifling and guardrails. You know, if you look back, step back and look at this, the president was just on there saying, I think it's bigger than the Industrial Revolution. It's by far bigger than the Industrial Revolution because it has the potential to change the way that humans interact. And so you look at, you know, what could happen. This could be exhilarating. And at the same time, truthfully, it could be terrifying. And so there has to be some type of consensus as to how we're going to regulate, how we're going to deal with this technology. We cannot just simply let it be the wild, wild west, because we know that there are nefarious people out there. There are belligerent countries that would want to see us do harm. That if, God forbid, China were to get ahead in the race, our phones wouldn't be safe, our financial records wouldn't be safe, our electric grid wouldn't be safe, our government security would not be safe. So this is a real and clear issue that needs to be dealt with. And I'm glad the president is convening very, very smart minds in the industry to deal with this. But this cannot be walked away from and said it's going to be fine all by itself. This is a technology just like the nuclear technology, which led, you know, to the Cold War, that has to be treated very, very carefully because of its potential to do harm. I mean,
16: for instance, America, a responsible country, we're going to use it in a responsible way. But as you said, there are nefarious actors out there. And AI can be utilized by non-state actors as well that can put the general population at risk. So we've got to maintain an edge so that we can keep an eye on those who might use it in a bad way.
20: Absolutely. And, you know, look in medicine, you know, which I've been in for 35 plus years, it is already doing absolutely revolutionary things in diagnostics, in pathology, in radiology, in assisting with the development of drugs, these type of things, making them cheaper, which is going to be fabulous. It's going to be fantastic. But then on the other side of the coin, if given the chance to use this for military purposes, if it was used for espionage purposes, to go in to attack other companies, to attack our electric grid, to attack sewer grids, it could be really, really bad for the American people. So we have to take control of this. Humans have to be in charge of this, and it has to be regulated in a manner that is safe and secure for humanity, for that matter.
16: Well, as you talk about, just to take the sector of healthcare, yes, it's been used in tremendous ways already. And of course, that's your area of expertise, as you mentioned. But I'm also reading how these non-state actors can use this technology to create biological pathogens that can be easily released in certain large concentrated populated areas that could be deadly.
20: Yeah. Well, I mean, take it to the extreme, which, you know, I'm a surgeon. I always thought four and five steps ahead because if, God forbid, something were, you know, bad to happen, I would be prepared for it. Well, this is the way you have to deal with anything scientific in this regard. We have to think downstream to say what could happen if these certain things happen, and we have to make sure that they never do happen. So that's the important part for making us sure that we take care and we regulate and we deal with this and we respect the technology of artificial intelligence.
16: And I think the urgency of this, Dr. Murphy, is such, and this is the perspective that we come from at the Family Research Council, is that in a day and an age where we have lost an understanding of right and wrong and truth, we do not have those moral guardrails, if you will, that we had 60 years ago that everybody operated under. And that's why, unfortunately, the government has to step in.
20: Yeah. You know, this is not a new technology. I mean, artificial intelligence is 15 years old, but it's just gotten to the point where it is now exploding and blossoming. And to your point, I was having a discussion with one of my best friends yesterday about the country. You know, we are founded on Judeo-Christian principles. We make our decisions based upon our religious and moral beliefs. Sadly enough, so much of that has gone away. And so many people now make their decisions about how they feel that day, which may be different how they feel another day or how they're different than they feel next week. We need a foundational, you know, a righteousness, to be honest with you, a foundational understanding of what could this do and what how badly it could act and treat it accordingly.
16: Given the landscape globally, and China, obviously our biggest competitor on this, do you feel confident that we're staying a step ahead of China?
20: Yeah, you know, I met with several groups when we were in July with the NSA and with CIA about this technology in and of itself, and you know, asked, we're several months ahead of China. You know, sadly enough, the Chinese are doing all they can to undermine America's thoughts about data centers. If we don't have data centers, we don't have the computing ability to have artificial intelligence. It's just like if we didn't have rockets, then Russia did, then they would have won the Cold War. China is doing everything possible to pollute the American mind against data centers. Now, data centers now, I mean, even I think it was even 60 Minutes came out and pointed out that data centers use about as much water as a golf course every day, or half as much. The energy that they're using is either used by companies that have excess capacity, or they're required to furnish their own energy. And then some of the, you know, the humming noises, a lot of these are being put out, most of them are putting out far in rural areas, far away from people. So that's not as much of a concern. So again, China is doing everything possible to undermine American dominance in artificial intelligence. So we simply cannot afford, for the sake of our future of our country, to allow them to have that.
16: You know, we live in a free society in which China has the ability to come in and distort the American viewpoint of this through our own system. They use our own freedom against us. Absolutely. In order to try to take our freedom away from us.
20: Absolutely.
16: I mean, it's something we have to remain vigilant about, but I agree with the president's approach. We've got, as you said, we're a couple of months ahead. We have to continue to stay ahead. This is not one that we can stop and rest, because they'll overtake us.
20: Yeah, they will, Tony. And believe me, they attack us. China attacks us every day. A couple months ago, they were attacking, you know, American, you know, our governmental structures. Right? They do this. They did this during the pandemic, which they caused.
16: Exactly. We shouldn't forget that.
20: Today, during the pandemic, attacking us with electronic espionage. So you don't think they're going to do it if they have artificial intelligence? They absolutely will.
16: We can't forget what they've done in the past. Dr. Murphy, always great to see you. Thanks so much for joining us today. All right, folks, stick with us. When we come back, we're going to talk midterm elections and where they're headed, so don't go away.
0: Research has found that there are 59 million American adults who are a lot like you. There are millions of people around the country who are born again, deeply committed to practicing their faith, and believe the Bible is the reliable Word of God. But that's not all. They're also engaged in our government. They're voters. They're more likely to be involved in their community, and they're making a difference in elections. The problem is that a lot of them feel alone, too. We want to change that. 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
23: I'm Kevin Freeman, host of Pirate Money Radio here on AFR each Saturday morning. I spent decades studying economic warfare, national security, and the forces that can weaken a nation without ever firing a shot. That work led me to write The Four Horsemen of the American Apocalypse and Our Six Trials by Fire. In the book, I examine four forces I believe are challenging America's liberty and sovereignty, along with six major trials involving our national debt: the dollar, programmable money, the wealth gap, demographic decline, and immigration. I also explain why I believe America's decline is not inevitable, and I outline national and personal responses rooted in economic sovereignty, civic responsibility, stewardship, faith, and courage. The Four Horsemen of the American Apocalypse and Our Six Trials by Fire, with a foreword by Dr. Ben Carson, is published by Liberty Hawk Publishing. More information at fourhorsemenbook.com.
16: 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Where are we seeing the shifts, and how concerned should Republicans be? Well, joining us now to discuss this is David Wasserman, senior editor and elections analyst for the Cook Political Report. David, welcome back to Washington Watch. Thanks for joining us.
24: Thanks for having me, Tony.
16: All right. Can you remind our viewers and listeners about the current House makeup and then what we could potentially be seeing after the midterms?
24: Yeah, the math can be confusing because right now Republicans effectively have a 220 to 215 majority, which means that Democrats would only need to pick up three seats to get to that magic number of 218 to flip control. However, it's not as simple as that because Republicans embarked on an unprecedented strategy of redrawing boundaries in states that they control in the middle of the decade to try and eliminate as many Democratic seats as possible. This resulted in a partisan gerrymandering arms race where Texas struck first, California retaliated, Florida and other states jumped into the fray. And the net result of that is that Republicans improved their position in the House by about five seats. It wasn't the dozen seats they were hoping to gain from gerrymandering, but it also wasn't nothing. And at some point earlier this year, it looked like it might be a wash. That's not to say that Republicans are going to hold their majority. It just means that Democrats need to flip more like eight Republican seats to win the majority, not just three. Today, in our ratings, we see more than 20 Republican seats in deep jeopardy, which means that Democrats are the favorites to get there, given the president's approval rating and how badly underwater we're seeing their numbers in some critical districts.
16: So what's caused the shift? Is it the increase in fuel cost? Is it the war in Iraq with Iran? What's driving this?
24: Yeah, well, In the past, we've had midterms that are about unpopular wars, like 2006 with Iraq, unpopular legislation like 2010 when Obamacare was deeply unpopular with voters and Republicans gained 63 seats, and unpopular prices and inflation like in 2022 when voters really lashed out at Bidenflation and threw Democrats out of control in the House. This is really about all three. We've never seen a midterm, at least not in my lifetime, that's been about all three of those pieces. Not only are voters strongly disapproving of the war in Iran, they are also still upset at the reconciliation bill last year, particularly its healthcare provisions, and they're also dissatisfied with the state of the economy, especially that borrowing rates have gone back up, and we're seeing consumer confidence go down as we get closer to the election. So these are big headwinds for the president's party. However, they are in a better financial position to convey their message to voters than they were 8 years ago during Trump's first midterm. And that might be able to help them cut their losses or potentially save the Senate.
16: What areas of the country are most in jeopardy for the Republicans? Is there a concentration or is it a scattering across the country?
24: In the House, we're looking at five states that did not re-gerrymander their boundaries for 2026. And these are what I would call the critical clusters of toss-ups. We have key races in Pennsylvania, Michigan, Arizona, Iowa, Virginia. Those are the states that that we're seeing the most spending in House races. Now, in the Senate, Democrats need to pick up four seats to win control. Right now, the Senate's 53-47 in Republicans' favor. And there are a half dozen really close races right now. Democrats are in good shape in North Carolina and Georgia. They're hoping to pick up Maine, and they're struggling to defend Michigan. So those two are very close. And then you get into the next tier of states that the president carried by between 11 and 14 points in 2024, which are Ohio, Iowa, Alaska, and Texas. All of those races are very close right now. Democrats probably have the best chances in Ohio and Alaska out of that quartet. But then there's also a sleeper race that's come on the board, and that's Kansas, where Republican Roger Marshall is in an increasingly difficult race against Democratic megachurch pastor Adam Hamilton. So we're watching that too.
16: What do you think the best case scenario is for Republicans in the Senate post-election?
24: I think their best case scenario would be to cut defend all their own seats except for North Carolina, which looks increasingly out of reach for Republicans. And so that would result in potentially a Democratic gain of just a seat, or if Republicans manage to pick up either Michigan or the open New Hampshire seat, which I consider a little less likely, then they could end up with the same number of seats they have now. However, if all these toss-ups break against Republicans, then Democrats could end up at 53 seats. And Susan Collins in Maine might be the most fascinating race of all of them. She is the only Republican remaining in a state that Kamala Harris carried in 2024. And she's run a textbook strong race. Voters are net even in terms of their favorability towards Collins. But the Democrat, Troy Jackson, we've seen his favorability numbers tank as this race has gotten more contentious. So that may be a better opportunity for a Republican hold.
16: All right, David, just have about a minute left. We're 5 weeks out from the election. You've been doing this for quite some time. When do people begin to kind of lock in their perspective and it becomes less malleable and that's they're heading into the voting booth?
24: Yeah, sometime in mid-October. And look, in our polling of these battleground districts, what we're finding is that voters are very polarized on the president and his performance. There aren't too many people undecided there. But there is still 8 or 9% of voters who have not firmly made up their mind as to their congressional vote choice. These voters tend to lean softly Republican. Most of them are independents. They skew young. They're a little bit lower income and less college educated than the rest of the electorate. And even though they have negative opinions of both parties, they usually tend to favor Republicans on the issues. The one area where they're favoring Democrats in our polling is on gas prices. Yeah, so that could be a key variable.
16: All right, David Wasserman, I want to thank you for joining us. Always appreciate your insights. All right, folks, more reason to pray. All right, don't go away. We're coming back with more right after this break.
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16: All right, welcome back to Washington Watch. 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Indeed, it came to pass when the trumpeters and singers were as one to make one sound to be heard in praising and thanking the Lord, and praise the Lord, saying, "For he is good, for his mercy endures forever," that the house of the Lord was filled with a cloud. When Solomon's temple was dedicated, the presence of God came in such power that the priests could not continue ministering. The glory of the Lord filled the house of God. But Chronicles tells us something important about what preceded the presence of God. The people were thanking God, praising Him, and declaring His goodness and mercy. There's a lesson here for us. Under the new covenant, we are the temple of the living God. If we want to experience the fullness of His presence in our lives, we need to cultivate hearts of praise and worship. Be thankful. Praise Him. Worship Him. Don't reserve that worship for Sunday morning. Make it a continuous expression of a grateful heart. God is good, and His mercy endures forever. To find out more about our journey through the Bible, text Bible to 67742. Well, if you joined us for the Prevost Stand Summit or tuned in last week, you are familiar with the situation of a 22-year-old named Andrew Coates, a volunteer fireman from Cedar Bluffs, Nebraska, who applied to become a full-time firefighter in nearby Fremont, but was rejected. Why? Because he was homeschooled. Well, after 5 months of appeals by the family, the city's Civil Service Commission held a meeting a little over a week ago to review this appeal, but it determined that it didn't have the authority to address or overturn the HR decision, nor the new employment policy requiring this diploma from an accredited high school, a requirement, by the way, that they added after Andrews submitted his application. All right, the Fremont City Council is scheduled to take up the matter this evening, in part because of thousands of folks who responded to our call to action. Joining us now to discuss this live from outside Fremont City Hall is Brent Kylan, Vice President for Strategic Initiatives at the Family Research Council, who traveled to Nebraska to be at the hearing tonight. Brent, thanks so much for joining us.
7: Thanks, Tony. Good to be with you tonight.
16: All right, so what's your sense there on the ground in advance of this city council meeting?
7: Well, like you said, Tony, got the city hall right behind me, and there's some positive signs. If you look at the agenda that was published that came out for the meeting tonight, that item that would relate to Andrew and resolve that situation is specifically on that agenda. So that's a very good sign. It will come down to how the city council decides to vote tonight. There's 8 city council members plus the mayor. A couple of good indicators are, first, the fact that it is on the agenda. Second, it's actually got kind of a mayor's tag, which, as I understand it, is a means of fast-tracking a policy change like this. And then also the mayor and several city council members have come out publicly to say that they do support resolving this. So all of those are good. If you look at the language proposed, it would allow for what they call non-accredited students to apply for these positions. So good signs. But again, it will come down to how the city decides to vote tonight.
16: Yeah, and as we had Andrew and his family at the Pray Vote Stand Summit, just to, so folks have the full context here, Andrew's been a volunteer firefighter for 2 years. He's also been going to college. He has a 3.8 GPA at a local community college. The college accepted him with his homeschool, high school diploma, but the city changed their application criteria after he applied. This has been going on for 5 months. We were in contact with a member of the city council who is helping with this resolution. They were scheduled to come on the program. I invited them to come on, but they have since said that their city attorney won't allow them to come on and talk about this. The question is, Brent, this has been going on for 5 months, and it's just in the last week that they decided to address the issue.
7: Tony, that's right. There's really no reason that this had to take that long. If you talk to the Coates family, they've been engaging this whole process, this whole time, trying to raise awareness, building awareness in the community, city council. They've gone and sat in on previous city council meetings. So the fact that it has taken this long is really surprising. And it's good to see it getting this attention tonight. But again, even the fact that it's on the agenda doesn't necessarily mean it's resolved. We're really going to have to see what the city council, if they're going to take it seriously and address it.
16: Well, what I found interesting is that the city council was complaining about all of the contacts that were being made over the last week since we put kind of a focus on this, but they weren't addressing it on their own. In fact, a FOIA request showed that the Coates family reached out to the mayor's office 10 times from April to July, trying to get this matter resolved. And only after we had folks from across the country starting to weigh in, did they take it serious and address this. What time is the city council meeting tonight, Brent?
7: The meeting tonight is 7 p.m. local time or 8 p.m. Eastern time.
16: All right, Brent, thanks so much. We'll be waiting to hear back after the council meeting. By the way, folks, you can actually watch that council meeting on the Stand Firm app. We'll be carrying it live. You can also still weigh in on this issue. You can text FIREFIGHTER to 67742. Reach out and communicate with the city council there. That's FIREFIGHTER to 67742. I'll just say, I think they've been a little disingenuous in saying that they've been trying to resolve this. It was only after the public pressure came to bear that they've been trying to resolve it. We're gonna talk more about this. So don't go away. We'll be back with more on the other side of the break.
8: Our financial journey is one of the key ways that God shapes our spiritual journey.
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9: 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The feature-length documentary Culture Warrior, Don Wildman and the Battle for Decency, chronicles the life and ministry of Don Wildman. It takes you through the founding of the National Federation for Decency, what has become AFA. It's a call to stand firm for righteousness and shows how that resolve can make a huge difference in our world.
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16: All right, welcome back to Washington Watch, this Tuesday edition. We're going to be joined in just a little bit by Senator Chuck Grassley, going to join us from Capitol Hill with an update from today's hearing with former Special Counsel Jack Smith. But I want to continue in our conversation about what's happening in Nebraska, and I want to turn to Nebraska State Legislature, where an effort is also underway to address the issue of Andrew's situation. It's been raised there. Joining us now is Nebraska State Senator Dave Merman, who chairs the legislature's Education Standing Committee. Senator, you've been a key legislative leader and advocate for homeschooling families in Nebraska. Thanks so much for joining us today. Tell us what you're doing on behalf of this situation with Andrew. Obviously, this I'm sure is not an isolated situation.
18: Well, yes. Well, thanks a lot for having me, Tony. I'm a regular listener to your program on Bot Radio here in Nebraska, and I appreciate what you do. This situation with Andrew Coates, that is trying to serve his community as a paid firefighter in Fremont, has been going on for about 5 months. To be honest with you, I've only heard about it in the last couple of weeks or so. Since that time, there have been several senators in the legislature that are working on legislation that will attempt to correct that from the state level. But at the local level, it could easily be corrected. It's just pure discrimination against homeschoolers, as what has transpired in Fremont.
16: You know, Senator, it's interesting to me. We've been communicating with the Coates family since we heard about it, and then we've kind of elevated the issue. 5 months, 10 requests, a FOIA request was made. We saw that there were 10 efforts by the Coates family trying to have a conversation with the mayor, or having a conversation with the mayor, and I think on 7 of those 10 times, including the council, to resolve that, nothing happened. Nothing happened until it was elevated. Now they're saying, oh, we're trying to fix this. This, I think it's much deeper than just an application process. I would have to say that it appears to be there's some type of animus toward homeschoolers and maybe people of faith.
18: That's very true. As you mentioned, I've been an advocate for homeschoolers, for school choice in the Nebraska legislature. I've had a great opportunity as chair of the education committee to do what I can to promote all forms of education. Whatever I've supported and promoted whatever families and parents want for their children. I think family parents are the ultimate decision makers in their child's education. And they should be able to determine what is best for their family and for their child.
16: You're absolutely right. God gave children to parents. He didn't give them to the state. And the parents have been the ones that have been given both the authority and the responsibility to educate their children. Senator, I will have to say that I think, and I love Nebraska. It's a great state. But this is really giving...
18: It is.
16: Giving,
18: great place to live. Raise a family.
16: And they got great beef. But this is giving Nebraska kind of a bad reputation. Is this isolated, or is there an issue there in the state against homeschooled families?
18: Well, as you know, there's animosity toward Christians and homeschooling in probably every state in the country, every region. Some places, you know, it shows more deeply, such as in this Fremont firefighter situation. But it's there in every state. I don't think it's any worse in Nebraska than anywhere else. But we've got a long ways to go in promoting what's best for families and for students, whether it be public school, private school, homeschool, charter schools, whatever the best path may be. And there should be equal opportunity for all, no matter what your background is in your primary or secondary education.
16: Final question for you, Senator. You feel confident that leading the education committee that you're going to be able to get something through the legislature to prevent future Andrews being discriminated against?
18: Well, I'm confident something will get done. To be honest with you, I'm term limited out. We only get 2 4-year terms in Nebraska. I think that's way too short of a time. But whoever takes my place, there's a couple of good candidates that have made it through the primary take my place. I still have connections in the legislature with senators that are working on legislation to address this. And of course, Nebraska Family Alliance and Catholic Conference and others that are aware and working on the situation. I hope we can do something to address it from the state level. I know many homeschoolers, when they hear that I'm here from the government and I'd like to help, that just move away from that. And I totally understand that. But we don't want to interfere, but we do want equal opportunity for everyone in the state of Nebraska. And by the way, the colleges are happy to accept homeschoolers. And I think most employers are.
16: Yeah.
18: They realize that homeschoolers are used to being self-motivated and working hard and are often a cut above the rest.
16: Right. You have service. The military service academy is actually recruiting homeschoolers. Senator, I want to thank you for joining us. I want to thank you for being a listener to Washington Watch. And I know that you'll keep an eye on this. So alert us if we need to take other action steps on this.
18: Thank you very much. Will do, Tony. God bless.
16: All right, Senator. Thanks so much. All right, folks, you can watch that hearing tonight on the Stand Firm app and see what the city council there does in Fremont as it pertains to Andrew Coats. All right, earlier today, the Senate Judiciary Committee held a hearing on the alleged abuse of authority and weaponized conduct by former special counsel Jack Smith. Now, during this highly contentious hearing, Smith defended his legal actions against President Trump and his investigative tactics which included subpoenas that targeted hundreds of Republican groups and individuals. Joining us now to discuss this on our Patriot Mobile Hotline is Senator Chuck Grassley of Iowa, who is the chairman of the Senate Judiciary Committee. Chairman Grassley, welcome back to Washington Watch. Thanks for joining us.
0: Thank you for having me. I appreciate always talking with you.
16: Well, we always look forward to having you on the program, Senator. After, let me ask you this question. After everything you heard from Jack Smith today, what is the most important question he still did not answer?
0: Well, I think everything he said was justification for his effort to put Trump in prison, and there's no justification for what Smith did. Not only was he after Trump, but

0: of information from whistleblowers. In fact, these documents, Smith could not know that we had these documents because we got most of this stuff from inside the whistleblowers. We even got some grand jury information that we would have never otherwise gotten. And Smith, even his team, retaliated against whistleblowers. And so consequently, you can see how far they go. We had an instance in which somebody on the team went to the Department of Justice Inspector General and said, you got to investigate these whistleblowers. Just think what a chilling effect that has on on whistleblowing. And and if you have a chilling effect on whistleblowing, you aren't going to get the information that Chuck Grassley needs to make sure that the President of the United States, whether he's a Republican or Democrat, faithfully executes the laws.
1: Right. We have about a minute left, Senator Grassley. What happens next? More hearings, more subpoenas? What will Congress be able to do to safeguard the rights of Congress and the American people who were brought up in who were caught up in this dragnet?
0: I don't think we need more laws. I think what we need to do is have congressional oversight that exposes the wrongdoings of people like Smith, or the FBI being weaponized against Trump, and a few people in the FBI that hate Trump, that they may not be there now, but they were there enough to create all the basis for Smith to move ahead. Mm-hmm. And I've been expecting the truth, and that's a lesson learned. We must continue what we're doing, and I think it proves that you can't rely on the Democrats running the government in a responsible way.
1: Well, I appreciate you staying on this and bringing all this information out in the spotlight, in the daylight, so people can see what has been happening. Senator Chuck Grassley, always great to have you on the program. Thanks for joining us. All right, folks, I just want to remind you tonight, the hearing, the council meeting, I should say, in Fremont, Nebraska will be taking place. That's where Andrew, the issue related to the firefighter, the 22-year-old, will be on the Stand Firm app. So if you've got the Stand Firm app, you can watch it tonight. If not, download the Stand Firm app. We'll give you an update on it tomorrow. Until next time, keep praying, vote when you can, and keep standing.
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8: For American Family News, I'm Chris Woodward. Former American Idol contestant and Ohio music pastor Caleb Flynn has been found guilty in the murder of his wife. Fox's Garrett Tenney has more.
9: Prosecutors laid out a ton of evidence over the course of that trial, including hundreds of text messages that Caleb Flynn exchanged with his mistress in the year leading up to the murder of Ashley Flynn. There were more than 100 times in those text messages that Caleb Flynn expressed a desire to want to kill or get rid of his wife. The night before that murder, he texted his mistress, letting her know that tomorrow would be a day of action and that things would change.
8: Sentencing will occur at a later date. Former special counsel Jack Smith has forcefully defended his prosecutions of President Donald Trump and his investigative tactics. During an appearance before the Senate Judiciary Committee, Smith pushed back against repeated Republican efforts to paint him and his team as partisan political operators. Democrats rallied to Smith's defense, eliciting testimony about the legal and factual basis for the criminal cases against then-candidate Trump and decrying the Trump administration's firing of prosecutors involved in the investigations. President Trump has made a deal with Denmark to modernize and expand U.S. bases in Greenland, but a military expert says you can't just send troops and equipment into the Arctic. Here's AFN Steve Jordahl.
10: Now retired Lieutenant Colonel Bob McGinnis says serving above the Arctic Circle as a brigade operations officer in Alaska in 1989 brought a whole new meaning to the term Cold War. Temperatures got down to 76 degrees below zero, and nothing works like it does in warmer climes.
11: It's a tough environment. It gets extremely cold. Airplanes and boats, fuels, you know, actually become solid. Artillery rounds from an M9, those are all subject to ballistic mistakes.
10: He says a week on the slopes at Vail can't prepare you for that. But after President Trump's deal with Denmark to expand operations in Greenland, U.S. troops are going to have to train to work there. Bases on the world's largest island are necessary to stop American adversaries from exploiting a valuable sea route and more.
11: It's a barrier to the Russians, who have the other half of the Arctic region. And the Chinese also would like to be able to dominate the Arctic region. The Chinese and the Russians use the northern route for transportation. And then, of course, the extraction of all sorts of energy as well as precious minerals.
10: McGinnis says the basics of a deal are now in place. The details are yet to come.
11: The details have yet to be worked out. That's the problem. We have to figure out, you know, what will be permitted.
10: I'm Steve Jordahl.
8: A major legal battle over parental rights and state overreach is headed to the U.S. Supreme Court. At issue is a Washington state law that withholds critical information from parents if a runaway minor seeks a so-called gender transition. Talking about this on AFR, First Liberty President Kelly Shackelford warned that this policy fundamentally strips families of their God-given authority.
12: This is the government saying your child is ours, not yours. You're not the authority.
13: This is a minor.
12: These are minors. And so it's just an outrageous.
8: Shackelford said that undermining the nuclear family is straight out of the Marxist playbook.
12: If you ever look at Marxism or communism, or one of their first things is to get rid of the nuclear family.
13: That's right.
12: And the child is directly, it's a child of the state. Intermediary institutions like the parents, like the church, those exist in free societies. They do not in communist or socialist or Marxist societies.
8: Oral arguments are set for December 7th. In final news, President Trump has unveiled an AI-powered website. It's called America.gov. An organizer says it's a way to simplify public access to government information and services. That's all our time for now. 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
18: Good evening, everyone. Welcome to the Hamilton Corner. My name is Abraham Hamilton III, ready to rock and roll with today's edition of the program. I'm joined by right across from me, our friendly neighborhood Woodaholic is behind the board, aiding us in delivering this signal to you. You know, still, of course, perpetually in recovery. And we have our producer extraordinaire in the screening room, often imitated, never duplicated, the real J Mac is there, and we are ready to rock and roll, as I mentioned, with today's edition of the program. At this very moment, many of you, if not most of you, are making your transition from your part-time jobs where you generate an income to your full-time jobs where you cultivate an outcome. And as you do so, I want to remind you to do so with intentionality, understanding the primacy that God places on family, and welcoming God's view to govern, to guard, and to guide your engagement in your families and in your homes. And if we'd welcome the Lord to grasp a hold of us in our families, if we'd welcome him to grasp us in our homes, there's no question as to what would transpire in our societies. It's simply true. And there is an urgency. I have an urgency in my heart, but the anchor of that urgency is... Because Jesus said it, when you love him, when he was asked about the greatest commandment, he gave two. He said, you shall love the Lord with all your heart, your soul, your mind, and your strength. And the second one is like it. You shall love your neighbor as yourself. On these hang the entirety of the law and the prophets. What Jesus was saying in saying that is that the entirety of the Hebrew scripture hangs on this reality. You know, what is often described as the golden rule, treating others the way you want to be treated, the command to refuse partiality. That is not merely a New Testament phenomenon. That dates all the way back to the book of Leviticus. And the urgency that I have, and there are many in our society that conflate issues and attempt to boil things down to, like, well, that's merely a political issue, when it's not merely a political issue. There is a concerted effort to stamp out the witness of the gospel in the whole world, including our own country. And when you see things ascending like Marxism and Islam, and you see the objectives are not merely sociopolitical. They're not. The objectives, the demonic objective, is to conceal the witness of Christ. And so when I say there's an urgency, the conviction of Christ causes me to love my neighbor. And my desire is for men and women, boys and girls, to come to faith in Christ, to understand the transcendent glory and splendor of being his, and to have that blessed expectation, the blessed hope of eternity in his presence. That is what motivates me. That is what causes this urgency. And I'm going to talk a bit about some things in the second segment. God could have easily caused us to live in any other country in the world, but he's made it so the overwhelming majority of this audience are, like I am, American citizens. We have some people that listen overseas, and I'm grateful to them for that. But the bulk of this audience is comprised of American citizens. And God has allowed us this, not merely for us to enjoy creature comforts and things of that nature, but that we would have the opportunity to take advantage of the freedoms that are afforded to us, to put the lamp on the lampstand. And so we need to get out of this posture where we allow the winds of the culture to blow us to and fro, but we must be anchored in the truth of God's holy word, and that our engagement is launched from the truth of God's word. And to that point, or in light of that reality, let's turn to God's holy word right now. 2 Kings chapter 6. The Lord kept bringing this text to me as I was preparing for the show today. 2 Kings, did I write down the right verse? Yes. Chapter 6, verses 8 through 15 is where we're going to go. Just by way of reminder, The events recorded in 2 Kings chapter 6 follow the episodes recorded in chapter 5, where there was a time of really peace between Syria and Israel, but that peace was short-lived because they had consistent warfare for a time. As the borders of those two nations were basically adjacent, they had consistent warfare. So when we get to chapter 6, hostility has once again emerged between Syria and Israel. And at the time, Elisha is the prophet of God in Israel, whose hometown was Dothan, and Jehoram is the king of Syria, or also referred to as Aram. In some maps, some historical references, some historical languages, and some translations mentions Aram and the Arameans. That's a synonym for the Syrians, all right? So in 2 Kings chapter 6, as Jehoram, king of Syria, sought to make war on Israel, he kept coming up with battle plans and battle strategies, and Israel would always be one step ahead of him. You know, they planned to attack at this location. Israel will not be there anymore. They come behind them and, you know, ambush, you know. And it happened so often. The scripture said it happened time and time again in some translations. It happened so often that Jehoram starts saying, well, that must be a spy and a traitor in my camp. And the king, the Syrian king's advisor said, no, sir, no spy or traitor. It's just that there's a prophet in Israel. There's a prophet in Israel who their God shows him your plans while you're laying in your bedchamber. And this is another example of what I mean when I say sin makes you stupid. So after King Jehoram gets his counsel, when he realizes, oh, there's a prophet in Israel who your plans are being revealed to him by the creator of heaven and earth, God himself, then his bright idea is, well, let's go find that guy and kill him. Because sin makes you stupid. I kid you not. So let's pick up in the text, 2 Kings chapter 6, verse 8. We're going to read all the way to verse 17. And this is what the scripture says. Now, the king of Aram, remember that's Syria, was warring against Israel. And he consulted with his servant, saying, in such and such a place shall be my camp. The man of God sent word to the king of Israel, saying, beware that you do not pass this place, for the Arameans are coming down there. The king of Israel sent to the place about which the man of God had told him. Thus he warned him so that he guarded himself there more than once or twice. Some translations again say time and time and again. Verse 11. Now the heart of the king of Aram was enraged over this thing. And he called his servants and said to them, will you tell me which of us is for the king of Israel? One of his servants said, no, my lord, O king. But Elisha, the prophet who was in Israel, tells the king of Israel the words that you speak in your bedroom. Verse 13. So he said, the king, King Jehoram of Syria, of Aram. So he said, go and see where he is that I may send and take him. Why would he think he could do that? Because sin makes you stupid. And it was told him, saying, behold, he is in Dothan. The king of Aram sent horses and chariots and a great army there. And they came by night and surrounded the city. Now, mind you, they're doing all this for one man. If you're scared, say you're scared. You got a great army and chariots and horses. You coming to detain one man. One time. One man. He came by night and surrounded the city. Verse 15. Now, when the attendant of the man of God, that's Elisha's servant, had arisen early and gone out, behold, an army with horses and chariots was circling the city. And his servant said to him, alas, my master, what shall we do? So he, Elisha, answered, do not fear, for those who are with us are more than those who are with them. Now think about this. Elisha is saying this. It's just two of them. It's him and his servant, Gehazi. It's just those two. You got a whole foreign army with horses and chariots surrounding Dothan. And the servant, Elisha's servant, is scared. What are we going to do? Elisha says, calm down. Calm down. Because they think they have a huge contingent. They're more with us than are with them. They're more with us than with them. I can imagine the servant looking at Elisha being like, it's you, and then it's me. They ain't even have a Jeff in the screening room. But you talking about they're more with us than with them. How, Sway? Did you go to Common Core math school in Israel? I mean, when? Because you counting, but that math ain't mathing. And then, look at verse 17. Then Elisha prayed and said, O Lord, I pray, open his eyes that he may see. Mm. Open his eyes that he may see. And the Lord opened the servant's eyes, and he saw, and behold, the mountain was full of horses and chariots of fire all around Elisha. Horses and chariots of fire all around Elisha. I'm presenting this to you today simply as a way, by way of reminder, because lots of the evil that is percolating in our society is contrived to provoke you and I to develop a blind Gehazi-like disposition in which we are overwhelmed by the appearance of us being surrounded. But I want to remind you with the same words that Elisha reminded his servant with, they are more with us than are with them. They are more with us than are with them. We must never forget that the God that we serve is omnipotent. All power is his. All power. He rules and reigns. His sovereignty is not a justification for us to be lazy or to be negligent, and even worse, to be disobedient. Not at all. But we have to remember that we are not contending for victory. We are contending from victory. There are more with us than are with them. And if you are in a place where you've become despondent, to where you're living kind of the proverbial hand-wringing disposition, or becoming fearful, my prayer right now is, Lord, open my brother's eyes. Lord, open my sister's eyes. Lord, open our eyes to behold that there are more with us than there are with them. And the more is not merely a quantitative assessment, but it is a qualitative assessment. There is no fear in love. Teleos love, love perfected, casts out all fear. And we have the distinct honor and privilege of contending from victory. When I say let us be about our Father's business, make no mistake about it, the business is not our business. And the quality with which the business is executed is not our quality. It is his. Lord, open our eyes. And as the Lord opens our eyes, let us engage as the victorious saints of the Most High that we are.
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18: Welcome back to the Hamilton Corner. Abraham Hamilton III here. You probably heard that we're about maybe, what, about 4 weeks, a little less than that, away from midterm elections. And I just want to mention to you, in full view of the understanding that God is sovereign over where he places us and when he places us, if we were citizens of communist, not citizens, subjects of communist China, some other nation where we didn't have the voting franchise, we wouldn't have an expectation to utilize that franchise for God's glory. But God is the one who has sovereignly placed us in a constitutional republic with democratic features, that we have an Article 4 guarantee to every American citizen of a constitutional republican form of government that has nothing to do with partisanship. It has everything to do with the form of government. To where God expects no less of us than he required and expected of the Apostle Paul. The Apostle Paul was a Jewish Pharisee, no doubt, but he also was a Roman citizen. And Paul, as a Roman citizen, utilized the full scope of his rights and appellate rights in particular as a Roman citizen to advance the gospel as far as God intended for him to advance it. If you recall, go back to Acts chapter 23, 22 and 23. When the Apostle Paul finally is in Jerusalem, he's being bludgeoned. We've talked about this on the show before, to the point where they almost killed him. The Roman leader intervenes, detains Paul. Now, while he's bloody and wounded, the Lord himself tells Paul, "You have represented me well in Jerusalem. You must also be my witness in Rome." God tells him that. Then, while that's happening, it's almost like a movie. The next scene we see, Paul's nephew. Remember, I explained this to you guys. How many times you heard somebody tell you about Paul's nephew from the scripture? Paul's nephew hears a plot that the Sanhedrin members take a vow to not eat or drink anything until they have killed Paul. The nephew hears the plot, goes to the barracks where Paul is being held, tells Paul about it. Paul gets the nephew to tell the guard about it. The guard takes Paul's nephew to the Roman tribune, Claudius Lysias. And before they could execute the murder plot, Claudius Lysias has Paul taken away to Caesarea Philippi, right? But why does this happen? Why does this happen? This happens because God is giving us a view, first of his sovereign will and declared it to Paul, then shows us the practical aspects of how it works out. Paul's nephew, and I keep referring to him as Paul's nephew, because if you turn, I'm gonna turn there, Acts 23. I didn't have, I was just telling you, I was explaining that from memory. If you look in Acts 23, the NESB says, but the son of Paul's sister heard of their ambush. The son of Paul's sister. What do you call a son of Paul's sister? Nephew. Nephew. Right? Well, we're seeing the interplay of God's sovereign will, his revelation of it to Paul, and practically how it's working out. And we also know that Paul, even in making his case behind the scenes, the ones who are judging him said, man, if this dude wouldn't have appealed to Rome, we could have let him go. We could have let him go. But because he appealed to Rome he must go. That's when he got to Caesarea Philippi. Then he appeals to Rome. Well, it is because of the interplay between God's sovereign will and his revelation of it to Paul, the practical, natural things that are transpiring, and Paul's awareness of his appellate rights, that we get the closing remarks from Paul's epistle to the Philippians. To the Philippians. And what was that remark? Paul says, the saints of the Lord Jesus Christ greet you, including those in Caesar's household. It was Paul's citizenship as a Roman, his awareness of his appellate rights, that was a vehicle through which he executed God's will for his life, which led to the gospel penetrating the upper echelons of the Roman Empire. Similarly, brothers and sisters, we have the opportunity to make our voice be heard. And I know some people have various opinions and convictions and thoughts and no feelings about voting. But one thing that is for sure is that when you refuse to exercise your franchise, should you do so, you nullify your civic opportunity to shape our nation. You make yourself irrelevant in that regard. And there's a phrase from Sir Edmund Burke that I've learned a long time ago, in which he said, "Is all that is necessary for evil to triumph is for good men to do nothing." That's all. That's all that's necessary. All that is necessary for evil to triumph is for good men to do nothing. You've heard me say repeatedly, darkness is not an affirmative force, but it reoccupies the space that is vacated by the light. If God's people continually back away, we're going to run out of spaces to back away from. You know, government is ugly business, no doubt. And guess how ugly it'll get if you have the desperately wicked human heart unbridled, as John Adams said, by morality and Christian religion. The wicked human heart unbridled by the indwelling spirit of God. What do you think is going to happen? And we're now at the place to where, you know, the mask is off. The mask is off. I mean, you got, you know, Talafrico in Texas talking about, you know, the one thing I love the most is, you know, to have freedom for trans kids. What? What? Now, he was all about it when he was a state senator. He was all about it when he's in the Democratic primary. But he gets to the general election. And now he goes, well, let me moderate that stance a little bit. Really? Really? Really? When you got his pastor at his church in Austin, Texas, who he says is his, the greatest influence on his life, you know, like Jeremiah Wright was to Barack Obama, you know what I'm saying? And old boy, you know, takes the occasion at the Resurrection Sunday service and say, oh, by the way, Jesus didn't really resurrect. No, he ain't really raised from the dead. Nah, that's a symbol. I'm not joking, Marty. I'm not joking. Y'all go look all of this up. Go look all of this up. It's just a symbol. You know, it's irrelevant whether or not Jesus actually raised. That's I guess he never read 1 Corinthians 15, huh? I guess. I mean, you can go down, you can go down a list. To Talafrico or not Talafrico, that is the question for all my Texans. And we have a pretty large audience in the state of Texas. What are you going to do? I understand, you know, there are things about Ken Paxton I don't like. Talarico is worse. He is. He is willing to lie about God. Do you understand what I'm saying? He's willing to be a walking personification of heresy. And go back to what I said in the first segment. Why is it so urgent to me? Because he's willing to live in such a way to where he conceal the way for the gospel to be proclaimed. That's Talarico. Ken Paxton is no saint, but he's not doing that. And that's the choice all down the line, all around the country. In midterms, all around the country. Grotesque heresy. Guys, this is wild. This man said, you know, God is non-binary. Man, get out of here with that foolishness. While professing to be a pastor himself. Being a minister himself. Guys, these are the types of people, and I said this the first time I covered this dude on the show. These are the types of people the Lord said, watch them, wolves. Wolves. But you have some people saying, well, I guess we'll vote for the wolf. On others are saying, well, I don't like this choice, so I just won't vote. All right. All that's necessary for evil to triumph is for good men to do nothing. You know, the real issue, and we should get to that, is how many people don't participate in primary elections. We are living in the land, guys, that 25 years after 9/11, you have an Islamist as mayor of New York City. Make that make sense. Make that make sense. I read for my children the other night the transcript of Todd Beamer's call from United Airlines Flight 93. Have you read that? When Todd Beamer, he's a graduate of Wheaton College, and he learns, he's talking to Lisa, who is the 911 operator. He was able to get on the airphone in the plane. And the man is explaining that he's a husband. He has a wife and young family. He had a 3-year-old son, another 1-year-old son, and his wife was pregnant with another baby. He didn't know if it was a boy or a girl yet. And another person on the plane said, we heard there was some kind of attack. Is our nation under attack? And Lisa swallows. This is the 911 operator and says, we are under attack. The 2 trade towers are down. A plane crashed into the Pentagon. And we believe that the plane that you're on is a part of the same thing. And it might be headed for the White House. He goes, let me call you back. Lisa gets FBI agent Goodwin on the phone. He keeps the line open. He gets back on the phone. Todd Beamer gets on the phone and says, listen, we got a plan. We've decided we are not going to let this go down and for this plane to be another part of the attack on our country. After asking Lisa, you know, to call his wife and let her know what's going on, he then says, Lisa, will you pray with me? And they say the Our Father's prayer. Then Todd Beamer prays additionally. He cries out, Lord, help us. Christ, help us. And then he says, let's roll. And 25 years later, you're going to tell me we're going to have Mamdani in New York City? 25 years later? Abdul Sayed in Michigan, 25 years later. We're going to have, right now, I told you guys about the Fiqh Council of North America, the Fiqh Sharia Council of North America, who issued their zakat, allowing Muslims to use their money that they're given at the mosques specifically for campaign purposes. They're registering to people to vote at the mosques. Their goal is to elect 30 members of Congress. That the primary reason for doing so is to advance Islam in America. in our country. You've heard the shows we've done with Bill Federer. I'm not asking you to just take my advice for it. Do your own studies on the history of Islam. Has there ever been a place where Islam has advanced and it's been a peaceful advance? It's been a proselytizing that's led to the establishment of an Islamic nation. Is that how it happened? What's happened in places where, as you know, peaceful minorities and as Islam has grown, what happened as Islam grew in its influence? You know, it's funny that Mamdani talked about how, you know, how Muhammad and his band showed up in Medina as a peaceful minority. But he left out the part that a few years later there were no Jews left. Because either killed them all or ran them all away. Guys, we've got to wake up. Some of you, like I was in school, I learned Istanbul was Constantinople. They didn't teach me how it happened. What changed? Why did Constantinople become Istanbul? How did that happen? How did it happen in places where the churches that Jesus addresses in the book of Revelation, all of the churches, you know where they are? In a country that is now 98% majority Muslim, where you can't find a Christian witness in the place where Christianity was birthed. How does that happen? It was birthed in Israel, clearly, where Jesus is born. But I'm talking about the churches that Jesus addresses in the book of Revelation. They're all in Turkey. I've talked to you guys before about the Hagia Sophia. It's now a mosque. We've seen the examples over and over and over again. Guys, we have an opportunity. What are we going to do with it? What are we going to do with it? God doesn't expect any less of us than he expects of saints all throughout human history, that we use everything at our disposal to put the light on the lampstand. One of the primary reasons why freedom is important is because the gospel flourishes in an environment of freedom. Notice I didn't say that, if there's no freedom, all is lost. I didn't say that because Christ is king in every environment, every circumstances. That's why we see the gospel advancing even in hostile territories like China. The body of Christ is growing there. And in Iran, the body of Christ is growing there. But there's a reason why our nation historically has sent the most missionaries into the world, because our nation has been the freest nation in the history of mankind. And we exercise our franchise with wisdom. I'm not saying be reckless and just go in there and be willy-nilly. That's why you have tools like iVoter Guide that allows you to get detailed information, data sets, research that will inform you as you engage. And that is not the end of the story. That is a small part of the larger story. That as the Lord, by his grace, grants us reprieve, we take full advantage of the reprieve to execute his commission. That we love our neighbors as ourselves, that we share the gospel, we make disciples, we knock on our neighbors' doors, that we love our Lord so much so that we love our neighbors, that love of Christ wells up in us and through us, and it compels us to engage. It is that love of Christ, frankly, that compels me to do what I do, so that we can be salt and light instead of being lightly salted. I didn't plan on going on all that time with that. But it's important. It's important. When we come back from the break, you're going to hear from the man himself, popularly known as the holdout juror in Massachusetts, Michael Desranville. Because of all of the threats and things he's faced, he finally comes out, issues his own statement. I'd hope the man could live his life in anonymity, but who are we kidding? We'll be back after this break.
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18: Welcome back to the Hamilton Corner. Abraham Hamilton III here. It's interesting to see how people squirmed after they found out who was the holdout juror. I still can't get those words out of my head when one of the jurors said that he just could not get over the fact that this woman had viciously murdered her three children. Yeah, that's not something you get over when you are tasked with pursuing justice. Well, because of the heat being placed on him, and by the way, the murdering woman and her attorney Reddington and the prosecutors in Massachusetts were back in court today. They were back in court today discussing motions that have been filed in the case and discussing the scheduling potentially of a new trial. The prosecutor said that we need to hammer out the motions that are pending before we set the trial date so that we don't have to push the trial date back any further. But let's do this. And one of the motions that are pending, which is this is guys, this is unconstitutional. The attorney for the murdering woman filed a motion to have the holdout juror, who we now know to be Michael Desronville, investigated. Investigated for what? I don't know. But there's got to be something criminal, you know, a fishing expedition. And in any other circumstance, that would clearly be viewed as jury harassment, which, by the way, Michael Desronville has hired his own attorney who is going to file a bar complaint against this attorney Reddington in this matter. But I wanted you to hear Michael Desronville himself, because he said, you know, a lot of attention has been placed on me in this. But the truth is, the attention never should have been on me at all. What we should have been focusing on were those three little babies. Listen to and watch. Clip number two. Clip two. Go.
5: Hi, my name is Michael Peggy Desronville, also known as the Lone Juror. I know the whole focus has been on me, but we want to reel everything back and put the focus on the three angels that's at hand. The ones that can't speak for themselves, the ones that can't defend themselves, and the one that can't fight the battles. And those are Cora, Dawson, and Callan. A little bit about me. I want to thank God for my Catholic faith. I want to thank God for blessing me with the ability to love my daughter. And I'm foremost, I would like to thank everyone, every individual that have supported me throughout this difficult situation. Your prayers, your emotional support, your psychological support is a tremendous to my heart that I feel, that I sense, that I know. I do want to thank you from the bottom of my heart. Thank you.
18: You know, that should have been the focus throughout the entire trial. Those the three children. The three children. I had hoped that this man would have been able to live out his life in anonymity without being forced into the public light. But his attorney did a television interview on his behalf and talked about the death threats he's received and people trying to find his address and how he's had to undergo all kinds of security measures and all kinds of things because of this case. And in light of all of that, or I should say in the face of all of that, he says, man, this really, you don't need to be focusing on me. We need to be focusing on the three children. And I think this is just another example, another statement that's in another phenomenon that's indicative of where we are in our society. So why I'm saying that we have to put the light on the lampstand. We can't continue going along just to get along. We got to be about our Father's business, man. We have to. We have to. Now, out of the and I want to show this to you because many of you have heard me refer to this, but I want you to see that even in spite of revelations that show things like net zero pursuits and the climate alarmist agenda are built on sand. It's not anything upon a firm foundation. That's an excellent point. What person would want to serve on a jury if doing so could result in your life being put in danger? Who would want to do that? And this is why these are the kind of things amongst the legal community that these things used to be considered to be, you know, sacrosanct. Like, you don't harass jurors. Once the jurors render their verdict has been issued. And as agents of the law, as members of the bar, we respect the jury's decision, even when we vehemently disagree with it. But Reddington is gone far beyond the pale, calling for a juror to be investigated simply because he didn't like, and the verdict is not even a conviction. It was a hung jury that's led to a mistrial. And I think Reddington, depending on the venue and all that he's being challenged in, that his the bar complaint may very well be successful in this regard. But again, we're in Massachusetts, so I'm not sure the makeup of those who are administrators of the bar in that state. But I wanted to show this information because there's been data I shared on this show on how some of the foundations for climate alarmism are simply unfounded. Climate alarmism is not founded, you know. And we have scientific data to back up what the scripture says. The earth is the Lord's and the fullness thereof, the world and we who dwell therein. Yet there are people that continue to push for things like this new study It's a new study that was published in this publication titled Sustainable Development. Jeff, would you put the

But you see over and over again these people that reassert this notion that, well, we really have too many people on the planet. We really need to get rid of a lot of the people. We really need to get rid of a lot of the people. We really need to get, we got to cut the population in half. We got to cut the population in half. And you notice that the title of the study, and it's on the screen for those who are watching, Achieve Sustainability by Easing Population to 4 Billion by 2200. Now, right now, there are 8.3 billion people on the planet. So what exactly do you think they mean by easing the population? Maybe they watch The Wiz and they go, ease on down, down the road. Maybe that's what it is. You know what I'm saying? They go, ease on down. They're going to ease the population. You know, do it easy, baby, easy. We're going to ease the population on. Like the nighttime, you know, radio DJ. You're listening to Mellow Moves with Smooth Jazz. With 99.3 Easy Moving Grooves. How they gonna ease the population? Then you start reading the study, I'm just minding my business being halfway literate. You know what I mean? I can read a little bit. And then you start reading and you see some stuff. You say, oh, the most effective way to end population increase is to empower women and girls by removing barriers to family planning and education. What's that? So I guess what they consider premeditated, intentional, in utero baby murder, easing the population. They note, because the reality is, guys, in many of the countries in the world, the issues that we're having is demographic winter. People are not replacing their populations at sufficient rates. There's not enough people being born in some places. But they note that in the study. They go, quote, the authors point out that rapid fertility decline has already been achieved in areas. So they've achieved rapid fertility decline in some areas. How did they do that? They've achieved rapid fertility decline in some areas where women can complete their education, use contraception, and are free to decide how many children to have. In other words, folks, they want to ease the population down to 4 billion by murder. Let's just call it what it is. And you continue to have this, and this is another one of the examples of it's going to be God's word or man's word. It can be both. Professing to be wise and become fools. But I want you to know that these things happen, and they convey the most barbarous ideas, but they do it in science speak, in professional journals. this is not barbarism, sir. This is science. This is a professional journal, you see. See, we surveyed the resources that are available, and we realized, egad, there are far too many of you eating far too much food. You will own nothing, and you will like it. Put that steak down. Have yourself some ground grasshopper. Guys, it's the same old lie repackaged over and over again. Oh, and by the way, I left out that study that I just showed you on the screen for those who are watching. And I know those who are listening on the radio, listening on the podcast, you didn't see this screen, but we put screenshots of the actual study from the Sustainable Development publication. I want you to be aware that, yeah, your tax dollars help pay for that research. I'm sure all of you were so eager to come up with the latest study that says we need to ease the population. Ease on down the road from 8 billion to 4 billion, you know. We're going to ease it. Then we got this other story, man. This is just, this is heartbreaking right here in our own country. In Portland, Maine, this story goes back all the way to 2013. I got to move quickly to get this all in. 2013, where a woman by the name of Emily Bickford gave birth to her daughter with the boyfriend that she had then. You know, I'm not trying to shade anybody, but guys, doing things God's way is the best way. You know, doing things God's way is the best way. But Emily Bickford had her daughter in 2013. 4 years later, in 2017, Emily Bickford gets saved. She becomes a Christian. Her daughter was 4 years old at the time. Her and the father, whose name is Braden, separated. But Emily basically is raising the daughter alone. Later in 2021,
As a Christian, Emily Bickford begins attending Calvary Chapel in Portland, Maine, with her young daughter, Ava.

0: When Ava turns 8 years old, Ava gets saved and wants to become a Christian. I'm sorry, wants to be baptized. Well, at that point, Braden is upset. He doesn't want his daughter to be baptized. So unbeknownst to Emily Bickford, Braden starts basically stalking Calvary Chapel in Portland, Maine online and starts building a case to basically wrest custody away from Emily Bickford of their 8-year-old daughter. Braden ends up hiring this lady from California who's a so-called cult whisperer, basically trying to say that Emily has the little girl in a cult. I'll let Pastor Carey give you the rest of the story. Listen to it. It's clip number one. Hopefully we can get it in. Clip one. Go.
1: We had a family, a mother at the time, an 8-year-old daughter, was attending all of our services, Sunday morning, Sunday evening, Wednesdays, youth ministry, and they had a 50-50 amicable custody between the mom and dad. The dad, unbeknownst to us, was peering into our YouTube channel, watching everything with a critical eye, and he couldn't believe that we were teaching about heaven and hell, about the second coming of Christ. Can you imagine teaching that at a church? Angels and demons. And so unbeknownst to us, he began to then take litigation processes to bring her to court to try and convince the judge that we were causing psychological harm. They went so far as to hire a cult identifying specialist out of California. And even though it's public record, even though they spent nearly $15,000 to hire her, her opening thesis of what is a 20-page hit piece was, I do not opine that Calvary Chapel is a cult, but, and then for 19 and a half pages, she basically makes the case that we are a cult for teaching biblical truths. Well, what is more egregious is that judge in Cumberland County Family Court, and it is worthwhile saying she is a lesbian, and that judge is married to an ACLU lawyer. She cited that the mother would no longer have the parental duties to make religious or medical decisions, stripped her from that, and gave 100% autonomy to the father. To make matters worse, as we were represented by Matt Staver at Liberty Counsel, then making the appeal to the state Supreme Court just 3 weeks ago, all seven justices on the state Supreme Court in Maine unanimously upheld that decision. So we are now appealing to the Supreme Court of the United States. I really do believe this when I say this. I believe this is the most dangerous precedent that has been set in our nation in a long time. And so we're right in the midst of this battle.
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6: For American Family News, I'm Chris Woodward. Former American Idol singer Caleb Flynn has been found guilty in his Ohio murder trial. Fox's Kristen Goodwin has more.
7: A jury in Miami County, Ohio, finding Caleb Flynn guilty on all 9 counts, including aggravated murder.
8: We, the jury in this case, being duly impaneled and sworn, find the defendant, Caleb C. Flynn, guilty.
7: The judge revoking the 40-year-old's bond, setting a sentencing hearing for October 5th. Prosecutors say Flynn, a former American Idol contestant and pastor, fatally shot his 37-year-old wife, Ashley, at their Tip City home in February and staged the scene to look like a home invasion, pointing to thousands of texts between him and his mistress, Aaliyah Botner, as proof of a motive. Botner, who testified, reading messages Flynn sent her, including one stating he wanted his wife, quote, dead and gone. The defense had argued no murder weapon was recovered.
6: AI companies and President Trump have reached an agreement on safely developing the cutting-edge technology. Fox's Jared Halpern has more from the White House.
9: Following an hours-long lunch with tech executives, President Trump says a document was signed securing the safe development of AI.
10: And they came together and they did something that few people really, it's almost like a constitution in a way.
9: The president calls the agreement morally binding.
10: I believe they're going to be used for the good, and when they're not, we're going to be able to nab them. But there's going to be a tremendous self-policing aspect.
9: The voluntary accord does require internal and external reviews. President Trump is also changing the name of AI and government documents to SI, or super intelligence.
11: Two U.S. Navy pilots had to eject during an incident while attempting to land on an aircraft carrier in Virginia. Fox's Jessica Rosenthal has this story.
12: Two Navy pilots ejected while trying to land on the USS Eisenhower off the coast of Virginia. Search and rescue personnel found the pilots and brought them back to the ship. One of the injured sailors on board was taken to a hospital for non-life-threatening injuries. The Navy did not address which type of plane the pilots ejected from, nor what went wrong in the first place.
11: The U.S. Labor Department released its latest numbers today, showing that employers posted 7 million job openings in August. That's down a bit from July's 7.34 million jobs and a little lower than what experts were expecting. Higher energy costs, driven by ongoing fighting near Iran, are making things a bit pricier for businesses. But experts say the job market is proving to be tough and resilient. Layoffs actually fell in August, and the number of workers choosing to quit their jobs to find new adventures stayed steady, a clear sign that people still feel confident about their chances out there. In final news, an East Texas community has spent decades transforming into a magnet for international ministries and Christian artists. AFN's Robert Thornton explains how it all started half a century ago.
13: In 1974, David Wilkerson bought 400 acres of land near Garden Valley and relocated World Challenge Ministry headquarters there from Dallas. Wilkerson had previously been in New York and California. John Offit is the senior teaching pastor at LifeSource Community Church in Lindale.
14: They found out that they could sell what they had and move to East Texas. And back then, land was extremely inexpensive, and they could get so much more area and land. And it just started this migration of ministries coming to this area.
13: Some ministries that followed include Calvary Commission, Keith Green's Last Days Ministries, Agape Force, Youth with a Mission, or YWAM, Mercy Ships, Jesus Awakening Movement for America All Nations, or JAMA, and Christian artist Dallas Holt.
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14: 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When I was pastor at Prairie Creek back in the 90s, when Chris would come back into the area, he would attend our church.
13: I'm Robert Thorne.
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0: Christianity is all about heart. It's not about checking boxes. It's not about keeping rules. It's about having a heart relationship with God. That's why when Jesus was asked, what is the greatest commandment? The greatest commandment is to love the Lord your God with all your heart, with all your strength, with all your mind, with all that you have. But the first word is heart. Christianity is a heart relationship.
16: 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A heart relationship is.
0: Today we want to talk about something that seems strange, and that is the sticking point of religion.
17: You know, when we say that, many people think, well, wait a minute, isn't religion kind of faith? Isn't that all kind of mixed together? So how could that be something that would be a sticking point to moving on with God? Well, when religion is self-focused and self-centered and self-righteous, and when it's keeping a bunch of rules and going through rituals and having a religious regiment that you do every single day or every single week, that can keep you from a true relationship with God. Exhibit A is the class known as the Pharisees, the scribes, the Pharisees, the Sadducees, the religious leaders. They were the ones that were so far away from God. When God sends his son, they're the ones who say, this one casts out demons by Beelzebul, the ruler of the demons. That's the decision that they made concerning Jesus. He must be of Satan. That's how far they were from the Lord and from the truth. They didn't understand, but they were so religious. Religious, but lost. I've entitled this sermon, Religion or Relationship. Do you have a real relationship with God through Jesus Christ, or do you just have religion? Now, we're going to look at our poster child today, the other brother in the story of the prodigal son. He so often gets overlooked in that great story because we don't really know what to make of him. It's very easy to understand, well, the prodigal is a picture of a sinner who wanders from God, willfully wanders from God. He ends up in a terrible place, but then he repents and he goes back. And we love the story because it's a story of mercy and grace and restoration. But then we forget about the back end of the story and the other brother in the story. And really, when you look at Luke chapter 15, you realize that was the reason Jesus told the story. Look what it says in Luke chapter 15, verse 1. Now all the tax gatherers and the sinners were coming near him to listen to him. You'll read that phrase in the Gospels, tax collectors and sinners, the tax gatherers and the sinners. It was just kind of a catch-all for all the scum of the land. The tax collectors were Jewish turncoats who had partnered with Rome to levy taxes on the people, and they were notorious crooks and thieves. And so they were the worst of the worst, the tax collectors and the sinners, the prostitutes and the thieves and the drunks and just all the scum and the, you know, the jetsam of the land. They all lumped them all together. They were coming near him to listen to him. And both the Pharisees and the scribes began to grumble. Diagos and guzmos, they were grumbling among themselves, saying, this man receives sinners and eats with them. How horrible is that? And then it says he told them this parable, saying, he starts off with the parables in response to what they were saying, that this man receives sinners. Now, the Pharisees and the scribes and the religious leaders, there's no way they would hang out with tax collectors and sinners. I mean, those people had cooties big time, and you didn't want to get near them. And so they would say, you know, I'm a holy person, and you're the scum of the earth. Get away from me. You need to cry out unclean, unclean, and leave my presence. That was their thought. And so Jesus, not only does he welcome sinners, he has the audacity to eat with sinners. I mean, they spend time together. They sit down at the table together. Who would do that? And they would say, obviously, this man isn't of God, because if he were of God, he wouldn't eat with sinners. But he casts out demons by Beelzebul, the ruler of the demons. And here is why we believe that, is because he hangs out. Who were his associations? He hangs out with sinners. One of his 12 is a tax collector, Matthew, the tax collector. And so they would come at Jesus with all those accusations. They were sickened by what he did. And so Jesus tells the parables. And then he talks about a lost son. The story of the prodigal, wasteful, dissolute, immoral son. And that story leads into the story of the other brother. So let's pick up the story of the prodigal son in verse 20. Just a little background. You know, he told his father, he said, "Father, I can't wait for you to die. Give me the share of the inheritance that belongs to me." The younger son said that to his father. So the father did a shameful thing that the father would respond to that shameful request. The son takes the property and he sells it on the cheap and he takes the money and he leaves. Not many days after he gets his money, he leaves, takes everything he has, wastes his money on wine, women, and song. As we're going to learn, he wasted it on harlots. He ends up having nothing left. He spent it all. A famine hits the land. No one was giving anything to him. He attaches himself to a Gentile who, in order to get rid of him, just says, "Well, go out and feed the pigs." Doesn't really have a job. He just sends him out there to feed the pigs. He goes and he's at the pigsty and he's so hungry. He says, "I'm dying here with hunger." He was longing to eat the pig slop, the pods that the pigs would eat. And then he said to himself, he came to his senses and he said, "Hey, wait a minute. Don't my father's hired men? They have enough bread to eat. They're not eating pig slop. I know what I'm going to do. I'm going to get up and go to my father and say, 'Father, I've sinned against heaven and in your sight. I'm no longer worthy to be called your son. Make me as one of your day laborers, your hired men.'" And he got up and he went to his father. Verse 20. "But while he was still a long way off, his father saw him and felt compassion for him and ran and embraced him and kissed him." Those are repeated kisses. "And the son said to him, 'Father, I've sinned against heaven and in your sight. I'm no longer worthy to be called your son.' But the father said to his slaves, 'Quickly bring out the best robe and put it on him.'" The best robe was the father's robe. "Put my robe on him, the best robe, and put it on him, and put a ring on his hand," which signified authority back as his son, "and shoes on his feet, sandals on his feet, and bring the fattened calf, kill it, and let us eat and be merry, for this son of mine was dead and has come to life again. He was lost and has been found.' And they began to make merry." They began to have a big party. The whole village was invited to the party. That would be a good place to stop the story. But remember, it said, verse 11, "And a certain man had two sons. So now we find out about the other brother, the older boy. It says in verse 25, "Now the older son was in the field, and when he came and approached the house, he heard music and dancing. And he summoned one of the servants and began inquiring what these things might be." Hey, what is this? Why am I hearing this? "Oh, I don't know anything about this. What is going on here?" Verse 27, "And the servant," it was a young boy, that's the word for servant, there's young boy, "he said to him, 'Your brother has come, and your father has killed the fattened calf, because he has received him back safe and sound.'" Well, that's pretty exciting news. Your brother, he's not dead, he's alive, and he's come back home, and your father has forgiven him, and we're throwing a party because your brother was dead, so to speak, and now has come to life. Well, the other brothers should be pretty excited about that. Uh-uh. Verse 28, "But he became angry and was not willing to go in. And his father came out and began entreating him, begging him, coming alongside him to encourage him to go into the party. But he answered and said to his father, 'Look, for so many years I have been serving you, and I have never neglected a command of yours, and yet you have never given me a kid, a young goat, that I might be merry with my friends.'" You've never thrown a party for me. You've never given me a goat that I can have a fun time with my friends. "But when this son of yours," not my brother, "but this son of yours came, who has devoured your wealth with harlots, you have killed the fattened calf for him.' And he said to him, 'My child, you have always been with me, and all that is mine is yours. But we had to be merry and rejoice, for this brother of yours was dead and has begun to live and was lost and has been found.'" The story of the other brother. It's an interesting story. It's the story about a religious person.
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17: This other brother represents the scribes and Pharisees. They find themselves in the story. Now, obviously, the prodigal represented the tax collectors and sinners. And all those people said, hey, I can relate to this guy who's at the pigsty. That's what I've done. But I came to my senses and I came to Jesus too. And so as the scribes and Pharisees are hearing the story, remember, the story has a lot of shameful elements to it. So the son asking the father for his share of the inheritance, that's shameful. You don't do that. I mean, who, even in our society, if you told your father, Father, I wish you were dead, just give me the inheritance that's coming to me. I mean, that would be a shameful thing. Shame there. Shameful what the son did. He shamed his father, he shamed his family, he shamed the community, the village, and then he went off and lived shamefully, and then he ends up at the pigsty, a shameful place, feeding the pigs, shameful job. And then he leaves, and he comes home, and what does the father do? The father sees him a long way off, feels compassion for him, and he girds up his loins, he takes his robe and stuffs it in his belt, and he runs through the village. That's a shameful thing, because men back then, they didn't show their legs and they didn't run. That was, you didn't do that. But he was willing to do that. And so he shames himself by running. He embraces his son. And then they have a party to celebrate the shame. This is in the mind of the religious. It's like, good night. I mean, this is a shame fest. And where is the reason? Where is the person that comes on the scene that says, stop the insanity? It's the other brother. He's angry when he hears this story. He's angry when he hears that the brother has come home. He is the poster child for the religious crowd. And I want you to notice three discoveries from this wonderful passage, from the back end of this story, that give us insight into the life of the religious. And let me just say this, you know, there are those in the audience today, and you can relate to the prodigal son. Hopefully everyone can relate to the prodigal son, but there's some that really relate to the prodigal son. But now, if you grew up in church, you're not going to relate as much to the prodigal son as you're going to relate to the other brother. And many people who read this story, when they read it, they say, you know, I can see where he's mad. I can understand where he's upset at this. I can understand how his mind works. Well, we're going to see, as we dissect this and discover some things, we're going to see what's really at the heart. So discovery number one, religious people are sinners of a different stripe. All have sinned and fall short of the glory of God. The prodigal is a sinner, and he's a very obvious sinner. He's a very open sinner. But the other brother is also a sinner. He's just a more hidden sinner. See, the out-and-out immoral people, they're very obvious in their sin. It's outward, and you can see it like that. Hey, you're living in sin. You're sleeping around. You're getting drunk every night. You're doing this. You're doing that. You're doing the other. It's just all out there in the open. Nobody has to say, I'm not sure if you're doing wrong. We know you're doing wrong if you're a prodigal. But now a religious person, he's a sinner of a different stripe because his sins aren't obvious. They're hidden. He doesn't have sins of the flesh. He has sins of the spirit, and he hides them very well. And so notice about him and the religious people in general, they're outwardly good and respectable. They like to be good and respectable. The other brother, he didn't leave the father. He stayed there. I'm here on the farm. I'm working for my dad. I'm near my dad, and we're doing things, and I'm doing the things around the farm that he tells me to do, that he gives me to do. And people would look and they'd say, "Oh, isn't it so sad about the younger son that went off and wasted his life? But Father, aren't you so good, Mr. Father? Aren't you so glad that you have this wonderful son, this good son, this moral son, this respectable son?" That's the picture of the religious person. Looks good on the outside. The prodigal is a drunkard. The prodigal is immoral. But the other son is a teetotaler. He is a righteous person from the outward. I mean, you can check his computer history and he hasn't looked up anything that's bad. I mean, he just seems to be so straight-laced. Everything is good. He is outwardly good and respectable. Secondly, the religious are outwardly dutiful and meticulous. I mean, you start talking about a legalist. And the Pharisees and the scribes, they were legalistic. And the religious people, they're legalistic. Man, it means they're going to walk the line. They're going to live on the straight and narrow. They're going to make sure that they don't step out of bounds in any way. Jesus said of this crowd, "You tithe mint and dill and cumin." Man, that's getting meticulous when you tithe mint and dill and cumin. Those are spices. And they would go and they would make sure that a tenth of their spices was dedicated to the Lord. Hey, that's got to go to the Lord. I mean, you know, you count up your parsley leaves and it's 9 for me, 1 for the Lord. I mean, that's how meticulous they would get. And Jesus said, "You tithe mint and dill and cumin, but you forget the weightier provisions of the law, justice and mercy, things like that. You strain out a gnat and you swallow a camel." So their being meticulous was ridiculous. They're outwardly dutiful and meticulous, but here's the kicker. They are inwardly rotten and very far from God. They're no different on the inside to the prodigal. And Jesus is painting a picture of two extremes. You have this one way over here, this prodigal who's just way at the pigsty, that's just filled with shame, covered in guilt and shame. And then on the other side of the spectrum, you have this person who looks so good on the outside, looks so honorable, looks so righteous, but he's just as rotten on the inside. On the inside. And the Bible says that the Lord, man looks at the outward appearance, but the Lord looks at the heart. And Jesus said to these guys in Matthew 23, you know, Matthew 23 is the chapter where he lets them have it. And it's the woe to you, scribes, Pharisees, hypocrites. I mean, he just calls them out. And one of those woes was this: "Woe to you, scribes and Pharisees, hypocrites, for you are like whitewashed tombs, which on the outside appear beautiful, but inside they are full of dead men's bones and all uncleanness. Even so, you too outwardly appear righteous to men, but inwardly you are full of hypocrisy and lawlessness." Now, one thing that the religious has that the prodigal doesn't have is hypocrisy. The prodigal is out there. Everybody sees what he's doing. He's not pretending to be something he's not. But the religious is. He's pretending to be righteous when he's not righteous. He's a whitewashed tomb. And a whitewashed tomb looks good on the outside. As it says in Matthew 23, you look beautiful on the outside. And the interesting word, that word beautiful can also be translated as blossoming. So the religious guy can look, the religious girl, he, she can look like they're doing so well spiritually, like they're just blooming and blossoming spiritually. And the Lord says, yeah, but inside you're dead. You're rotting. You're like a coffin filled with dead men's bones. You look good on the outside, but inside you're rotten and you're full of hypocrisy. You're a play actor. That's what that word hypocrisy means. It was people that would get on the stage and they would play a part in a play and they would have a mask on. And the religious wears a mask that says, oh, you can't see what's in my heart. You can't see the lust in there. You can't see the greed in there. You can't see the idolatry in there because I'm wearing this mask. And you know, they had those little masks on a stick. You know, they'd put them on like that, hold them up to their face. And Jesus said, that's what you guys are doing. You're just play actors. And you don't realize that the Lord sees the heart. I see what's in there, and you are rotten, and you're very far from God. Now, in the King James, it says of the prodigal, he went to the far country. The far country. And he went to the Gentile land. He left the father, and he went to a far, far place. Now, the religious brother, he didn't go to a far country. He wasn't far off in proximity to the father as far as outwardly. He was far away from the father inwardly. He didn't have a relationship with the father either. The prodigal, it's obvious he doesn't have a relationship with the father. He takes off. But the brother who stays home, he doesn't have a relationship with the father. He's far away inwardly. And Jesus said to the Pharisees and scribes in Matthew 15, verse 8, rightly did Isaiah prophesy to you, you hypocrites. This people honors me with their lips, but their heart is far away from me. What is Christianity? Christianity is all about heart. It's not about checking boxes. It's not about keeping rules. It's about having a heart relationship with God. That's why when Jesus was asked, what is the greatest commandment? The greatest commandment is to love the Lord your God with all your heart, with all your strength, with all your mind, with all that you have. But the first word is heart. Christianity is a heart relationship. So right off the bat, we find out that the religious crowd, they are sinners of a different stripe.
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18: Hey, our tours of Italy and Greece are halfway full. Coming up in March of 2027, hello everyone, I'm Tim Wildman, president of American Family Association and American Family Radio. Yeah, we've had tremendous response to these tours. The Greece one we're calling the Footsteps of Paul because we're visiting many of the sites mentioned in the book of Acts. And then the Italian tour, the tour of Italy, and I'm not talking about the Olive Garden tour of Italy. I'm talking about really going there and seeing these places. It's going to be fantastic. We're talking about Venice and Florence and Pisa and, wow, Rome. So much to see in the Eternal City. That's what they call Rome. So we're going to be going there in March of 2027. Here's the website for all the information, tours.afa.net. That's tours.afa.net. It's going to be in March. It's going to be a wonderful time, a lot of fun, a lot of good food, a lot of good fellowship. Hope to see you on our tours.
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19: When God goes about judging men by knowledge, by truth, by guilt, and by deeds, He will do so absolutely without favoring anyone. 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
20: Welcome to Grace to You with John MacArthur on American Family Radio. Scripture is clear. We will all stand before God someday, and on that day, it won't matter how many people called you great or how many people called you a fool, nor will it matter whether your bank account was large or small or whether your funeral drew 10,000 people or no one at all. There is only one thing that will matter on that day: what God thinks of you. The question is, how can you be certain you will escape the wrath of a holy God? Bring that crucial question to John MacArthur's lesson today as he continues his sobering study called Without Excuse. And now, here's John with the lesson.
19: Let's look at the Word of God together in Romans chapter 2. We want to continue our examination of the principles of judgment as they appear in the first 16 verses of this chapter. And I want us to look at verse 11. For there is no respect of persons with God. Now, what that verse is saying is that God is righteously impartial. He is not looking at the person on the outside. He is looking at the conduct to see whether it represents righteousness or unrighteousness. The issue is not whether a person is poor or rich, whether a person is a Jew or Gentile, whether a person is a church member or not, a man or a woman, educated or uneducated, wise or foolish. He's looking at the works. God's sentence will be strictly on the basis of character, and God will be impartial and cannot be bribed. He judges without respect of persons. Now that phrase, there is no respect of persons with God, is a most interesting phrase. Respect of persons is basically one word. And the one word is a combination of the word face, your face, and the word to receive. And with God, He doesn't receive your face, is what it really says. God is not in the business of receiving anybody's face, which means 1 Samuel 16:7. God does not judge on the basis of an outward appearance, but on the basis of the heart. God is not going to judge on the basis of the surface. God doesn't receive face. And the word, of course, later became the word for partiality. God is not partial. Partiality is the fault of one who gives judgment with respect to the outward circumstances and not the inward merit. To have respect of a person's appearance is to rule in their favor for what you see on the surface rather than what you know to be true in the heart. And only the vice of an evil judge would so violate justice. God cannot, God will not do that. In Acts 10:34, Peter opens his mouth and says, "Of a truth I perceive that God is no respecter of persons." That's Peter in Acts. Paul in Galatians says essentially the same thing. In chapter 2, verse 6, God accepteth no man's person. In chapter 6 of Galatians and verse 7, be not deceived, God is not mocked. Whatever a man sows, that shall he also reap. Whoever he is the implication. He that sows to the flesh shall have the flesh reap corruption. He that sows to the Spirit shall the Spirit reap everlasting life. Depends on what you do. And God will not pass by judgment because of who you are. In Ephesians 6:9, you masters do the same things unto your servants, forbearing threatening, knowing that your master also is in heaven, neither is there respect of persons with him. The same phrase is used in Colossians 3:25 and again in 1 Peter 1:17. Now that is the thesis of what I want you to understand in Romans chapter 2 so you can look at it again. A phrase repeated at least 5-6 times in the New Testament is the key to our passage. God is no respecter of persons. Whoever you are, He promises to judge. In the 16 verses that begin the second chapter are the principles by which God will judge. Now we've said that in verse 1 is the principle of knowledge. God will judge men who give evidence of knowing His law. The second principle in verses 2 and 3 is the principle of truth. God will judge according to the truth. You cannot hide the truth from God. Thirdly, in verses 4 and 5, God will judge according to real guilt. For men are guilty more than anything else of abusing the mercy and the grace and the goodness and the forbearance and the long-suffering of God. Then in verses 6 through 10, we learn that God is going to judge men based upon their deeds. He will look at their deeds and by their deeds determine whether in fact they have a right to enter into eternal life or not. And when it comes to God's judgment, we come into the next element of principles of judgment, and that is God will judge with impartiality. Verses 11 through 15. Verse 11 sets the section in motion. It says, "There is no respect of persons with God. When God goes about judging men by knowledge, by truth, by guilt, and by deeds, He will do so absolutely without favoring anyone. Based only on the subjective reality of their faith in Christ and the objective confirmation of that in their works. God is fair. He doesn't favor people, nor does He hold people responsible when they didn't know as much as someone else knew who is more responsible." So bound up in the statement, "There is no respect of persons with God," is the fact that He doesn't favor certain people, and secondly, that He deals fairly with everyone according to the light or the knowledge they have had. And someone is going to say, "Well, does God judge everybody the same?" No. No. And that's what we find beginning in verse 12. God, without respect of persons, will judge. Verse 12, now watch this amazing verse. "For as many as have sinned without law shall also perish without law. And as many as have sinned in the law shall be judged by the law." Now think with me. The fact is, there's no respect of persons with God. If you don't have the law, you'll be judged as one who didn't have the law. If you have the law, you'll be judged as one who had the law. God will be utterly, absolutely fair. And the basic idea of the verse is that in the final, eternal judgment, God will show His equity and God will show His impartiality by dealing with men according to the light they possess. Now notice in verse 12 then, they have two distinct groups of people. First of all, "As many as have sinned without law shall also perish without law." Take the little phrase, "without law." That's group one. They don't have the law. Anamos. Without law, that's what it means. They don't have the law. But what law? The law of God. The Mosaic law. This is a term to designate Gentiles who do not have the written scripture. What about them? What about them? Will God judge them when they never had the law? Yes, but He'll judge them as those who never had the law. Well, if they never heard the gospel, will He hold them responsible? Well, let's find out. Back to verse 12. It says, "The people without the law shall also," what's the next word? "Perish." Perish. Apolemy basically means to destroy, to put to death. It is used of eternal death. In Matthew 10:28, Luke 4:34, it does not mean annihilation, even though it can be translated to destroy. Annihilation is not what it means. It doesn't mean they go into an unconscious existence. Basically, the best way to understand that is when something is apolemy, it is ruined so that it no longer can serve its intended purpose. And all people were created for the glory of God and for fellowship with Him. And when they do not come to God, they are then apolemy. They are ruined as to that purpose and intention. This is no better place illustrated than in the book of Revelation. In speaking of the doom of the Antichrist, we read this in Revelation 17:8. The beast that thou sawest was and is not, and shall ascend out of the bottomless pit and go into perdition. Same word as perish here, form of apolemy. So the beast is going into perishing. The beast is going into apolemy. A verse or two later, it says, the beast goes into perdition, verse 11. So twice in the 17th chapter, it says the beast goes to apolemy. The beast goes into perdition or perishing or destruction. Now, if we want to find out what that is, all we have to do is go to chapter 19. And it says the beast was cast alive into a lake of fire burning with brimstone, Revelation 19:20. So perishing, apolemy, being destroyed, did not mean that that beast goes out of existence. It meant that he was sent into a living judgment, cast alive into the lake of fire burning with brimstone. And by the way, in Revelation 20:10, we find he is still there as a conscious being 1,000 years later. And I only point that up because there have been people who say that this is teaching us that the unbelieving people who've never had the law simply go out of existence. That is not what it teaches. They are ruined as to their intended purpose. They are put to death, but it is a casting alive into the lake of fire, as graphically illustrated by the use of the same term in reference to the beast. So God will condemn those who have never heard, and even without the scripture, they will perish. Their perishing, it says in verse 12, will be without law. What does that mean? It means it will be commensurate with them not having the scripture, which means that it will not be as severe as it will be for those who had the scripture, but it is nonetheless perishing. It isn't less than hell. It is hell. It is that those who had the law do not receive hell while the others receive less than hell. It is that they receive a greater hell than the hell the others receive. Why? Verse 12 again. For as many as have sinned without law. Even though they didn't have the law of God, they sinned. And the wages of sin is what? Death. People say, will those people who never heard perish? Yes. What does perishing mean? It means the same thing to them that it meant when it was said in Revelation of the beast, they will be cast alive into a lake burning with fire and brimstone. Why? Because they've sinned. You see, man does sin, even though he doesn't have the written law of God. Because he has in him a sin principle, and because he chooses a lifetime and a lifestyle of sinfulness, specially revealed law, scripture, is not the precondition of sin. Men sin without scripture. They're guilty and they're perishing. And their punishment will be a perishing, a damnation. For they have sinned against God. But it will be a lesser judgment than group two. Look at group two in verse 12. As many as have sinned in the law shall be judged by the law. What does it mean, as many as have sinned in the law? This refers to those who received the special revelation, those who had the word of God, particularly Israel and anyone who was attached to them who knew the truth of God, those who heard the prophets, those who read the law and the holy writings, those who had the special revelation. It refers to people today who sit in the church, people who know the truth, people who are in a Christian society or Christian environment. They will be judged according to greater light and greater privilege and greater liability. Jesus said in Matthew 11, how much greater will be the punishment of Chorazin and Bethsaida and Capernaum, because in those places Jesus walked and lived and did his miracles. It'll be more tolerable for Sodom and Gomorrah and for Tyre and Sidon in the day of judgment than it will be for those cities. Why? Because they knew so much more. And the greater perishing will belong to them. They'll be judged by the law. That refers to final judgment. They'll be judged in accord with full knowledge of God's law. So God is very fair. He's very fair. The hottest hell is reserved for the people who knew the most. That is why, beloved, it is such a fearful thing to be an apostate. It is such a fearful thing to know the truth and constantly turn your back on it. You would be better off eternally if you never knew than to know and turn your back. But God is fair, and he will judge those without law as without law, and those with law as with law. Now, immediately at this point, Paul knows a Jew is going to ask a question. He's going to say this. Now, wait a minute, Paul. We who have been the guardians of the law, we who have been the agents by which God has revealed the law, we who have written it and rewritten it and preserved it, we should have the higher honor, not the greater condemnation. We who have possessed the law should be protected from God's wrath. And some people today would join and say, yeah, I've been going to church all my life. I've been trying to be religious. I bought a Bible. I'm trying to be religious. I mean, how can we be condemned? We've been the religious ones. We've preserved the law. Some are going to say, I've taught in seminary. I've taught in seminary all my career. I've prepared men to go out and serve in churches. Of course, seminaries that don't believe the Bible and churches that don't either. But we've been religious. We've been connected to Christianity. I mean, it's us. I mean, you know us, the religious folks. Paul replies in verse 13, for not the hearers of the law are just before God, but the what? The doers of the law shall be justified. Now, the word for hearers is not the usual word. It is not the normal word akouo, which is the normal word to hear, but it is akroates. And it's used specifically of pupils who hear because they're constantly in the educational process. Vincent, I think, is a good translation of it. Those whose business is hearing. And that is exactly what the Jews did in the synagogues, didn't they? They heard and heard and heard and heard. It was read to them week after week after week after week after week. It was explained to them, and they were literally professional hearers. But it is not to the ones who make it their business to do the hearing, it is to the ones who make it their business to do the doing that justification comes. It is not performance, beloved. It is possession. That's why James warns us, you see, in the same way. James says, but be ye doers of the word and not what? Hearers only, because if you are, you are deceiving your own selves. What a deceit. God's law doesn't protect hearers from judgment. No, the more they hear, the deeper the judgment. I know some people are going to come to the judgment and they're going to say, God, do you have a record of how many hours I listened to MacArthur? That ought to be good for something. And my wife, wherever she is, tapes, I listened to those things all the time she played them. I mean, isn't that good for something? I mean, she even played Christian music and then she bought Bible tapes. And some guy read the Bible all the time. And I used to have to sit in the kitchen while they had a Bible study in my living room. Some of you fathers might have to say that about your children. Say, well, I mean, I heard it all. I was there. I did everything I could to make them comfortable. I didn't throw the tapes out. I didn't kick my wife out. I went to church. Isn't that good for something? Yeah, greater condemnation. See, God's law does not protect. The more you know God's law, the more it intensifies the consequence, unless it is obeyed. And here's a terrible frustration because you can't obey it in your own strength. And so he literally backs them into a corner, you see. I mean, you're constantly hearing, but you don't do it. And so there is a judicial verdict against you. But the one who does, verse 13, the doer of the law shall be justified, not the hearer. So God requires perfect obedience. God requires a manifestation of righteousness, but no one can do that. Thus, the law is meant to drive us to a point of desperation where we turn to God for the power to do what we otherwise couldn't do. So the question the Jew might ask is answered. Doesn't do you a bit of good to have it unless you do it. It just intensifies your guilt.

0: the written word? I mean, after all, in Romans 4:15, it says, where no law is, there is no transgression. And in Romans 5:13, it says, for until the law, sin was in the world, but sin is not imputed when there is no law. And in Romans 7:7, what shall we say then? Is the law sin? God forbid. Nay, I had not known sin but by the law. So if there is no transgression when there's no law, and there's no knowledge of sin when there's no law, how can we be responsible when we don't have the written law? And a lot of people ask that question. Does God hold people responsible who have never heard the written law of God? Let's find out the answer. Verse 14. For when the heathen, or pagan, Gentiles, ethne, who have not the law, that is the written law now, keep that in mind, the written law, they don't have that. When they do by nature the things contained in the law, these having not the law are a law unto themselves, who show the work of the law written in their hearts, their conscience also bearing witness, and their thoughts the meanwhile accusing or else excusing one another. Now, what is he saying? He's saying simply this. You do not have to have the written law to be responsible. For you have a law within you, manifest in your behavior, manifest in your conscience, and manifest in your thinking patterns. Let's bow in prayer. Father, we know that someday the light of divine judgment will throw its beams to illuminate the remotest universe. We know that at that point souls will face the reality of judgment. They will walk, as it were, down a hall of mirrors where every act of their earthly life on all sides is seen and re-seen, and they'll be judged. Father, we thank you that in Jesus Christ we never need to face that day, because there is therefore now no judgment, no condemning judgment to them who are in Christ Jesus.
1: You're listening to Grace to You, the Bible teaching ministry of John MacArthur. John's current study is called Without Excuse. Well, friend, even though we're now into the fall season, north of the equator at least, it may still feel a bit like summer where you are. And for a lot of us, summer brings back memories of summer camp. Well, you might be surprised to know that summer camps, Christian summer camps in particular, played a big role in John MacArthur's pastoral training before he came to Grace Church. Here's how John explained it.
2: I grew up in a church. My dad was a pastor, and church camp was a staple part of life. I went to church camp from the earliest recollections that I have as a little elementary kid, and I remember being overwhelmed at some of the messages that were given in camp. I remember the intensity of being preached at several times a day for a 6 or 7 day period. And I remember that the Lord worked on my heart in that environment. And then as I got a little older, high school, college, I was involved in camp as well in my student years, and the Lord used many of those events to have a dramatic impact on my life under the preaching of the Word of God and thinking seriously about my own commitment to Christ. But my most intense experience with camp came after I graduated from seminary, and I began to speak at youth camps. And I mean, when I say speak at youth camp, I might be at a youth camp for 2.5 months in summer, speaking to a different group of young people every week through that summer period. I did that in summer camps for, I think, about 9 years. Even into the early years of pastoring at Grace Church, I did a lot of youth camps. And That was a critical part of my training as a young man, and

0: I found it a fertile area of ministry among young people because of the intensity of exposure to the Word of God and the opportunity to be counseled 24/7 in that kind of spiritual environment. It's a healthy thing.
1: Right. 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And would you do us a favor? Let us know how Grace to You has helped you grow spiritually. And if God has used John's teaching to bring someone you know to faith in Christ, we would especially love to hear about that. 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
5: For American Family News, I'm Chris Woodward. Former American Idol singer Caleb Flynn has been found guilty of murder in the death of his wife. She was found dead in their Ohio home in February. Flynn, a former music pastor, pleaded not guilty to murder, assault, and tampering with evidence in the death of Ashley Flynn. The judge thanked the jury for its service.
6: The court expresses sincere appreciation for your service in performing this important public function. The judicial system, as we know it in the United States, is the finest in the world. It is so very important in preserving the rights of all citizens that you have willingly agreed to serve as jurors in this case. By your being here and participating, you are helping to guarantee the continued existence of the law and the social order in our country. And never forget that no civilized country in history has ever been able to exist without law and order.
5: New details are emerging about the two Ole Miss students who were found dead last week. Fox's Natalie Chuck has details from Oxford, Mississippi.
7: New court documents reveal that law enforcement responded to both of these deaths just about 1 hour apart from each other. And now we are getting a glimpse into what exactly investigators say they found at both of those scenes. Kratom-like pills were recovered from the dorm where freshman Aiden Hamilton was found and in the off-campus house where Robert Strang was found. The packaging is very similar, and Fox News has reached out to the pill company, but we have not yet heard back. According to the affidavit, a substance linked to 7-hydroxymitragynine, known as 7-OH, is listed on the packages. The DEA just temporarily classified this as a Schedule 1 drug last month out of concern for public safety.
5: Following the discovery of the two deceased students, police in Oxford have arrested three people at a local smoke shop where the pills found at the two crime scenes were allegedly being sold. The head of an Ohio-based pro-family organization